0: 104. A former member of the French Resistance during the Second World War, Morin became one of the country's most influential public intellectuals, known worldwide for his work on complexity, humanism, and critical thought. And in tennis, the impressive run of 17-year-old Moise Kouame has come to an end. He was beaten in four sets by Chile's Alejandro Tabilo in the third round. His defeat means there are no French men left in the singles draw. That's all for now. This is WRP News. I'm Cammie Abadie.
1: 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Up next, the CBC from Toronto.
2: Hi, I'm Bob McDonald. Welcome to Quirks and Quarks. On this week's show, our brains can, in fact, learn to multitask.
3: The new thing in our study is that we show, no, actually, your brain can offload things that now you can do one thing with the front of your brain while another part of your brain does something else.
2: And humans and animals agree on which animal sounds are most attractive.
4: But when you look at the specific sounds where the animals really have a strong preference, those sounds are the ones where the humans really agreed with the other species.
2: Plus, an archival interview about a Russian space mirror, the next big thing in particle physics, and how time passes more slowly for fast-moving animals. All this today on Quirks and Quarks. Here's a question for you. What are you doing right now? I mean, besides listening to our show. Are you writing an email? Driving? Maybe organizing your bills? This is the idea around multitasking, that our brains can work on two tasks at once. It's a feat many scientists doubted was even possible. But in a new study, researchers have now mapped out how our brains can pull it off. Dr. Max Riesenhuber is a neuroscientist at Georgetown University School of Medicine in Washington, D.C., and the co-director of their Center for Neuroengineering. Hello and welcome to our program.
3: Hey, Bob. Nice to be here.
2: Why do some scientists think the brain's not capable of true multitasking? Because we see people doing it all the time.
3: Yeah, some better than others. Normally, when we do something, it's the front of your brain that kind of decides what to do. It's called the prefrontal cortex. And there's machinery there that keeps you on task. So usually you do one thing that you want to do and a lot of other things that you don't want to do. And the prefrontal cortex is the one that orchestrates what gets done. And so people thought if you were now going to do two things at the same time, then your brain can kind of do that by switching back and forth really fast. But that wouldn't be true multitasking. So you do one thing, then you do the other thing, and you switch back between the two. And the new thing in our study is that we show, no, actually, your brain can offload things that now you can do one thing with the front of your brain while another part of your brain does something else.
2: Wow. Well, what did you do to figure out how our brains are able to do that, to sort of dedicate two different parts of the brain to do two different things?
3: We wanted to see how does your brain actually change when you learn a new task and become really good at it? Because you probably had the experience, Bob, like when you were learning to drive, at least I had, that initially you really have to pay attention to everything, right? You have to look at the dashboard, all the traffic signs. And now after a while, as you get better and better, you can start talking to someone and still drive. You can get home and say, realize, oops, I'm home, right? I didn't even realize that I'm already here. And so it seems like we can learn to do things automatically, and that frees us to do other things in parallel. And so we wanted to see, is that really happening? And so, well, we couldn't ask people to learn to drive in our study. So we tested them on this task where they had to sort these morph car images. And what we could do then is we could image their brains after they learned the task. Initially, it takes a few hours, and then you're pretty good at it. You're 90% correct or so. And then we imaged them again after they had done it for 30,000 trials. And then we could compare, okay, how does the way your brain do the task change?
2: Okay, so you're saying that they were doing this car morphing task 30,000 times? I mean, they must have been pretty good at it by that time.
3: Well, pretty good and pretty bored.
2: Really?
3: So we had to kind of gamify it, right, to make it sticky. And of course, we paid people, that it always helps. And so that way we get people to do this for a total of like 20 hours over a few weeks.
2: Boy, well, take me through this task that they were learning. What were they actually doing?
3: Yeah, so they were looking at cars and had to learn that these cars go in two different categories. And so we had this morphing system where we can just take a bunch of different cars and then morph between them. And if you think about like a Volkswagen Beetle and some kind of sedan, and then it goes smoothly from one to the other. And then we told them, okay, somewhere in the middle, this now gets another label. And so we train people on these cars. And nice thing is you can make it very easy in the beginning, and then you can make it harder and harder.
2: Okay, so once they learned that car morphing task, what was the second task you gave them to see if they could multitask?
3: Yeah, no, that's exactly what you need to do, right? So we can do the car task, and we train people to get better, but then you want to have another task that we know requires your prefrontal cortex, right? Requires your attention. And it's a disc that can be red on one side and green on the other, or you flip it around, so you're left green or right green, and people have to see which side it's green on. And so we flash that on the screen on the side, while in the center, we ask them to do the cars. And now we test them doing two things at once. And we find initially, before they had all the experience, they could sort of kind of do it, but they weren't great at it. And then we tested them again after the 20 hours, and we found that they were actually better now at doing the disc task than they were before, in addition to the car task. And we could also show that the better they were, the less the cars were tying up their prefrontal cortex, but rather it went directly to another part of the brain.
2: Boy. So what did you see happening in their brains while they were doing that?
3: After the initial training, we found, yeah, indeed, it's the front of your brain, your prefrontal cortex, that does the car categorization. And the individual cortex learns to tell the cars apart, but it can't label them. So it can't say this goes in one pot, this goes in the other. But now after 20 hours, we found that now in your visual cortex, actually, this part of the brain that before didn't care about the category labels, now all of a sudden could do the category labels. And it also directly connected now, not to prefrontal cortex, but to a part of your motor system.
2: Oh, I see. So the prefrontal cortex is dealing with the immediate stuff and your learn task. It's kind of like going on cruise control or autopilot. You just stuff it away and let it do it on its own.
3: Exactly, right.
2: How quickly can our brains take these different routes in the brain to transfer information like that?
3: So, I mean, how long does it take? So here we just had the before and after, and we actually currently have a new study where we now do EEG while people are learning to automate it. And it turns out, at least in our current study, it can happen very quickly. As soon as your prefrontal cortex learns it, it starts talking to your temporal cortex, to your visual cortex, if you anthropomorphize it, right, it tells it how to do the task.
2: That's amazing. One part of the brain is teaching another part of the brain how to do something.
3: It's really nice. And this pathway now, we think, then gets remodeled, right? So once your prefrontal cortex has learned it, then it pushes down the information into that temporal cortex, and the temporal cortex can then go directly to your motor cortex or like a stage there to then determine the response, kind of bypassing that bottleneck, right? So we call it the frontal bottleneck because it can only do one thing at a time, which usually is a good thing, right? You want to focus. We know we can do two things at a time. And so here's a circuitry then how that can work.
2: But it's almost like it's the information is taking a shortcut. When it goes back there to the motor cortex, it's closer to the muscles.
3: Right.
2: Now, we know that an experienced driver can drive and eat at the same time, but not drive and text. So what are the limitations in terms of how far our automatic system can go in multitasking?
3: With the texting and driving, the problem is, unless you're like a chameleon, right, you can keep one eye on the road and one on your phone, you have to move your eyes. And that's the problem, right? So even if you could multitask, your eyes can't look at the road and at the phone at the same time. So better keep the eyes right on the road.
2: But you can listen to the radio and drive at the same time. That's the beauty of it.
3: Yeah, unless it's your show and it's so engrossing that people just forget everything else and then you get in trouble.
2: Dr. Riesenhuber, thank you so much for your time.
3: Thanks so much for your interest.
2: Dr. Max Riesenhuber is a professor of neuroscience at Georgetown University School of Medicine and the co-director of their Center for Neuroengineering in Washington, D.C.

In nature, finding a mate is fundamental for the survival of most species, which is why animals put so much effort into it. From fancy plumage or elaborate songs to complicated dances, across the animal kingdom, there are a number of ways that one might try and

0: We do seem to have a shared taste for the beautiful. Producer Amanda Buckowitz spoke with the two lead authors to find out more.
1: As I walk outside, I'm often struck by the beauty of nature, right? The colors of a butterfly or the sounds of the birds around me. These are all signals that were designed to attract other species, not me. And yet, maybe because I share something fundamental in the way I process these with the other animals, I get to share in that sort of beauty and attraction as well. My name is Logan James. I'm a postdoctoral researcher at McGill University, and I'm also affiliated at the University of Texas at Austin. I'm really interested in the way that different animal communication systems evolve and are used to communicate different kinds of messages. I researched the Tungura frog down in Panama at the Smithsonian Tropical Research Institute. And this is a tiny little frog that's been studied for decades, and the males of this frog make a sound that we call a whine. It sounds like ear, ear. But then they'll add sometimes what we call chucks, and so it'll sound like ear, ear, or ear, ear, ear.

0: emails. And so I've sort of long been thinking about this notion that Darwin actually had about a taste for the beautiful. So Charles Darwin was observing animals and trying to understand how evolution acted to sort of produce the diversity of species that we see today. And one of the things that he noticed was that animals, in particular birds, have a lot of beautiful colors and sort of flashy displays that they do. And he noted that these displays are to attract other birds. They're not meant for humans. And yet he found them to be attractive to himself as well. And so this is a fairly peculiar in some ways, right? The idea that something that's meant to attract another bird could be attractive to a human. And he kind of coined this notion of a shared taste for the beautiful. So this project really, you know, we've been thinking about this idea of studying animal preferences for a while, but we didn't really have the means or even the expertise to conduct a psychological study with human participants. It's a really different sort of ballgame there than the animal studies we were used to. And so Sam happened to be coming to Montreal, where I was based at the time.
1: My name's Samuel Mayer. I'm a faculty member at the Yale Child Study Center in the States and also here in New Zealand at the University of Auckland. My lab focuses on auditory perception, mostly in humans. I come to Montreal to give a talk about some of our work on what people understand about the music that they hear from around the world. And Logan saw this as a really nice opportunity to say, oh, well, you know, we have a question about what people understand about animal sounds. You guys have the methods to figure out how to test that question. We should talk.
0: And so we just started chatting about some ideas and some options, and we figured out that this was a really cool collaboration where we could, you know, utilize his ability to get lots of participants to answer these questions in order to get these really broad and sort of complete picture of the preferences across the globe.
1: I mean, it sounded a little weird, to be honest. I think none of us really thought it would work, though, which is why it's kind of fun that it's turned out to be quite a compelling evidence base for this idea that's been around for, you know, 150 years.
0: So, I mean, the first thing that we really needed was basically any sets of sounds where animals had been used in some sort of study to assess their preferences for these different sounds. So we assembled a corpus of 110 pairs of sounds that came from 16 different species. This includes songbirds like the canary, the zebra finch, the song sparrow, the swamp sparrow. We have a number of species of frogs. We have sounds from two different mammal species other than humans. We have the gelada monkeys from Ethiopia, as well as the singing mice from Central America. And then we also have some insects, including these crickets from Hawaii, as well as some grasshoppers and even a fruit fly.
1: I didn't know that fruit flies make noises before we did this research.

0: developed this online platform where participants could volunteer to listen to these sounds. And then we simply asked them, which sound did you like more?
1: You know, the question is not how nice is this, right? The question is, for each pair of sounds, you know, here are two pretty weird sounding gelato monkeys. Which one is the better one? And then here are two really beautiful bird songs of those two. Which do you like more?
0: And then we just repeat that process for, you know, a handful of times to get a set of results from each participant. Across 4,000 participants, we found that on average, we do see that humans are more likely to agree with the animals themselves more than chance.
1: It's not a knockout result. It's not like 100% of the time they do. But when you look at the specific sounds where the animals really have a strong preference, you know, the Tungara frogs, you know, 9 times out of 10, they prefer sound A over sound B. Those sounds are the ones where the humans really agreed with the other species.
0: One of the clearest findings that we had was for what we call acoustic adornments. So these are extra bits of sounds. We can call them chucks or clicks or trills or other sorts of little bits that animals add on to their calls. And we do find that other animals really seem to like these additions to the calls, and so did the participants.
1: So I really like a lot of the bird songs. And people who go online and play the game will have their own intuitions about this. But when I play it myself, I find the bird songs are the ones that I have the really strongest intuitions for. Like for pretty much all of them, you know, I hear them like, oh yeah, that one's nicer.
0: So certainly we did not always agree with the animals, and there were cases where we really actually had opposite preferences. So one of those examples is actually the zebra finch. And in this case, the human participants actually had the opposite preferences of the birds for whatever reason. And then we also really didn't seem to agree in general with the gelato monkeys, which is interesting because that is the closest relative that we have in this study. And yet it was not one of the ones where we found we really agreed.
1: To be fair, the gelato monkeys sound really weird.
0: They really do.
1: They sound like somebody's like in pain or something. It's like they don't sound, it's not something anybody really wants to listen to.
0: We were curious to know whether or not aspects of the sounds themselves, so like an acoustic difference within the pair, the pitch or the frequency of the sounds, could predict the preference in the animals. We didn't find that there was any sort of finding there.
1: And that accords quite nicely with what we know about human preferences for other nice sounds. So it would be silly to make a claim that, oh, well, when you listen to a song, if it's lower in pitch, you're going to like it more. Like, obviously, some music is sung by people with lower voices. Other music is sung by people with higher voices. There's no relation between these things at all. Complexity is a good example as well. You know, some of the animal sounds sound more complicated than others. And that, in some cases, makes humans like them more and also makes the animals like them more. Some of the nicest music in the world is totally not complex at all. Right? You know, lullabies are very calming and soothing and really nice, and they tend to be quite simple. It would be useful to know a bit more about how that works, about, you know, what is it that makes, you know, the song calm you down or the song excite you? Because it's not so simple as just play it faster or play something more complicated. It's got to be more complicated than that. So I think this is a step in that direction.
0: I don't think any of us really knew whether or not this was really going to pan out. You ask 10 people what their favorite song is, you're going to get 10 answers, right? So the idea that even for a single stimulus pair that humans might generally have the same opinion was honestly pretty exciting for us. And so then to see the actual results really panning out was really cool. And I'm, yeah, really grateful for all these collaborators and mentors that have helped bring this project together.
2: That was Dr. Logan James, a postdoctoral researcher in the Department of Biology at McGill University and University of Texas at Austin, and Dr. Samuel Mayer, a cognitive scientist at the Yale Child Study Center in New Haven, Connecticut, and the University of Auckland in New Zealand. Their game is still online, so if you want to see if you too share a taste for the beautiful, we'll have a link to the study on our website. The sun is always shining somewhere, but it's not always where you want it or need it. What if you could use a large space mirror to turn night into day? Well, 33 years ago, Russian cosmonauts tried to do just that. To celebrate 50 years of Quirks and Quarks, we're bringing back some of our most interesting interviews, including this one from February 6th, 1993, when I spoke to one of the Russian scientists working on an experimental reflector program. The Russians wanted to reflect sunlight from space onto agricultural fields to extend the growing day, or illuminate northern Siberia during the long polar nights. The experiment garnered a lot of attention across Canada. People could watch from the ground and see the experiment in action and be part of it. Here at Quirks and Quarks, we set up an answering machine for listeners to call in. And boy, did we get a lot of calls. Here's an excerpt from that show.
3: Hi, Bob. This is Michelle and Don Gardner calling from Marion Bridge, Cape Breton. We witnessed the Mir station orbiting overhead between 6:35 and 6:40 this Friday morning. As it passed, it became brighter for a second, then it slowly faded away into the morning. We are watching a piece of space technology in its infancy, and it was nice to be an eyewitness with a ringside seat.
4: That was an eyewitness report of the Russian space experiment that was visible over Canada this week. For the first time ever, an experiment being conducted in space was visible from the ground. Cosmonauts aboard the space station Mir unfurled a large rotating reflector made of thin aluminized plastic and used it to direct sunlight onto the dark side of the Earth. The 30-meter diameter reflector, called Znamya, which means banner, was unfolded from an unmanned Progress spacecraft flying in front of the Mir space station. Cosmonauts positioned the reflector, then looked down on the surface of the Earth to see a spot of light 5 kilometers wide shining on the ground below them. 5 hours after the experiment began, it abruptly ended when the reflector was jettisoned. By the time the two spacecraft passed over Canada on Thursday, the reflector was tumbling freely in space but had not yet burned up in the atmosphere. Terry Dickinson, Quirks and Quarks' Eye on the Sky, was one of the people who spotted the spacecraft as it passed over. Terry, we've received many calls from people across Canada who saw the Russian experiment, but there's quite a difference in what people reported. Some spotted two objects and others saw three. Why do you think there's such a discrepancy?
5: Well, the discrepancies would be due to the fact that people across the country are seeing the object on different orbits, and therefore there would be different angles of view. And with the experiment ended and the mirror free to tumble at its own will, sort of uncontrolled, viewing it from different angles would give completely different levels of brightness to the third object. I've never seen three spacecraft following in the same orbit in a train like that, and those two close together forming that gorgeous, moving, brilliant double star against the deep blue of twilight was very beautiful.
4: Terry Dickinson, thank you very much.
5: Thank you, Bob.
4: Our phone machine has been working overtime over the last few days, recording dozens of reported sightings of the Russian spacecraft. To find out more about just what went on in space, we contacted Professor Vladimir Siramiatnikov, technical director of the Russian Solar Reflector Project. We've reached him at his home in Moscow. Professor Siramiatnikov, you must be pretty excited about this experiment.
6: Yes, of course, and it was a really beautiful picture taken by our cosmonaut from aboard of Mir orbital station and watching that Progress spacecraft with a solar reflector from the distance from several hundred meters to up to 5 or 6 kilometers.
4: Well, we certainly saw it here in Canada, and we've had many phone calls from people across our country, who, including myself, who saw the spacecraft pass overhead, and it was quite spectacular from the ground. We have a tape now from one of our listeners who called us in from Rabbit Lake in northern Ontario, which is sort of in the center of our country.
6: Yes, it would be interesting for me.
4: Here we go.
7: My wife and I just walked out on the lake like it's frozen hard on the skidoo track. And then we were more or less just gawking around when all of a sudden we saw this bright light coming from the west at about 45 degrees above the western horizon, and there it was coming right at us. My neighbor across the lake said it just looked as if the big flashing thing was towing these other two right behind it.
4: Dr. Siramiatnikov, how did you feel about that description?
6: Oh, yeah, it's very, very, very interesting.
4: If we send you the reports of our listeners across Canada who spotted the Russian space station and the reflector, how will that help you in your scientific work?
6: First of all, it will give us additional data how it may be watched and monitored from the ground itself. And it also will help to convince people, financial people, to support this kind of activity, to design, develop, and build a real space reflector.
4: Thank you very much for speaking with us. We appreciate your time.
6: Thank you for calling and for very valuable information. I will be waiting.
2: That was me on February 6, 1993. We didn't expect our telephone answering machine to become part of the Russian space experiment, but if you called in with your observation, your report was sent to Moscow. I'm Bob McDonald, and you're listening to Quirks and Quarks on CBC Radio 1 and streaming live on the CBC News app. Just go to the local tab and press play wherever you are. Coming up later in the program, how animals living in the fast lane perceive time more slowly than those that dawdle.
8: If you think about the eagle chasing a mouse, then these very fine scale movements that the mouse is trying to make in order to escape, the eagle is very aware of all of that and has a lot of time to respond accordingly.
2: You know how dogs get so excited when their humans get home? It's because they perceive time differently than we do. 10 minutes feels a lot longer for your puppy than it does for you. Dogs take in visual information at least 25% faster than we do. Picture Neo in The Matrix dodging bullets as they drift past in slow motion. It's the same reason mosquitoes can avoid your slapping hand. Well, in a recent study, scientists wanted to see how an animal's way of life and the environment they live in affects their visual processing speed. They scoured data from more than 200 species across the animal kingdom to compare how quickly they process the world. And they found that the pace that animals perceive the world is fundamentally shaped by their lifestyle and environment. Dr. Clinton Harlem is a neuroscientist at Trinity College Dublin, and he's the lead author of this study. Dr. Harlem, welcome to Quirks and Quarks.
8: Thank you very much. Thank you for having me.
2: First of all, what does visual processing speed have to do with how animals perceive time?
8: It's indirectly related. We can't, unfortunately, directly measure how animals experience time overall. But what we can do is measure how much information animals have to deal with per time frame. And visual information is one of those things that we can measure.
2: But from the animal's point of view, how does that change how they see the world compared to the way we do?
8: So it's a little bit similar to how the refresh rate of a computer monitor works. So there's a certain maximum number of images that you get shown per second. And visual systems work a little bit like that as well. So there's a maximum amount of visual information that you can be aware of. And that varies across different animal species. So some animals can see more per time frame than others.
2: Well, walk me through what you were looking for in the study.
8: So we know from previous studies already that this measure for how fast we see things varies from animal to animal. And what we looked at is how the environment and how different lifestyles are related to that. And so we looked at how different animals hunt for food, for instance, and what types of habitat they live in and how they move through their habitat to see if there are any links with how they visually perceive the world.
2: Well, how do you go about measuring the speed at which animals can perceive the world?
8: Yeah, luckily we didn't have to do any of that ourselves because a lot of this information is already available in the scientific literature. But generally how it's done is with a little flickering light, and you make an animal look at the light, which can flicker at lots of different frequencies. And at a certain frequency, the light will be flickering so fast that the animal can't tell that it's flickering anymore. And that's that measure for the maximum number of flashes that it can see per second is the measure for how fast it can process visual information.
2: Wow. Well, how do you know when the animals reach that threshold?
8: So in some animals, you can do this behaviorally. So dogs, for instance, and certain birds can be trained to respond to a flickering light, and then they get a food reward when they get it right. And at the point where they can't see that the light is flickering anymore, they stop responding. But not all animals can do that. So in animals that are a little bit less cognitively developed, you can do this with an electrode as well. You put an electrode directly on the eye, and then you measure the responses coming off the retina as it processes the flickering light.
2: What kind of different animals did you include in your study?
8: About 237 different animals, and they span the entire animal kingdom. So we had not only mammals like cats and dogs, but also different types of fish and insects and arthropods, even invertebrates like worms and jellyfish, birds. So a little bit of everything.
2: Wow. Well, what would be the evolutionary advantage of experiencing time more quickly or more slowly than other animals?
8: Well, what we found is that animals who live very fast-paced lifestyles, they tend to also see things very fast. And intuitively, that makes a lot of sense, of course. So in an evolutionary sense, it's animals that need to hunt at a fast pace. They also need to see at a fast pace, so they can see exactly where their prey is going and how they need to maneuver through the environment. But we also see the same thing in animals that are very maneuverable in general. So animals that can fly and that move around in this 3D world where they need to react to the environment very fast.
2: Hmm. Is there a cost for an animal to see the world more quickly?
8: Yes, there's definitely a cost. So sensory processing in general is quite expensive on a metabolic level. So being able to see fast means that your neurons have to fire at incredible rates and that they have to be very interconnected as well, and that costs a lot of energy. So generally what we see across the animal kingdom is that really only animals that really depend on high visual processing rates have the ability. So it gets lost very easily in animals that don't really depend on it, such as animals that don't move around much or animals that live at night.
2: Well, take me inside the mind of animals as best you can to explain what it means to experience time differently. I mean, let's say you're an eagle hunting for a mouse.
8: Right. Yeah, unfortunately, we don't exactly know what goes through the mind of the animal. But as you said earlier, I really liked your analogy with Neo from The Matrix. So we think it might be that an animal that gets a lot of visual information and has a very fine-tuned resolution in that sense, it might see things in a little bit more of a slow motion compared to how we see things, for instance, and that they have a lot more time to make decisions based on how their prey is moving. For instance, if you think about the eagle chasing a mouse, then these very fine scale movements that the mouse is trying to make in order to escape, the eagle is very aware of all of that and has a lot of time to respond accordingly.
2: Ah, so the eagle would see motion that would go beyond what we would see.
8: Yes, exactly.
2: I'm thinking about things like fluorescent lights that flicker. And we don't see that flicker very much, but other animals might see that if they were flying through a room.
8: They would, yes. And that's kind of an interesting finding as well in this study, is now we know that there are a lot of species out there that can actually see flickering lights at rates above what we can see. And a lot of our man-made lights, they tend to flicker, and we intentionally made them to flicker above our own perceptual rate or our own perceptual threshold. But animals can still see that. And we think that might have a lot of negative consequences, especially now that we found these links with their foraging success and the way they move through the habitat, that they can be very negatively affected by constantly being exposed to flickering lights.
2: Well, how can a better understanding of how animals process time and visual information help us with conservation work?
8: Well, for us, it's very important to be able to get a good sense of how an animal experiences the world so that we can help either the animal adapt to the world better or have us adapt the environment so it suits the animal better. So just knowing how an animal's senses work in general is always very helpful in that sense.
2: Dr. Harlem, thank you so much for your time.
8: You're very welcome.
2: Dr. Clinton Harlam is a neuroscientist at Trinity College Dublin in Ireland. Think back to the summer of 2012. Barack Obama was campaigning to get re-elected, going up against challenger Mitt Romney. London was getting ready to host the Olympics, and the K-pop hit Gangnam Style was on its way to becoming a cultural phenomenon. And in the world of physics? Well, let's see if you remember this.
9: Today in Geneva, a team of scientists announced that it has finally discovered the Higgs boson particle, sometimes referred to as the God particle. Scientists believe it plays a critical role in the creation of everything in the universe. It's been sought for decades.
2: That's right. The big physics story of 2012 was the discovery of the Higgs boson. Using the world's largest particle accelerator, known as the Large Hadron Collider, or LHC, now, the LHC, which opened in 2008, took 10 years to build and cost over $5 billion. It's housed in an underground circular tunnel 27 kilometers long underneath the border between France and Switzerland near Geneva. Thousands of scientists from all over the world collaborated on the project, including many Canadian researchers, all with the goal of tackling some of the most fundamental questions in physics, one of which was the existence of this Higgs particle. And while the LHC is still up and running, physicists are already thinking about the next big experiment as they look ahead to addressing puzzles beyond the Higgs. And joining us now to help us make sense of the various proposals that have been put forward is science journalist Dan Fogg. Hi, Dan. Welcome back to Quirks.
10: I'm delighted to be here.
2: Now, I remember that announcement back in the summer of 2012. It was a pretty big deal. So what's been going on with the Large Hadron Collider since then?
10: Well, finding the Higgs was certainly the high point. Of course, research has continued. Physicists were hoping they might find other particles apart from just the Higgs, maybe something that might shed light on the nature of dark matter or the question of why the universe is made up of matter rather than antimatter, but no luck yet on that front. Meanwhile, the LHC has gone through a series of upgrades, which involved having the facility shut down, often for several years at a time. And it's going to shut down again for another four-year upgrade process. That will result in what they call the high luminosity LHC, basically aimed at boosting the rate of particle collisions even further. But yes, finding the Higgs was the main motivation for building the LHC, and pinning it down was certainly its greatest achievement so far.
2: Well, take me back. I mean, why was finding the Higgs boson such a big deal?
10: Well, it was an incredible accomplishment because it confirms the existence of the so-called Higgs field, which is what physicists believe is responsible for giving particles mass. But the thing is, physicists knew the Higgs was there, or at least that it was very likely to be there. That's because it's a prediction of what they call the standard model of particle physics. You can think of the standard model as being sort of like the periodic table of the elements that you remember from the wall of your chemistry classroom. But in some ways, it's simpler because instead of 90 plus elements, the standard model only contains a couple of dozen fundamental particles. But for physicists, finding the Higgs, even though they were thrilled about it, felt like it was actually just the beginning. Here's Dr. Max Sweetlowski, a physicist at TRIOMPH, that's Canada's National Particle Accelerator Laboratory, located on the campus of the University of British Columbia.
11: The Higgs itself, discovering the boson, completed this beautiful story about the fundamental theory that explains how the standard model fits together, how the forces fit together, how the masses of particles emerge. So there's this really beautiful, complete picture that we have of the standard model itself from this. But we also know there's so many questions that are still out there, things that we fundamentally don't understand.
10: So as Dr. Sweetlowski says, there are a lot of unanswered questions. For example, why does the Higgs have the particular mass that it has? And on top of that, there are the puzzles that I mentioned earlier about dark matter and the issue of matter versus antimatter. The standard model doesn't answer those questions, so physicists want to push further.
2: Okay, so there's still a lot we don't know about the fundamental nature of the universe, but the Large Hadron Collider was huge, and it was really expensive. So if it didn't answer all of our questions, then what? We need a bigger collider?
10: Well, that's one idea, and in fact, it's sort of the default plan. So a few years ago, CERN, the organization behind the LHC, unveiled its proposal for what it calls the Future Circular Collider, or FCC. Here's Dr. Tova Holmes. She's a physicist at the University of Tennessee in Knoxville.
12: The first thing you do in the FCC program is you dig a 90-kilometer ring. So it's a huge ring. It actually is about as big as you can possibly make it in the valley that Geneva is in. You basically run into mountains on either side. And the first thing you're going to do is put electrons and positrons in that ring and collide those at fairly low energies. But the unique thing is that they can annihilate into very clean collisions, and you can target specific energies so that you can make tons and tons of Higgses. So they're going to make what we call a Higgs factory. And then once they've run that program and they've made all of these precision measurements of the Higgs boson, they'll take all of that infrastructure out of that tunnel, and they'll put in extremely advanced magnets that we have not figured out how to make yet, but we have a great R&D program to get there. And they'll put in now a proton-proton collider, so something that looks a lot more like what the LHC does, but at much higher energies, basically almost an order of magnitude higher than the LHC's energy.
2: Okay. Now, is the physics community on board with the idea of this bigger and more powerful particle collider?
10: Well, naturally, there are concerns. An obvious one is the cost, pegged at around $30 billion, which would be divided up among the 25 CERN member countries. And there are fears that it would siphon off talent and resources away from other projects. And, of course, there's the sheer length of time that it would take to get this thing up and running, especially because it would be built in phases, as Dr. Holmes explained, with that initial phase focused on making lots of Higgs particles. They call that the Higgs factory, which might happen around 2050. And then that second phase, smashing protons together and finally pushing up into the energy frontier, as they call it, that might not happen until around the 2070s or even the 2080s.
2: Well, 2080, even you'll be dead by that time, Dan.
10: Oh, thanks, Bob.
2: Okay, so what other options are on the table?
10: Well, a number of alternative proposals have been put forward. One of the more interesting ideas is something called a muon collider. Now, a muon is a kind of a heavier cousin of the electron, and there are certain advantages to smashing muons together as compared with traditional particle accelerators that smash either electrons or protons. Professor Holmes has been a huge supporter of this idea, so I'll let her explain.
12: So muons are basically just heavy electrons. They're basically identical, but with 200 times the mass of an electron. And so far, when it comes to colliders, we've built colliders out of much more familiar particles, electrons and protons. But as we reach for higher energies, those particles each have fundamental properties that limit how useful they are to us. So for the proton, it's composite, so it's made up of quarks and gluons. And that means that when you collide them together, you get lower energies because we're really colliding those quarks and gluons, and the collisions are very messy to reconstruct. And for an electron, actually its very tiny mass is a problem. Because of that tiny mass, it radiates away all of its energy as we accelerate it. So essentially what we need is a heavier electron, and nature has provided us one. That's the muon.
2: Okay, so I can see how muons have certain advantages compared to either electrons or protons. So what's the catch?
10: Yeah, if it was easy, they'd have built a muon collider already, right? So the main issue is that muons are not stable. We've said a muon is like a cousin of the electron, but if you have an electron in front of you, it might very well stay there until the end of time. But a muon will decay in about 2/1,000,000ths of a second. So, of course, physicists are working on the technology needed to keep them around long enough to use them in collider experiments. But it's a challenge.
2: Well, we've been talking about alternatives to just building a bigger version of the Large Hadron Collider, and a muon collider is one possibility. What else are physicists looking at?
10: Well, as you know, the LHC is big and round. What if it could be smaller and straight?
2: What do you mean, not shaped like a giant donut?
10: Right. Think of a chocolate finger rather than a donut. So this idea isn't new. It goes by the name linear collider. And in fact, we built a powerful one a while back in California. That was the Stanford Linear Accelerator, or SLAC.
2: Right. But as I understand it, isn't the main advantage of a circular collider is that you can sort of give the particles a little push again and again as it goes around, speeding it up? You wouldn't be able to do that with a linear accelerator.
10: That's right. With a circular collider, it's like pushing your kid on a merry-go-round, where you can push again and again to build up speed. With a linear collider, it's more like pushing your kid across the ice on a skating rink. If you want them to go fast, you have to give a big initial push. But actually, a better analogy comes not from ice skating, but from another sport. Here's a clue.
13: Catch a wave and you're sitting on top of the world. Don't be afraid.
2: What? It sounds like we want our little particles to go surfing?
10: Yes. We want them to catch a wave, in particular, an electromagnetic wave in an electric field. I'll let Dr. Spencer Gessner explain how it works. He's a physicist at the Stanford Linear Accelerator in California. And just a note, when he says RF, that's referring to radio frequency radiation, the same stuff that the CBC pumps out over the airwaves. Here's Dr. Gessner.
14: The linear collider is a long machine, and it is filled completely with devices called RF cavities. So these are metal tubes. They're kind of bulbous. They have a very funny-looking shape to them. And what they're designed to do is to sort of capture and control RF energy that is fed into them externally. And that creates an electromagnetic wave that propagates through these cavities that an electron beam can ride and gain energy from. So that technology is also present in the circular machine. In the circular machine, you get a little kick from these RF cavities every time you go around. In the linear machine, the whole machine is the RF cavity. So you get one long kick going through the machine to get up to high energy.
2: Okay, Dan, we've talked about muon colliders and linear colliders. What other ideas are on the table?
10: Well, one of the most exciting ideas that I've heard is a variation on the linear collider called the plasma Wakefield collider. Now, that's a lot of fancy words. Let's start with plasma. Everyone knows solid, liquid, and gas. Well, if you heat up a gas, you eventually strip the electrons off the nuclei of the atoms. That's called a plasma. And wake, well, Bob, I know you're an enthusiastic boater, so you know what a wake is.
2: Right. That's that V-shaped line of waves that follows the boat as it goes through the water and the turbulence behind it. That's the wake, yeah.
10: Yeah, exactly. And while water waves are fun for surfers, plasma waves get physicists excited. Dr. Gessner has been a keen proponent of the plasma Wakefield idea, so I'll let him explain.
14: So you can have waves that propagate in plasmas. And when those waves are, let's say, trailing something that's sort of pushing the wave, we call it a wake field. So much the way that a boat creates a wake in its wake, we can have particle beams or laser beams creating these waves that trail the particle beams or laser beams as they pass through the plasma. And these waves have a very important feature, which is that they have a very large electric field associated with them. And these electric fields are what we use to accelerate particles. So it's basically harnessing this intrinsic power of the plasma to support very large waves in order to accelerate particles to very high energy in a very small distance.
2: Okay, so particles catch a ride on these plasma waves, pushed along by an electric field. So what's the big challenge of building this one?
10: So the main challenge seems to be achieving the level of precision that you need in order to make it work. Here's Dr. Gessner.
14: So an RF cavity, it's a big macroscopic tube that is fixed in space. And so you can imagine aligning a beam of particles down the center of this tube and having them propagate through, and that's all great. Now, the plasma wave, it's more ephemeral. We're typically talking about plasma waves that have a transverse extent of about 100 microns, which is the thickness of a human hair. Compare that to the RF cavities, which have an aperture of, you know, several centimeters. So like a Pringles can, let's say. So shooting something through the center of a Pringles can, that's one thing. Shooting something through the center of a human hair, that's a totally different thing.
2: Wow. So a promising technology, but with some significant challenges. I guess the same goes for all of these proposals. So is part of the appeal of that first idea, making a bigger version of the Large Hadron Collider, just that it would use existing technology that's already tried and tested?
10: Yes, I think that's a big factor. Now, it would be huge and expensive, and it would take many, many years to build, But we know how to do it. We know how to make a Higgs factory by smashing electrons, and we know how to smash protons, which would be that later phase of the project, pushing up into the energy frontier. Here's Dr. Max Sweetlowski again.
11: The future circular collider is doable. We can do that. You know, beyond that, yes, you know, eventually, can we scale up to something bigger than 100 kilometers? That's probably reaching the limits in an engineering sense of what we can do with this technology. And so at that point, I really hope that the technologies like the muon collider or the plasma wake field acceleration that, you know, in an ideal world, we're developing these in parallel, you know, maybe that they're ready sooner, and that'll be great because then we can access these high energy collisions even sooner than we're thinking.
2: So I sense a desire to avoid putting all of our physics eggs in one basket. So even if the future circular collider does go ahead, it sounds like physicists want to keep developing these other technologies at the same time.
10: Exactly, because even if the FCC goes forward, well, then what? What would the next project after that look like? Eventually, you just come up against limits in terms of how large you can build stuff.
2: Well, does that mean there are limits to what we can learn about the subatomic world?
10: Well, that's really the question, isn't it? And you know, the scientists that I spoke with were all generally optimistic, and they obviously love what they do. But yes, you can't help wondering, is there a limit to what we can know? Here's Dr. Tova Holmes again.
12: So at a certain time, people thought that an atom was indivisible, and that was fundamental particles, right? And so we've gone through over and over and over and redefined what is a fundamental particle as we've gotten to these smaller distance scales, which is to say higher energy scales. And so we got from elements, we found the nucleus, we found that there were particles inside the nucleus, the protons and neutrons. We found that there were quarks inside of the protons and neutrons. And there's really no reason that we can conclusively say, oh, we found it, now we're good.
2: Well, Dan, these projects are all so huge and so expensive. People might ask, why are we spending so much money on this? What are we getting out of that for the money?
10: Well, that's a good question, Bob. And actually, there are some physicists who believe it's not necessarily the best use of limited funds to go after these huge projects. You know, why not fund 1,000 projects at $30 million each rather than one huge one at $30 billion? On the other hand, it's hard to put a price tag on knowledge, right? How much was it worth to know that the Earth goes around the Sun, or that our solar system is a speck in a galaxy 100,000 light years across? Those are kind of philosophical questions, and also, you never know when there will, in fact, be a payoff. I'll give Dr. Holmes the last word.
12: Particle detection technologies have fully transferred out into medical imaging. PET scans, mammograms, MRIs are all using technology built in colliders, basically. At some point, the photon was discovered. At some point, electromagnetic waves were discovered in the photon. And now, thinking about the billions of ways electromagnetic waves affect our daily life is, you know, ridiculous, right? So it's very hard to predict, when you discover something really fundamental about the universe, how it might come back and be useful in a million other ways.
2: Thanks, Dan.
10: Thanks, Bob.
2: Dan Falk is a science journalist in Toronto. And that's it for Quirks and Quarks this week. If you'd like to get in touch with us, our email is quirks@cbc.ca. Our webpage is cbc.ca/quirks, where you can check out our past episodes and find more information on the research we covered in the show. 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Quirks and Quarks is produced by Sonia Biting, Rosie Fernandez, Amanda Buckowitz, and Dan Falk. Our senior producer is Hannah Hoag. Special thanks to CBC Radio Archives, Patrick Mooney, Ross Tolley, and Zoe Baraclough. I'm Bob McDonald. Thanks for listening.
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1: Paris Saint-Germain's fans celebrate in the streets of Paris after the team's Champions League victory. The team have defended their Champions League crown by beating Arsenal 4-3 on penalties after a tense 1-1 draw in 120 minutes. The French Interior Ministry says more than 400 people were arrested across the country, including more than half in the capital. Authorities had deployed around 22,000 officers nationwide ahead of the game. Artists and activists gather outside the Olympia Concert Hall in Paris as part of the growing movement Zappez Bolloré. The campaign is calling on cultural figures to mobilise against the influence of media billionaire Vincent Bolloré in France's media and entertainment sectors. Organisers say they want to broaden the movement and increase pressure through public demonstrations. People visiting the Rambouillet Forest won't be able to access the site as restrictions are in place because of an infestation of processionary caterpillars. The insects are known for their highly irritating hairs, which can cause allergic reactions and health problems for both humans and animals. Visitors are being urged to avoid affected areas while authorities monitor the situation. France is mourning the death of renowned sociologist and philosopher Edgar Morin, who has died at the age of 104. A former member of the French Resistance during the Second World War, Morin became one of the country's most influential public intellectuals, known worldwide for his work on complexity, humanism, and critical thought. And in tennis, the impressive run of 17-year-old Moïse Kouame has come to an end. He was beaten in four sets by Chile's Alejandro Tabilo in the third round. His defeat means there are no French men left in the singles draw. That's all for now. This is WRP News. I'm Cammy Abadie.
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9 years old, sitting in this church, angry, and my parents angry at these brethren, this place, and now their preacher, all puffed up, red face, bug-eyed, steps to the podium, commands us to open your Bible to Exodus 32. Here, brethren, Moses climbs the mountain to see God. Do the people wait patient? They do not. Instead, they work with their forges, their ovens, with wickedness in their hearts, with evil. Then look right here, look here, look here, look here. They pull a golden calf from the flame. What do they do then? The very worst thing you can do. They call this thing, this abomination, a god. Who needs that other god when this one gleams golden? Then they bow their heads before it, blasphemy. But know this, brethren. There's no surer way to summon the Lord than to mock him. The God that delivered them from slavery under Pharaoh stretches out his mighty hand and smites with fire and horror and pain for their betrayal. Remember that. If you want to see God face to face, you remember that. Later, anger has an idea. I snatch two hangers from the hall closet, bring them back to my bedroom, strip the wires from the hangers, bend them, fashion them, work it just so. Then I cover it, not with gold. I don't have any of that. Nah, instead, I wrap sheet after sheet of aluminum foil around it. Pinch and shape it into a face, into horns, the body of a calf. I admire it for a moment. Beautiful. My own graven image. Then I wait for a lull in the ever-present noise of my household, peek outside my bedroom, down the hall, push the front door open, quiet, quiet. Down the front steps of our trailer, aluminum calf wrapped tight in my jacket, then I run. Out to the middle of the woods, my secret, fast, fast, run, run until I reach the spot, reverently. Set the calf down on a patch of hard earth, but doubt stops me, fear. Then the anger returns, the fury. I have asked, begged their God to reveal itself as many ways as I know. Still, it judges me unworthy of even a word. Even a whisper. Answer me. Well, this is all I have left. So I steel myself. Look to the sky, one last chance. Answer me. Then I drop to my knees, bow my head, and I pray to my own graven image. Today, on Snap Judgment, we proudly present

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Now, Jordan is fresh out of boot camp and doing his very first unit with the Coast Guard on board a ship patrolling the waters off the East Coast. And I'm going to let Jordan take it from here.

It's 12:30. I'm out here by myself on the catwalk, standing my watch, doing my lookout. This is a famous class cutter, bow to stern, 270 feet long, white with the famous U.S. Coast Guard orange racing stripe on the front. At this point, the ship is off the coast of New England. Even being late spring, it's still pretty cold. The wind is blowing. I'm bundled up in what we call a float coat, essentially a rain jacket with a life jacket built into it. It's a pretty dark night. It was very starry out, but the moon had very little illumination this particular night. So I'm using night vision goggles, and I'm looking for hazards, essentially. Things floating in the water, other ships that we might not see on radar. At this point, I'm about an hour and a half into my watch. It's been a pretty quiet night. I'm doing a scan with my night vision, just looking towards the front of the ship. And I see there's a person standing at the forwardmost point of the bow, about 70 feet away from me, with his arms outstretched. It's the middle of the night. There aren't very many people awake at this point, and for someone to be out there in the pitch black darkness, standing on the front of the ship, that rings alarm bells in my head. I'm concerned about the worst case scenario that this person is out there with the intent to jump off. Right away, I have to look again. You know, did I actually just see that? I pick up my NVGs again and look out, and it's very clearly a person standing there. Just the silhouette of a person. I can tell that it's a man. He's got a military-style haircut. And I can tell that they're wearing the Coast Guard uniform. Not by any color, just by the sort of silhouette of it. I'm yelling, "Hey, what are you doing out there? You know, hey, you know, just trying to get their attention."

I say, there's someone standing on the bow. And I think the exact words out of her mouth were, oh. Because at this point, now she's reached the same initial conclusion that I have of somebody's on the front of the boat and they might be getting ready to jump over the side. So immediately she calls to the bosun's mate of the watch, our only roving watchstander on the bridge, and tells him to go down there. I can hear him open the door. It's a very distinct, like, creak and slam sound, a very heavy door. And I can see his flashlight as he comes out. He's got a life jacket on himself, and he's got another life jacket in his hand in case he has to reach out and grab this person and throw him in a life jacket to prevent him from hurting themselves. So the OD, she sends the bosun's mate of the watch down, and a couple minutes later, he comes up on the radio and he says, there's no one up here. Right away, my heart sank. My immediate thought was that this person had jumped over the side or fallen over the side, and we didn't see it happen. I expected that we're going to be looking for a man overboard throughout the night. But I immediately pick up the night vision and I see right away that the person is there still. I hand him to her. She can still see him there. So now I'm thinking that the BMO probably had to walk through like a lit up space to get out there. And so his natural night vision just isn't adjusted enough to see this person. We're on the radio, I'm yelling, we're trying to guide him to where this person is standing. We can see him shining his flashlight right in the spot where the shadow is. And we see the BMO walk up right where this person is standing. We're telling him the whole time, he's right there, he's right there, he's right in front of you. How do you not see him? And then he walks right through the person and is still saying that there's nothing there. My blood runs cold. I'm dumbfounded. I don't know how I could be even seeing what I'm seeing. I just watched a man walk through another man. The OD and I are trying to figure out what it is we're looking at. Maybe it's this, maybe it's that, but we can both see that it's not any of those things we try to rationalize. The OD goes back into the bridge. She didn't have much to say after that. I think she was pretty well shaken up and in her own head at that point. I continue standing my watch. Every time I looked down, it was still there. And at this point, I've pretty well understood that he's gonna be there. I get off my watch and make my way through the ship. And at this point, I'm just so exhausted that I'm ready to go to sleep. And I pass out pretty much as soon as my head hits the pillow. So the next day, I'm sitting on the mess deck between meals, kind of just wasting some time. But at the same time, I'm thinking about this shadow that I saw last night. Ghost stories are very common on these boats. I've always been a sort of what I would call maybe a loose believer, but I've never seen one, so how can I possibly say one way or the other? And then the OOD from that night comes up and sits down. That's abnormal behavior. Officers don't sit on the enlisted mess deck. They have their own sort of eating area cloistered from the rest of the ship. And traditionally, officers aren't supposed to sit there unless they ask you. And so for her to come over here and sit down, she clearly has something on her mind.

0: Really, before I had a chance to say anything, she said, I saw it again. After I got off watch, I went to my room, and it was standing in the hallway. She just described it as just a black, man-shaped figure. Right away, I just got chills. My hairs on my arms stood up. It wasn't just this figure that stood on an unreachable part of the ship, you know, 70 feet away from me. It's now something that I could turn the corner and see at any given moment. Within the next few days, you know, I start hearing stories about I went out on the fantail to smoke in the night and I saw someone standing there and raised my phone up to their face to see who it was and there just wasn't anybody there, or about seeing a shadow of a man while they were making their rounds before they went to watch, that they were in the gym and saw just this shadow of a person. At this point, I felt pretty afraid that I was gonna now run into this thing anywhere that I went. It's capable of moving around the ship. What else is it capable of? What is it gonna do the next time I run into it? About a week after that initial incident, we're having what we call quarters, where we all get together and the executive officer and the commanding officer, they discuss our upcoming plans, they make announcements. The executive officer stands up and he goes, oh, and we've got a burial at sea that we need volunteers for. I'm thinking, what are you talking about? Burial at sea? Like, nobody's dead. Nobody died on this boat. Come to find out, since we left Florida on our way back up to New England, we have been carrying this urn on board. And it's been tucked away in one of the officers' staterooms for safekeeping. And the urn belonged to a former electrician's mate in the Coast Guard. The electrician's mate had been in the Coast Guard in the 80s on board this particular ship, responding to search and rescue. What he requested was to be buried at sea in the vicinity of where his first SAR case was. At this point, it starts to make sense. This was probably the man that was walking around the boat. Anytime you run into an old veteran, one of the first things they want to do is take a look at the ship that they used to be on, see what's changed and see who's working and how things are going. I think he was just trying to get his bearings and see what's changed, see what stayed the same, reminisce in a way. This guy who was on this ship that stood where I stood, did the mission that I do, and now we're honoring his final request. Yeah, that felt very moving to me, and I was very quick to volunteer to be a part of this ceremony. The day of the ceremony comes, and I have volunteered to be an urn bearer. You have three riflemen to do the gun salute. We have someone with a trumpet to play taps. A couple people to hold the American flag as we do the interment. This particular urn is a small plastic box. Myself and the chief, we bring it over to the rail and put it over the side and let go. When we drop the urn in the water, I sort of say a little bit of a prayer to myself, just thinking about the implications of what we've just done and what it means to the man and his family. And after that, the sightings stop. The shadow just feels like another shipmate now. That being said, a shipmate that I still don't want to run into in the dark in the middle of the night, but it's just someone else who lived part of their life on this boat. Recently, I was underway on the ship that I'm on now, and I knew that the ship that I used to be on was in a port that we were pulling into. I went over to the ship. They were right across the pier, and salute the watchstander, go on the brow and salute the flag, as is custom in the Coast Guard, and step on, and immediately that smell. Every cutter has its own smell. And just the memories of the time I was there just filled my head as I took in that smell. And I kind of feel like maybe that's what that electrician's mate was doing as well. Just taking in the memories.
1: Jordan, thank you, thank you, thank you for sharing your story with the Spooked. The original score for that piece was by Lauren Newsom. It was produced by Zoe Frigno. When Snap Judgment returns, we wake up the gods. Stay tuned.
2: An Iowa Republican backed by President Trump lost his primary to a farmer. So was this some rebuke of the president or just voters looking for the right person? Plus, are Trump's tough immigration policies needed to keep the country safe? And the president's anti-weaponization fund seems to be dead. Also, a listener asks when AI political ads cross the line. I'm David Green. Join me for the next Left, Right, and Center.
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Welcome back to Snap Judgment, the Something Sacred episode, featuring amazing stories from Snap's evil twin podcast, Spooked. Our question: how do you wake a god? Our next story begins on a spring night in 1986. Thousands of people have gathered in Hilo, Hawaii, not just from around the islands, from the four corners of the earth, to witness the largest, the most prestigious hula competition in the world. As the sun sets over Hilo, rollers pack Ila Kanaka'ole Stadium, the rafters. Air tastes rich with the smell of Kalua pork and the sound of ancient drums, and in the distance, dark clouds roll in. Snap Judgment.

0: evening and welcome to the 23rd annual Merry Monarch Festival Hula Competition. We are here live at Hilo.
1: Tonight, the Kahiko Competition, where 30 halaus will be sharing the ancient dances of Hawaii.
2: Leanne Durant is backstage with the other dancers in her halau, or hula school. After 9 months of practice and preparation, they're about to take the stage and perform their rendition of the Three Windstorms of Hina.
1: The women's chant, Kimo, speaks of the goddess Hina from Molokai and her three devastating winds that were able to bruise skins and devastate lands.
0: And so we should get from these dancers, male and female, very strong, emotional Kahiko ancient dances. Should be very interesting this evening.
3: And we were all ready to go, and we're standing in a circle. And then all of a sudden, the lights went out. It's pitch black. The storm is going crazy. That's when the dread really comes. Like, I had bad feelings from the very beginning of learning the dance. I was like, okay, what do we do to stop this?
2: Leanne has been dancing hula for almost as long as she can remember. As a girl growing up in Honolulu, she learned to dance a version of hula called hula awana. It's an instrumental style of hula that became popular after the Hawaiian language was banned in the islands.
3: I grew up in the generation where Hawaiian language, hula, was not accepted. During the overthrow of our monarchy, we were illegally taken by the United States. And once that happened, as a people, we weren't allowed to speak our language. Ancient hula was underground because we were not allowed to dance it. And then when I came home from college in 1977, there were things happening here in Hawaii, which they called the first renaissance of things Hawaiian. And it all started with the hula.
2: All over the islands, young Hawaiians were reviving hula kahiko and bringing back those traditional dances and chants.
3: It looked exciting, so I asked my neighbor if she was dancing hula anywhere, and she said she was, so I went down with her to a hula class with Kumuhula Mapuana de Silva. She was teaching kahiko, which is the ancient hula. Those chants go back, way back. It tells those stories of our ancestors. What kind of beauty did they see in a flower? What kind of beauty did they see in a rock? What did they do if things weren't right? What kind of battles did they have? And I just fell in love with it.
2: One day not long after she started studying hula kahiko, Leanne remembers overhearing her kumu, or teacher, Mapuana de Silva, talking about entering the Merry Monarch Festival.
3: I was like, what is that? That's how out of touch I was. I didn't even know about the festival. They started it as a little competition with a few halau. And over the years, it just, by word of mouth, by, you know, more the Renaissance was bringing more and more halau into being. And it just became one of the biggest things ever. And that's kind of like our big gold star, you know, in the spring, is going to Merry Monarch.
2: The first time Leanne went to Merry Monarch, it was 1981. She was in her 20s and having the time of her life, preparing for the festival with her hula sisters. Her halau didn't win that year.
3: But it was just really a fun time. It was a really bonding time. Each halau would have their own fundraiser with their own little signature to it. And because even though we were in competition, we would support each other. We would go to each other's fundraisers. We would help them. They would help us. It was like a huge, huge family. But it was a lot of work. We'd make our own costumes. We'd make our own lei. We have to raise money to get there and be able to pay for our hotels, our vans.
2: Not to mention the hours each week spent practicing the dances they were going to perform.
3: They would have a dance of your choice, and then whoever the committee was would choose a dance where every halal danced the same, but each kumu brought their own spirit to it.
2: They'd start rehearsing their dances in September and work on them all the way through to the competition in the spring. But for Layan and the other dancers in Halau, Mohalla, Ilima, the point of all this hard work wasn't just to win. Although, in her first 5 years with the group, they did win 3 times.
3: What we would strive for was to share our hula and our interpretation with everyone.
2: And then came 1986 and the 3 windstorms of Hina.
3: It was about the goddess Hina. She's one of the oldest goddesses in Hawaii, and she was the female that could generate force in Hawaiian cosmology, and she was kind of a protector of the land, too. She had this gourd, and if the people wouldn't take care of the land, she would open her gourd just a little bit. When she opened that gourd just a little bit, the rain got stronger, the wind started to pick up. And it was kind of like a warning to the people that you better take care of business. And so as the chant goes on, the people still don't heed her call or, you know, pay attention. So she opens her gourd a little more. That's when you start getting lightning, thunder. The rain gets harder, the winds start whipping up. And on the third time, when she opens the gourd, it's the destruction of man.
2: Layan was a really experienced dancer at this point, and she was a mentor to some of the newer hula sisters. But when she got into the studio to start practicing this one,
3: something was just weird. I remember going to hula and we learned the second verse. I all of a sudden just felt, I don't know how to explain it. I was a little frightened. I couldn't really explain why, but it was just a feeling I had in my na'au, in my gut. And that feeling carried through the whole, what I call the marabonic season, starting in September.
2: Layan hoped that with time, she'd get more comfortable with the routine and the feeling would fade, but it didn't. When the spring rolled around, that uneasy feeling in her gut was still there whenever she practiced. She didn't mention it to her kumu or anyone else in her halau. She just kept pushing, trying to get it right.
3: But I just couldn't get it. I couldn't get the dance. I couldn't get the chant. I made mistakes all the time. It just didn't feel comfortable to me. I never had struggles like that learning a hula.
2: Finally, the week of Mary Monarch arrived. Layan and her hula sisters flew to Hilo and checked in to the Nanaloa Hotel. That night, they sat in the audience in Edith Kanaka'oli Stadium and watched the Miss Aloha competition. The next day, it was their turn to compete, Kahiko night. Layan remembers waking up that morning to perfect Hilo weather, blue skies with a cool mist coming off the ocean. The dancers spent the day rehearsing on the hotel lawn before heading over to the stadium. When they got there, they had some time to kill before they had to get ready, and most of the dancers wanted to watch the first groups perform. But Layan decided that she needed some time alone and fresh air to clear her head, so she made her way back outside.
3: I was super nervous because I had a hard time with the chant. I needed to calm my nerves So I remember going down. I sat on the sidewalk, kind of along the fence. I would just keep kind of just taking a deep breath. I would always just tell myself, just let it go. Just let it go. Once you get on that stage, you're going to forget all your worldly worries.
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0: As she sat there, breathing in and out, Leanne could hear the first women's group take the stage inside the stadium and start to perform Hina's chant.
1: We welcome you, the people throughout the state of Hawaii, from all of the Hawaiian Islands. And now, from Las Vegas, Nevada, under the direction of Kumuhula Wayne Panoke, Hula Halau o Kahoone.
2: This is our first opportunity to see the Wahine competition chant, which will always be performed first.
3: And then as I could hear the chanting on the stage, it started to rain. It came so fast, and pretty soon it was pouring rain. At first I didn't think anything because Hilo is unpredictable. It always does things like that, you know? So I went in and I started dressing. And then my hula sisters came. We dressed under the bleachers, so we could hear what was going on the stage.
2: Making their first appearance at the Merry Monarch Festival, another opportunity to see Hina and her devastating wings.

0: as I was dressing my hula sisters, I kept watching the rain. And I was noticing, like, the gutters of the tennis stadium was, the water was just gushing out, and it was coming really quickly. All of a sudden, I just felt like this is the story. The rain kept coming, and the rain kept coming. It seemed like every time I heard the chant, the rain got worse and worse and worse. I was just like observing and thinking, wow, this is like the first storm. Clouds were really dark and heavy, and I could hear the chanting, and I would see lightning or hear the thunder. And then I went to, this is like the second storm. We're dancing about the story, and the story is coming true. Everybody's on stage, like they're chanting and their energy is there and they're bringing this to life. So I felt very uncomfortable and I did not want to go on that stage. What if we were the ones that she decided then and there, let's open the gourd the third time and it would be destruction of man. And the stadium was full of man. So I really felt dreadful. But I was not going to disappoint my kumu or my hula sisters. Like, I didn't want to be the one that was like, I don't want to do this, you know? Because not performing on Kahiko night automatically disqualified us from the competition. And we've worked so hard, you've sacrificed. You know, we've had girls sacrifice being in sports, going to proms, you know, doing all the things that you do as young people because we loved it so much. And what if I was wrong? So I talked myself back into it. It's just like, okay, you're here. This is a commitment. You can do it. Intermission was ending. People were going back to their seats.
1: Welcome back to Hilo Hawaii and the beautiful Edith Kanaka'ole Tennis Stadium.
0: Still we're about to go on. My stomach is in knots. We were all ready to go and we're standing in a circle. And then all of a sudden, the lights went out. You hear the audience say, whoa. And then there was silence. It's pitch black and the storm is going crazy. I start to kind of panic because I felt like the lights were the warning. And I just kept thinking in my mind, we need to break the cycle. We have to do something to stop the momentum of this storm. And the only way I knew how to break the cycle would be to not dance. And then one of my hula sisters that was standing next to me, she told me that she was afraid and she didn't want to go out and dance. And several other people came up and told me that. I went into care, nurturing mode. So I said, okay, I'll go talk to Kumu and see what happens. So I left the circle and I went up to her and I said, Mapu, I have to tell you something. We don't feel good about dancing. There was no anger. She just said, okay. So she came to the group and she talked to us and said, do you not want to dance? You know, of course, everybody's kind of like, oh, what should I say? And then I just said, well, I don't want to. And then the majority of the girls were like, yeah, we don't want to.
2: Meanwhile, out in the audience, somebody had started to sing.
0: I don't remember what song, but just to take the tension off, I think someone started to sing, and then everyone was singing.
3: So despite the festive mood, it was haunting, if not coincidental, to think that the night's intense lightning and thunderstorm literally shook Edith Kanaka'ole Indoor Tennis Stadium. The storm caused a 40-minute blackout.
0: Eventually, the lights went on.
2: With the storm raging against the black sky, the announcer got on the mic.
0: He says, "I'd like to announce our next halau, halau mo hala'i lima, under the direction of Mapuana de Silva." She comes up, goes up the ramp by herself, goes to a mic in the middle of the stage, and nobody knew what she was going to say. But then she said, "We have decided that our girls will not be performing this evening.
4: My concern and care is first for my ladies. Thank you."
0: Then everybody was clapping. I think they were clapping because she made her students number one. It mattered. What we felt mattered to her, and that we were willing to be disqualified. So this Mapuana came back from being on stage and making that announcement. The rain just stopped. As we were undressing and putting our costumes away and taking care of everything, it went back to being a light mist with a little breeze. And it was no rain for the rest of the competition. I don't know what would have happened if we went up. There were a whole bunch of halau after us. They danced, no problem. But I felt it's not meant to be danced by us. It didn't matter that we missed this competition, that we got disqualified. None of that mattered. Because I feel that we broke the cycle.

Thank you. Thank you, Leanne, for sharing your story. Leanne told us that even though her group was disqualified from the 1986 competition the next night, they did have another chance to dance. And after all the ups and downs of the festival, they rocked the stage with one of the best performances ever. And Spooksters, you should know the next Merry Monarch Festival is just days away. There'll be a link in our show notes where you can learn more. This piece was scouted by Ishel Lopez. The original score was by Clay Xavier. It was produced by Zoe Ferrigno. If you dug this journey through the Shadowlands, know that Spook Stories drop each and every week amazing stories from people who can scarcely believe it happened themselves. The Spook Podcast, never miss a moment. And Snap Plus is now available. 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Now, for just a moment, let's talk about babies. Tiny little bundles of joy, fat cheeks, that smell, that baby smell, the other baby smell. Makes your heart grow three sizes too big, but longtime listeners to this show know that it often starts at the beginning. And if you know an infant or a small child that demonstrates knowledge, powers, understandings, or memories that they didn't learn in nursery school, tell me about it. Spooked at snapjudgment.org, because there's nothing better than a spook story from a spooked listener. Spook Studios stands sentry between this world and the next, cloaked by KQED in San Francisco. Don't seek to find it, lest it seek to find you. No Snap Studio content may be used for training, testing, or developing machine learning or AI systems without prior written permission on Team Spooked. The union represented producers, artists, editors, and engineers are members of the National Association of Broadcast Employees and Technicians, Communications Workers of America, AFL-CIO, Local 51, and Spooked is brought to you by the team that loves to hula dance, except for Mark Ristich. No, Mark prefers to dance with the devil in the pale moonlight. There's David Kim, Zoe Ferrigno, Eric Yanez, Marissa Dodge, Regina Bediaco, Miles Lassie, Teo Dakot, Sui Chu, Evan Stern, Eve Jeffcoat, Ishel Lopez, Jack Darrow, Doug Stewart, Nicholas March. The Spook theme song is by Pat Massini Miller. My name is Glenn Washington. And you know, on the way to my auntie's house, my auntie's place, I'm contemplating my little quest for the divine. A search I know she would think was silly. My auntie, she always wanted kids of her own. I think she did. I think that she did. But it never happened that way for her. So I believe this was my personal stroke of good fortune, because when I was in the crazy at my house, she could sometimes be the escape, the respite, the hug, the hot meal, the field trip fee, the couch to sleep on, the kind word, the new kicks, the gas money, the good book, the screaming from the stands at the graduation, the address to write down when I didn't have an address, the emergency contact when I didn't have an emergency contact. All these little things, I think about this, walking to her tiny apartment, busy searching for the divine, but here the divine is shining bright in front of me, and now the divine is cussing me out, flitting all that cold air inside, leaving her door wide open.

0: Welcome everyone to World Radio Paris, where to go out in Paris. In this segment, we talk about places to eat, drink, and enjoy a sunny Sunday afternoon, and generally enjoy life in this beautiful city, especially when Paris decides to give us one of those perfect sunny afternoons. The goal of the show is simple, helping you discover new spots around the city, whether you're longtime Parisian, newly arrived, or just visiting. I'm Clara, and I'm delighted to take you on this journey. Today, I want to take you to one of the most beautiful rooftop spots in the city, Perrouges. Located on the famous Printemps in the 9th arrondissement, Perrouges is the kind of place that reminds you just how beautiful Paris can be, especially now that the weather is finally getting warmer again. What makes this spot so special is definitely the view. From the rooftop terrace, you get one of the most stunning panoramic views over the city, including rooftops, monuments, and even the Eiffel Tower in the distance. It feels elevated and relaxed at the same time. Perfect for a sunny afternoon or an evening drink as the sun starts to set. And unlike some of the more famous rooftops in Paris, Perrouges somehow managed to feel a little less overwhelming and crowded. Of course, it's still popular, especially in beautiful days, but it keeps a more relaxed atmosphere that makes it easy to actually enjoy the moment rather than feeling rushed. The restaurant itself has a Mediterranean-inspired menu with fresh, colorful dishes that are ideal for sharing. Whether you're stopping by for lunch, dinner, or simply cocktails with friends, the whole experience feels very summery and effortlessly Parisian. The decor also adds so much to the atmosphere. Lots of greenery, warm colors, and that chic rooftop energy that makes you want to stay for hours. It's one of those places where you can easily lose track of time while talking with friends and watching the city slowly light up around you. Getting there is very simple. Perrouges is located directly on top of Printemps, and you can reach it easily by Metro Line 3 or 9 to Havre, Line 7 or 9 to Chaussée-d'Antin-Lafayette or RER A to Aubert. And since you're already in the area, it's also the perfect excuse for a little afternoon of shopping or wandering around the Grand Boulevard before heading up to the rooftop. If you're looking for a rooftop with beautiful views, great food, and slightly more relaxed atmosphere this spring and summer, Perrouges is definitely a spot worth adding to your list. That's it for this week's recommendation. Happy exploring, happy eating, and I'll see you next time. I can't wait to show you around, so I hope you'll join me again for the next episode of Where to Go Out in Paris.
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1: Paris Saint-Germain's fans celebrate in the streets of Paris after the team's Champions League victory. The team have defended their Champions League crown by beating Arsenal 4-3 on penalties after a tense 1-1 draw in 120 minutes. The French Interior Ministry says more than 400 people were arrested across the country, including more than half in the capital. Authorities had deployed around 22,000 officers nationwide ahead of the game. Artists and activists gather outside the Olympia Concert Hall in Paris as part of the growing movement Zappé Bolloré. The campaign is calling on cultural figures to mobilise against the influence of media billionaire Vincent Bolloré in France's media and entertainment sectors. Organisers say they want to broaden the movement and increase pressure through public demonstrations. People visiting the Rambouillet Forest won't be able to access the site as restrictions are in place because of an infestation of processionary caterpillars. The insects are known for their highly irritating hairs, which can cause allergic reactions and health problems for both humans and animals. Visitors are being urged to avoid affected areas while authorities monitor the situation. France is mourning the death of renowned sociologist and philosopher Edgar Morin, who has died at the age of 104. A former member of the French Resistance during the Second World War, Morin became one of the country's most influential public intellectuals, known worldwide for his work on complexity, humanism, and critical thought. And in tennis, the impressive run of 17-year-old Moise Kouame has come to an end. He was beaten in four sets by Chile's Alejandro Tabilo in the third round. His defeat means there are no French men left in the singles draw. That's all for now. This is WRP News. I'm Cami Abadi.
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2: Welcome to another Left, Right, and Center, everybody. I'm David Green. Well, six more states had their primaries this past week, and with every passing vote, we are looking for signs of what voters really want for the direction of our country, and also figuring out who is going to control Congress. One big question we are asking today, is a Trump endorsement a sure win for a Republican in a primary? It sure seems so for a while, from Indiana to Louisiana to Texas, but then Iowa this past week said, hang on, everybody. Trump's pick for governor there, Congressman Randy Feenstra, lost the primary to farmer and businessman Zach Lane. Here is Lane.
3: We were outspent, opposed by the establishment, told to wait our turn. Well, tonight the people of Iowa had something to say about that we're not going to wait anymore.
2: Mo Alethi is here on the left. Sarah Isger is here on the right. And Sarah, I just want to make sure I heard what Zach Lane said there correctly. He is calling his opponent, the guy he just beat, the guy who had Trump's backing, the establishment. Is that where we are in our politics? What just happened in Iowa?
4: Okay, let's break down how this works. The establishment is a bad word because we live in an era where people are mistrustful of institutions, mistrustful of elites. And this is one small piece of what has broken Congress, this idea that if you compromise and legislate, that you are part of the establishment, and therefore not legislating is when you're really a man of the people. So then you can't legislate, so then Congress doesn't do anything.
2: That sounds like a dangerous sort of framing to say in our politics. If you are making deals and compromising, it means that you're not a person of the people and we don't want you in office.
4: And this is why we can't have nice things.
2: Well, I want to be careful here with Lane's victory, because it's easy to say, oh my God, this is a rebuke of President Trump because the guy Trump endorsed lost. But also, it felt like maybe it was more about Lane meeting the moment for where Iowans might be. I mean, he's a farmer. He could believably talk about preserving family farms. He could talk about the impact of high fuel and fertilizer prices. He got the backing of the RFK Jr. crowd for addressing the state's increasing cancer rates and their connection to pesticides. I mean, here's a bit more from his victory speech.
3: We have to find out what Big Ag and Big Pharma knew about the safety of their products and when they knew it. And we need to direct our great state universities to use every resource at their disposal to fight this cancer epidemic and end it.
2: I mean, Mo, is he just a good candidate? Should we stop coming up with these narratives about whether Trump gets his candidate or doesn't?
5: Yeah, I think it is wise to stop trying to create universal narratives in this primary season. And I think this last Tuesday proved that. The narratives that were solidifying before Tuesday in some places got shattered. In this Iowa primary, I guess it does show that Trump's endorsement it cannot help some candidates. His guy was a notoriously bad campaigner, and like that matters and should not be overlooked in the search for some sort of narrative. But I do think you're right that at least in this race, meeting the moment seemed to matter. He seemed to be talking about those things that Iowa farmers actually cared about. And remember, Iowa farmers or farmers in general have been really hit hard by the double whammy of Trump's war in Iran, jacking up the cost of diesel and fertilizer, as well as before that, the tariffs, which hit farmers particularly hard. So I think there was some level of anxiety. I'm not saying farmers are going to abandon the president wholesale by any stretch of the imagination, but I do think they were ripe for someone to come in and deliver a different kind of message, and he did that.
2: Well, I wonder, as we think about the messages that we should be paying attention to when it comes to this president, I mean, maybe this race was not the moment to say that the headline is Trump's guy, Feenstra, does not win. But if you look at what happened in Congress, you had House Republicans crossing the aisle to vote with Democrats, passing a bill to limit the president's war powers on Iran, the war that you just brought up, Mo. I mean, this is symbolic for now. It would need 2/3 to break a veto. But do you see the dynamics of these midterms, Sarah, starting to play out in Congress and actual votes like this?
4: Donald Trump has made very clear to the Republicans in Congress that he does not care if they win or lose or dry up shriveled along the side of the road. And so, not surprisingly, you're starting to see Republicans try to save themselves. And really, we've been seeing this for about 9-10 months since last November. We started to see Republicans sort of break these little moments. And I think I remember even saying, you know, are we starting to see some lame duck behavior from other, you know, people? And how will this play out for J.D. Vance, right? Because the second they start treating J.D. Vance as the de facto leader of the party is the second Donald Trump loses his mind and starts dragging down J.D. Vance. Now, I think very smartly, you have not seen J.D. Vance sticking his head very far out, Marco Rubio keeping a relatively low political profile. But now Republicans are starting to panic. Every number that you could possibly look at right now is really bad for Republicans. You know, the economy, the president and, you know, approval rating, these very, very basic things. The only thing they have going for them is that Democrats are also incredibly unpopular and not doing themselves any favors with candidate selection. So kind of a race to the bottom on that front.
2: Well, Mo, let me ask you about Democrats, their sort of polling, but also their brand. I mean, some of the strongest emerging challengers to Republicans for Senate seats are not Democrats. They're independents in Montana and South Dakota. The independents running raised more money than the Democrats. And that dynamic is also playing out, you know, in the Idaho and Nebraska Senate races. How do Democrats salvage their brand in some of these middle of the country states? Or is there a case for letting independents rise up and let them do the work and chip away? It does seem like a moment of Republican vulnerability, but how are Democrats figuring that out, especially when there seems to be a streak of independents who seem to be building momentum?
5: And this isn't the first time we've seen this in some of these ruby red states. John Tester talks about this all the time in Montana, about how the Democratic brand in Montana is sort of in the toilet. But what's interesting is you're seeing in some of these ruby red states, Republican incumbents, Republican candidates in open seats who are feeling pressure themselves. And so, yeah, Democrats sometimes will say, well, if our brand can't unseat this person, but we can still deny them their seat, with an independent who may be friendlier to us, we'll take that bet. It shows just how toxic the Democratic brand is, particularly in rural America. That's where most of these, where you're seeing this dynamic play out the most.
4: But Mo, wait, I have a question about this, because my impression is that they are running as independents because the brand is so toxic, but they are in fact Democrats. They just don't want to associate themselves with the Democratic brand, but they're like, here are my policy positions. And it's like a Democratic policy platform, but like literally the word Democrat is so...
5: Yeah, I guess we're saying the same thing.
4: Yeah,
5: you know, I was saying that these are independents who are friendlier to Democrats, right? So yeah, I guess we're saying the same thing. And so that just shows the problem with the brand there. But that's in a handful of states. Democrats need to figure out, we've talked about this on the show a million times, that the biggest predictor of how you're going to vote these days is not ideology, it's geography. The closer you are to the downtown of a major city, the more likely you are going to vote for a Democrat. The further away you are from the downtown of a major city, the more likely you are going to vote for a Republican. That's been one of the biggest predictors over the last three cycles. And Democrats are really, really struggling in rural America. And it's one of the reasons why you see Democrats getting overly excited about places like Iowa, right? Here we are in a state that Donald Trump won by double digits, that is heavily rural, heavily agricultural, and yet the Republicans seem to be struggling a bit. Democrats are hopeful. But it's going to take more than one election cycle, and it's going to take a different kind of campaign and a different kind of candidate to appeal in those areas.
4: But this is what's sort of interesting to me, David. What Mo is describing is splitting a political party into two. You can't use the word Democrat in these states because that is associated with progressive language police, wokeism, non-commonsensical language.
6: Right.
4: And so in all of these states that we're talking about, you can run on a more populist, economically socialism platform, and that can be very popular. You just
6: your goal is to unseat Republicans. The goal is the same as the Democrats, but it's a different brand. And I guess to Sarah's point, Mo, does that worry you? If you have to change the word. Okay.
5: No, this is
6: you're
5: what
6: worried.
5: I'm saying.
6: You're officially worried. Okay.
5: This is what I'm saying. The Democrats have to do some real work to figure out how to appeal to voters in these areas, particularly in rural America, or else they will never become viable and they're gonna continue to play this game.
4: But this is the problem. You are viable in these other states, like your urban areas. So you have, you know, Zora Mamdani winning in New York on, you know, what amounts to a very progressive, the exact things that make the Democratic brand toxic in these other states. And

0: Look, I mean, this isn't the first time we've seen it. We've seen it by Republicans in the past. Lowell Weicker, if you all remember him, was a Republican congressman from Connecticut. And as the Republican Party started to really, really lose steam in the 90s in New England, he became an independent and ran for governor as an independent. He was still acted like a Republican in many ways. But New England is becoming as hostile to Republicans as rural America is becoming to Democrats. So both parties have played this game in the past. Rather than figure out the root of how they can overcome and be competitive and become a truly national party, this has become the short-term fix. And shocker to everybody, parties sometimes take short-term fixes in order to win an election instead of dealing with the underlying problem.
1: Can I ask you about the counter to all of this, the weird sort of perplexing thing that's happening in a large city where a Democrat might be having trouble being mayor of Los Angeles? I mean, Karen Bass, their vote's still being counted, but it's very possible that she's going to be running against Pratt, who is a social media star, Spencer Pratt. I mean, people knew him from The Hills. As the intro to that show said, the rest is still unwritten. We don't know where this is going. But like, Mo, you were saying that large cities, it's like if you live closer to big cities, you vote for Democrats. Like, here's a D-list star attracting attention. What does this reflect anything about these sort of global changing politics that you both are talking about?
0: Well, it reinforces what I said at the top, which is stop trying to extrapolate national lessons from you know, every single race.
1: Spencer Pratt says he's deeply religious. He's sort of MAGA mold.
2: But this is what's amazing, right? He's not running as a Republican or as MAGA, but his ads about lowering crime, that you can walk down the sidewalk without stepping in human poop. Those things everyone, like from the Democratic side, is saying code right wing. And it's like, that will not be good as an election criteria if lowering crime and livability and government competence, you think code right wing, because people are going to pick government competence over time. And the Karen Bass stuff has just been, I think, quite egregious after the fires.
1: So the government incompetence line is something that could work for anyone to kind of unseat.
2: Especially when you attack it as like, oh, that's right wing. And it's like, well, then I guess I'm right wing.
0: And I think it's particularly acute in mayoral races,
2: yes,
0: right? Where people, those are typically not ideologically driven races. And it's where people feel results the most. And so Karen Bass had a rough start. And so I'm not surprised. What's interesting is that she was the first candidate to make it into the runoff in this race.
1: Yeah. I mean, she's the incumbent in name recognition. And
0: whereas they still don't have, at least as of this moment, they hadn't called the first person in the governor's race yet.
2: I mean, the fact that they can't even count the votes fast enough might go to the government competence issue.
0: That's a whole different conversation. But she, you know, she's not without her supporters.
2: The Iowa Democratic Party couldn't count the votes. There's sort of a theme here.
0: How is this Republican Party doing after 2020 in carrying the banner of being good vote counters?
2: Oh, no. They're just denying the fact of the vote. Totally different issue.
1: Steve Lopez, longtime LA Times columnist, says, here we go. We could be in for one of the more remarkable electoral adventures in city history with a complete novice and MAGA conservative going up against a liberal career politician in a deep blue city and state full of people who are tired of hearing excuses from Democrats. That set it up for you, Mo? Is that fair?
0: Maybe. We'll see. I mean, I'm not saying that there's no resonance in what he's saying, right? People are pissed off. They're pissed off at the lack of results across the country. They will blame parties that are in power. What I am saying, though, is let's kind of wait and see how this shakes out. If he is in the second slot in the runoff, he will have gotten there with probably barely 30% of the vote. And will the rest of the voters who voted for other non-Spencer Pratt, non-Karen Bass candidates consolidate around the Democrat, or are they going to go for the change agent? I'd be surprised. But when given the choice between the devil they know and the reality TV star who's never done anything to show that he can get results,
2: they'll just elect him president.
0: Exactly.
1: And with that, we will take a break. We do want to hear what you think about all of this. Join the Left, Right, and Center Substack. We'd love to have you there. You can debate with fellow listeners. You can sign up for a weekly inbox.

0: 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Mo and Sarah and I are going to come back and talk about the treatment of people who are being held in ICE detention centers here on Left, Right, and Center.
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0: All right, welcome back to Left, Right, and Center. I'm David Green, here with Moa Lathy and Sarah Isger. Sounds we're listening to there from protesters outside Delaney Hall. This was recorded by WABC. Delaney Hall is an ICE detention center in Newark, New Jersey, where 300 inmates are being held, and they are facing inhumane conditions, according to several Democratic lawmakers who visited and vowed to shut the place down. Demonstrators have been stationed outside to try and give inmates their support. Meanwhile, we should say detainees at an ICE facility in Texas have filed a federal lawsuit citing the, quote, horrific conditions they face there as well. And an investigation by the Associated Press found detainees across the country are dying by suicide at an alarming rate. I want to talk about how the country's treating people who have been apprehended by the Trump administration's immigration sweeps, which we should say started a year ago this month, and for some time now have been largely out of the headlines, but that might be changing with some of this reporting and this legal action. Mo, let me start with you. I mean, Brookings estimates about 400,000 people have been booked into ICE detention centers since President Trump took office again. I think voters, a lot of them responded to his promise to crack down on immigration violations to try and keep the country safer. I mean, that was his argument. But if what we're hearing represents the norm in a lot of these centers, do you feel like some of those voters might begin to think about this differently? Does this cross a line?
2: I think they already have started to think about it somewhat differently, which is why for the first time, you know, this president's disapproval rating on immigration is higher than his approval rating. Look, I think voters who heard his immigration rhetoric and voted for him did so because they agreed that we should crack down on the border and we should get violent criminals out of the country who shouldn't be here, who shouldn't have been here in the first place. But what they did not sign off on were these sweeping raids that swept up a lot of people who were here legally, many, some of whom were American citizens. What they did not sign off on was the militarization of these raids that resulted in senseless deaths and murders on the streets of our cities. And I don't think they signed off on rounding people up and keeping them in inhumane conditions. And it's sort of that triple whammy, right? You promised us, Mr. President, I think a lot of these voters are saying, you promised us that you were going to focus on the most violent people and deport them. And what you have done instead is all these other things, and we're not okay with that.
0: Sarah, as I've been reading these stories, like I think about a lot of the conversations that we've had here among the three of us about immigration, that there's like a debate to be had about enforcement. There's a debate to be had about how to handle people who have crossed into our country illegally. Like I just feel like it's important to separate that conversation from the question of how people should be treated when they are detained by our government. And I can't get out of my mind this comment when the Associated Press did a lot of their reporting on this. The Department of Homeland Security's acting chief medical officer, Sean Conley, said that these detainees are getting better, more responsive health care than many aliens have ever received in their entire lives. That feels like a dig that is not necessary and isn't really the answering the question as to some of these horrendous incidents that we seem to be learning about.
3: Here's the problem that you guys aren't grappling with. This is a bundle of sticks. This is trade-offs. Voters aren't being offered immigration enforcement and all of these other, you know, nice things that come with it. They're being offered two very stark choices. No serious immigration enforcement or immigration enforcement, but it comes with all of these really negative side effects, let's call them. And if you give voters only that choice, some of them, and it looks like the majority of them, will pick the immigration enforcement with the bad effects rather than a party that does not want to enforce immigration laws at all. So you guys are saying that, like, wouldn't it be nice if we could have a little bit of both? Like, yeah, it would be. Democrats are free to propose that and actually do that. But time and again, they get elected to office and they're not doing it. And so voters were like, we don't believe you. And so if it's a bundle of sticks and you can't take, you know, pick and choose which sticks you want, then we're going to take the other bundle. And at this point, frankly, I blame the Democratic Party because I think it would be so easy for them to sweep in and be the party of government competence, immigration enforcement that is humane, all sorts of things that wouldn't even really change what their brand is. But again, both parties have been captured by their bases. They're unwilling to reach to the middle. They're unwilling to have persuasion elections. These are turnout elections, base elections. And so large swaths of the middle of the country, including what you two are describing in this very Pollyannish, wouldn't it be nice if we all held hands and sang John Lennon? Nobody's being offered that.
2: I mean, I do recall Democrats pushing forward a border security bill before the 2024 election. And Republicans killing it because then candidate Trump wanted, right? So there's an...
3: And voters picked candidate Trump because they didn't believe that Democrats would be serious about it. As in, Trump wanted voters to have that choice.
2: The political ploy worked, but Democrats actually did put it forward. If Democrats actually win this election, they've got an opportunity. I'm with you, Sarah. Like, Democrats need to show that they are serious about border security, but in a better way.
3: Yeah, that's all they would have to do. But voters right now don't believe they'll do it because of the presidencies of Obama and Biden.
2: So I think it's an opportunity for Democrats. But I don't think voters right now are happy. You're right. They're not happy with this binary choice. You point to them looking at the failures of Democrats when they were in charge, but they're seeing play out live every single day the failures of this administration now that they're in charge.
3: Totally.
2: They don't feel safer as they see American citizens getting gunned down in the streets by a militarized federal government. They don't feel safer because nannies or day workers are getting yanked out of churches or schools or Home Depot parking lots. They don't feel safer because of any of that. So this is where the opportunity presents itself politically.
3: But I don't see a lot of Democrats running on immigration enforcement. And by the way, just to prove how much I agree with you on this, this case that I read today was from Alabama. This guy, who is an American citizen of, you know, Mexican origin, born here, to be clear, but his parents are from Mexico, keeps getting stopped over and over again violently by ICE and detained. And then he shows them his real ID and they're like, well, that could be fake because he works in construction. And there's nothing this guy can do because over and over again, he's Hispanic, he looks Hispanic, and he works in construction. And so every time they like violate property rights by coming on this construction site, throw him to the ground, like every week. Like, this isn't gonna work in a country that is supposed to have the rule of law. I'm totally agreeing with you.
2: Yep.
3: But Graham Plattner isn't running on immigration enforcement.
0: All right. You're listening to Left, Right, and Center from KCRW. I want to keep this conversation going about ICE detention, immigration. Sarah, I want to kind of come back. Well, it's kind of what both of you were saying. I think there is a really serious political and policy question to answer here. And some of the politics, you know, as we said, are there Democrats who would come out and say the conditions at these ICE detention centers are deplorable, but also, like, we're running on a platform of we understand that tough enforcement is necessary. We're not hearing that from Democrats in the kind of political policy conversation, but also, like, it's okay for that conversation to happen and to make an argument for humane treatment of human beings. Like, and that's on the administration that is actually running these detention centers. Like, this Associated Press story, an Albanian man's pain grew so unbearable, he pulled out his own tooth as he languished for months in New Mexico. A Honduran mother of two said she was hospitalized for a heart problem after she was denied blood pressure medication in Florida. A Venezuelan man said his leg grew purple and swollen from flesh-eating bacteria. Like, we can have the debate about where both parties might be sort of living in the extremes, and that is a huge problem. But, like, I don't want to forget the people who are suffering here.
3: Base elections. Meaning the reason you're not hearing Democrats say we should treat people humanely but also shut down the southern border is because they are catering to their base. The reason you're hearing Republicans say we're going to shut down the southern border and we don't care what it takes is because they're catering to their base. It's the exact same political motivation. You're just seeing the different manifestations of it.
0: That's why this doctor at DHS said, oh, aliens are getting the best treatment because that's playing to a very small base and, and not to the middle of the country.
3: That votes in primaries.
2: Tom Suozzi in New York figured it out. Right in the last election cycle, he figured out that you could have this conversation and win elections by sort of threading this needle. But look, with this administration, with the Trump administration, part of me thinks that the cruelty is part of the message.
3: It is. It's part of the deterrence to deter people from wanting to come because you're not going to get free healthcare. You're not going to get to stay up at a holiday, you know, Ramada.
0: But does that include treating people like dirt in the detention centers? Like, is that?
3: Yeah, David, it does. It's the family separation policy. It's all of it. The point is, do not come. And that's the Republican message.
0: You think this administration is deliberately allowing these people to suffer in these detention centers to send a message of deterrence?
3: I think they're deliberately indifferent.
0: And is that okay?
2: I think they like these stories. That one, it's a deterrent, but two, that it sets up this choice for voters, right? That we're the ones who are tough and look at Democrats who are out there crying about these inhumane conditions instead of folk. They're more worried about the immigrants than they are about you.
3: They're not crying when an illegal alien drives a truck into a family and kills them.
2: They say that part out loud all the time. But what I think they are underestimating is the tolerance of most Americans at seeing their government treating other people inhumanely.
0: Well, Sarah, where would you draw the line? I mean, in terms of how much to allow this sort of treatment in these detention centers in order to send a message of deterrence?
3: I think it's pretty clear that we have all sorts of legal lines in this country for the requirements and health, you know, needs to be met by anyone who is being held by the government.
0: So they should be following the law, but which I know you believe that, and that's one of the points I want to make about like Mark Wayne Mullen, who took over at DHS. Like he's in this hearing on the Hill this week, and he was being pressed on his department violating a lot of court orders, which is presumably where the rule of law would play out. And this is what he said:
4: if we didn't think courts were politicized, then I would probably be able to answer that. But we see courts over and over again that use their bench for their political opinion, not just the rule of law.
0: Do you buy into that at all, Sarah? I mean, you're saying the rule of law is what's needed to protect people who are like in ICE detention. We have the leader of DHS saying that judges have gotten away from the rule of law because they've become political, and so the administration doesn't need to listen. That's essentially what I'm hearing.
3: Yeah, so that's a performative answer that is meant to be, you know, heard by the base. The administration has not defied or even come close to defying a Supreme Court decision. And when we have sort of, you know, argued over what they're doing at district courts, they have been sanctioned by some of these lower courts where they have felt that they are not abiding by their orders. Some of those have been upheld. Some of them have not been upheld because the appellate court has said, actually, your order wasn't very clear. You can't expect people to follow something if you don't draft your order right. So we have this very muddied sense at, you know, the legal level. But I don't really care don't get me wrong. Politically, it matters a whole lot what the Secretary of the Department of Homeland Security is saying. Legally, it doesn't matter very much because the Department of Justice determines that, not DHS. Not that they're covering themselves in glory these days.
2: Yeah, I was going to say, I'm not sure I want that they are the best arbiter these days. But, you know, one of the messages that's really resonating out there is that Donald Trump doesn't think the rules apply to him. He said he was going to come in to make your life easier. You, the hardworking American who plays by the rules every day and can't seem to catch a break, he said he was going to make your life easier, but he's not playing by the rules. And when the secretary says something like this, it just feeds into that narrative that they are in it for themselves, that this is an administration, whether we're talking about the graft and corruption or whether we're talking about the retribution and punishing political enemies or just thinking that the court decisions don't apply to them. They're not looking out for you. They're looking out for themselves. This plays right into that.
0: All right. We're going to take a break. Sarah Moe and I are going to come back. We're going to talk about an anti-weaponization program that seems like it might be dead and also take a listener question about AI in our politics. All of that's next on Left, Right, and Center.
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0: Hey, this is PJ Butter from the number one chart in the world, the official world chart. 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
1: All right, we're back with Left, Right, and Center. We are here with Sarah Isger on the right and Moa Lathy on the left. Before the White House could even pull the trigger, sounds like President Trump's $1.8 billion anti-weaponization fund is done.
2: We are not moving forward with the fund.
3: Not moving forward ever.
2: Correct.
3: Oh.
1: That is Acting Attorney General Todd Blanche speaking at a congressional hearing. Oh, is right. It sounded like this was going forward, and we've been talking about it for a while now, but now doesn't seem like it is happening. This fund, we should say, drew a lot of criticism from both sides of the aisle, despite the president saying that anyone of any political persuasion could claim money if they were unfairly targeted by the government. Sarah, I guess I wonder, like, Congress seemed to protest this by leaving Washington, skipping a vote last month on a $70 billion funding package for ICE enforcement. That seemed to work on the White House somehow. You said this was Congress actually doing its job. So what was this? Are you seeing it now that they're backing away from this anti-weaponization fund as a check on the presidency that might have worked?
4: Yes, but.
1: Yes, but.
4: Two problems I have with this. One, where is the legislation to prevent this and future presidents from doing this?
1: Because so much of lawmakers to do legislation. They just leaving town without doing anything to send a message might be the most that we can hope for these days.
4: This is voluntary compliance. And, you know, I think there's big differences between what Obama did and Keep Siegel, but that also was a flagrant abuse of the process.
1: That was the fund of the Obama administration that gave money to indigenous communities who faced racism, that the Trump administration said this was based on in some way.
4: Yeah. So there had been a lawsuit. That was a big difference. But there had not been specific people. And they pulled out money first before they knew how much money the government owed. And then they used the rest of the money to create a commission that Congress had never appropriated money for.
1: You're saying Congress could act on all these things, like, and say, like, these kinds of things are bad, prevent it all, right?
4: That's right. Just because Trump's was worse than Obama's doesn't make Obama's okay and we should stop it all. That's what I would like to see, actual legislation. Two, we've seen this from Trump before, where he turns the amp up to like 35. And then when he voluntarily turns it down to 11, everyone's like, how reasonable of him. So right. To be clear, in the settlement, and I'm using that term quite loosely, there was the $1.776 billion. Egregious. And that's what everyone focused on. But of course, there was also the criminal and civil immunity that he granted himself and his family members for any future IRS, investigations. That part still stands. So the amp is at 11 and we're all like, yay, the rule of law and our separation of powers has been restored. No, it hasn't. Once again, Congress could do something here, but because the political pressure is off, because the fund itself has been put on hold at best, the settlement still exists. It is still a signed document. At any point, they could re-up it, except all the political pressure will be off. And it reminds me of the bump stocks, right? After Las Vegas, the largest mass shooting in American history by a single gunman, there was enormous pressure to ban bump stocks. Then Trump waved his magic executive order wand, knowing that it would not hold up in court, but it killed all the political pressure so that when the court said that a president can't make a new criminal law on a Tuesday afternoon with 10 years in prison, it never went back to Congress. Those bills in both the House and the Senate never came back. And so bump stocks are still legal in the United States because presidents are doing fan service with these things and using the courts when a court, stops them from doing something to be like, oh, my hands are tied. And in the meantime, Congress doesn't step up again.
1: Mo, did we just get played by President Trump in the way Sarah's describing?
5: 1,000%. Everything Sarah just said, underlined 3, 4, 5 times. They didn't guarantee that this thing is dead. It can come back at any time. And the president keeps teasing that he's going to bring it back, right? Within minutes of the acting attorney general saying, we are not going to do this, the president's like, I still love this. You never know. We may do this. Number two, 1,000% what she said about the IRS piece of this, the fact that he has given himself blanket immunity from both criminal and civil penalty when it comes to his taxes. So yeah, we got played there. Number three, lest we think that pulling this back with big air quotes around it is sign of the president understanding that they can only go so far with their retribution tour and that people are finally pushing back and they'll bend to that. Within hours of announcing this walk back on the weaponization fund, the retribution fund, he appointed the administration's sort of chief retribution officer, Bill Pulte, to become the director of national intelligence. I mean, this guy has literally zero experience in the national in the intelligence or national security space, which, by the way, the law creating this position states you must have national security or intelligence experience. Has absolutely zero experience in it. The president just likes him because he's used his current perch overseeing federal housing to go after the president's political enemies. So, yeah, we got played.
1: Yeah, we're all fired up. Fired up is good. And I want to bring in a listener who is also fired up after our conversation that we had on the show last week about AI. Several listeners actually were really concerned about AI and how it might be playing out and will play out in our politics. Take a listen here.
6: I'm Brandon calling in from San Francisco. I've been watching the LA mayor's race, and there's been a wave of AI videos boosting Spencer Pratt, portraying him as Batman and other superheroes, in addition to showing politicians like Karen Bass as the Joker, garnering millions of views online. It left me with a couple questions. First, is this even legal, or is it all just protected satire? And two, right now, Pratt's campaign denies making these videos, so it's all supposedly independent. But going forward, can campaigns and super PACs actually fund this kind of content themselves? And if they do, what would they have to disclose?
1: Did you all see this ad? It was apparently made by a person whose bio says filmmaker. It does show Bass, Gavin Newsom, Kamala Harris eating cake, laughing at people who are begging for them to do something about drug addicts and crime in Los Angeles. And then Spencer Pratt shows up with a crowd to throw tomatoes at them. Sarah, is this legal?
4: Yes, in terms of an independent expenditure using AI to create an ad, no problem. Now, there will still be defamation law, things like that, that you would run up against if they were defamatory. Same as any political ad, you know, actual false things, you can generally have those taken down as well.
1: But looking like Karen Bass and not actually being Karen Bass is not a false thing that could be used in like a defamation suit. An AI version of someone that's entirely created is...
4: Yeah, and I don't think there's any confusion that that is Karen Bass, for instance, as the Joker, that was a realistic portrayal. And I guess I would just say, like, if you're uncomfortable with this or don't like it, you know, do you like posting on Twitter, I like this candidate or I don't like this candidate? Because the only thing that's protecting you to allow you to support or criticize a candidate with your own voice is the same thing that's protecting them from doing this. There, you know, is no line that we could really draw. And this is my whole problem with people who hate on Citizens United. It's like, really? You don't want to protect people from having political speech? Because the government sat there in the oral argument for Citizens United and said they could ban books. They could ban pamphlets that were in favor of or against a candidate that you made. As in, not the candidate. These are independent, you know, voters who have feelings about candidates. And the government was like, yeah, we could ban someone from writing a book that on the last page of the 500-page book says, don't vote for Hillary Clinton. Like, that should scare you far more than a Batman ad.
1: But not just a Batman ad. I'm scared that someone could create, I mean, this, I think, is more clearly like satire, but like, Mo, what is stopping someone from creating an AI, a picture of someone giving a speech that looks like it could be a campaign rally and putting words in their mouth? I mean, couldn't that change the course of
4: an election? You could take down.
1: You could take down.
5: And it's already happened. James Tallarico in Texas, the National Republican Senate Committee posted an AI-generated ad of him saying things that he didn't actually say. And so, yeah, I'm concerned. Now, I think it is going to be hard to find a way to legally ban the use of AI in political ads. Like, I'm just not sure that framework exists without stepping on First Amendment issues, as Sarah pointed out. What you are seeing is a few different things, and none of them, I think, go far enough. there's no federal ban, and you're not going to see the federal government do much on this space, but about 30 states now have laws on AI and deep fakes and political ads. Most of them require disclosure, right? So if they are, I think the quote was generated or substantially altered using AI, there needs to be a disclosure when it's a campaign or candidate generated product. Much like you see disclosures, the paid for disclosures on television ads, a lot, it's still weak, right? They can do it like in 4-point font and flash it for 3 seconds at the beginning or the end. I would love to see those strengthened a little bit so that it is clearly identified. Not in the case of this Batman ad, is like, whatever. I think most people see that as satire and parody.
1: But for the ones who don't.
5: I think it is important that we have that. But in this case, it wouldn't have solved anything because this was not generated by the campaign.
1: Well, and that's my question for you, Sarah. You're saying that you could take the ad down if it looks like someone is giving a speech, but it's not actually them. But what if that is made by a private citizen? Like, what if this guy who made this ad with the Joker just did an ad with, I don't know, Donald Trump or Gavin Newsom that looked like it was real, like giving a speech at a banquet and saying stuff that they never said? Could that be taken down legally?
4: Let me give you some good news and some bad news on that front. The good news is you can sue that person.
1: For?
4: Defamation, false light. You have various torts that you, if you were harmed by that.
1: You couldn't sue over the Joker stuff because that's more satire, but if you were harmed by something that it looks like it's actually you.
4: Yeah. Okay. The bad news is this like random person on the internet, you may not be able to find them. Even if you sue them, the damage will have already been done. You can only sue them for damage.
1: Video could be out there changing people's votes.
4: It's someone in some other country, right? Iran has someone doing this.
5: Right.
4: And so
5: right.
4: It's not that I'm dismissing Mo's fears at all. I think this is ripe for foreign interference. And my God, have we seen our adversaries try to influence our elections through social media in things that even we don't need them to be fake. They're able to do it when it's true. I mean, we know how much money and time and energy Russia spent in 2016 on social media trying to gin up racial tensions in this country. And they were incredibly effective at doing it. Many of those sites that you may have seen about Black Lives Matter and stuff were actually just Russian bot farms doing that for both sides. They just wanted to sow chaos in the United States. Iran does this. China does this. AI will simply make them better, faster, stronger at it.
5: Look, Congress couldn't even agree to pass a disclaimer law on internet ads, on social media. The same thing that we have on TV, they couldn't even agree to put it on that. So the notion that they're going to come in to figure this out, I think is laughable. We as voters are going to have to look at this stuff with more skepticism and a more critical eye.
4: And elect people to Congress who will actually do their job.
5: Right.
1: And with that, Brandon, thank you for that question and keep the questions coming, everybody. We love hearing from you. You can record a voice memo, 30 seconds or so if you can, and send the voice memo to us at lrc@kcrw.org. That's lrc@kcrw.org. Give us your first name, where you're calling from, and we promise we will listen to your question and maybe talk about it on the show. All right, we're going to leave it there and go to our left, right, and center rants and raves. I feel like there's a lot to either rant or rave about today. Sarah, what do you want to rant or rave about?
4: So, you know, when you're really upset about something or just stressed and like the meme online is to tell someone to touch grass. I took that to the extreme this week. My son has planted a garden. He's very, very proud of it. And he planted these sweet peppers.
1: Nice.
4: And I've been watching these little mites crawl all over the sweet peppers. And so yesterday I took about 3 hours off in the afternoon and I sat there and I deloused these pepper plants.
1: You're a good
4: and I
1: mom.
4: Mean, I first took them off by hand and then they kept crawling back on the plant. So then someone suggested citrus. I tried that. They were very much still alive. Then dish soap. Nope, that was too slow acting as well. And I just kept sitting there having to manually get these mites off the plant. Then we went nuclear and got rubbing alcohol, 72% isopropyl for those who have this problem at home. And I mixed it with the lemon juice and the dish soap.
1: Oh, with the citrus.
4: And that was the end of that. And my plants are mite free.
1: But need that concoction.
4: Yeah. And I have ants now coming to pick up the bodies. I'm spending a lot of time staring at this. And I have to tell you, David, it's bringing me a lot of joy. And I really think like our little, you know, lizard brains actually do need to touch grass.
1: This is your mental break from, you know, podcasting and editing and book tour and all that stuff. You need to be extinguishing small insects.
4: Which, you know, I actually feel very mixed about, because if you're in my house, no bugs die in my house.
1: Yes. But,
4: you know, these peppers are very important to my son. So some mites had to die.
1: Yeah. And you have to be a good mom. Yeah. Motherhood takes over for that philosophical never kill an insect thing that you have going on. Okay, Mo.
5: I got a rant. Now that I've got two teenagers, I see more, not from mine, obviously, but I see more of, like, kids are cruel. And in the latest example of that, there's Wall Street Journal just had an interesting story about a new bullying tactic that's creeping into school cafeterias, where kids are snapping and sharing photos of other students eating lunch. And the shaming tends to kind of fall into one of two categories, apparently. The ugly mouthful, right? Catching that shot of someone when they're just looking gross.
4: Mastication is gross.
5: Or the lonely eater.
1: Oh no, that's awful.
5: And they're posting it on text chains, on social media. There was a kid in San Diego who said this has happened to them like 30, 40 times. There was a girl in Ohio who ended up not eating in front of anyone at school again for a full year because of this. Like, kids can be cruel. And in social media, they have the era of social media and phones everywhere, they have no mechanism to escape it, apparently, at any time. So this is yet reason number 2032 why I support keeping phones out of our schools altogether.
1: Which is a debate in Pennsylvania and other places.
5: In a lot of places,
1: thinking about banning it altogether, yeah.
5: Yeah.
4: Well, if you're listening to this show and ate lunch alone in high school, don't worry. I did too.
1: Me too. And sometimes I liked it, like,
4: same,
1: a lot. Like it, I mean.
5: I still like eating alone. Yeah.
4: And we're all ugly eaters. So don't you worry about it, nerds. The nerds end up winning in the end.
1: I don't know if there's a rant or rave. You two travel as much as I do. When you're in hotels, iron or steamer?
5: Steamer.
4: Steamer.
1: Can we rave about steamers?
5: Please.
1: Like I've been staying in one hotel a lot, and the hotel reliably has had a steamer in the room, and I have come to like expect it. And I got to my room at late in the evening, and there was an iron, and I was like,
4: nature. You steaming your t-shirt and jeans? What are you steaming there, David?
1: Like a blazer for the next day? Like, just get it ready, steam it? Is that so crazy?
4: We wear a t-shirt every day.
1: I mean, with you two, yeah. But sometimes I've got a blazer behind me. So I think, I don't know if it's a cost thing. I just think, I don't know if anyone out there is begging to keep irons instead of switching to steamers. And I want to rave about hotels.
4: Women can't use iron because we have all these darts, you know, for our boobs. And so you can't really iron around darts. Mm. It's very hard.
1: Okay. I will let you make that argument to the hotels for why they should all have steamers.
4: And it's sexist to have irons.
1: Yes. What she said. So I hope all the hotels out there are hearing us.
4: By the way, you know how we know women are like really coming up in executive world is because now these hotels do have steamers, which is more female friendly. And often they have makeup wipes in the room. That's a new thing that is also for female business travelers. So women, you're taking over that C-suite, and I love it.
1: And it's about time. Okay, that's all the time we have. Sarah, Mo, thank you. Thank you to Leo Duran, who's the producer of Left, Right, and Center. Thank you to our executive producer, Arnie Seipel. The show is recorded and mixed by Nick Lamponi. Thank you to Jason Munduck. I hear it's So Good Media in Lancaster, Pennsylvania, for hosting me. Todd M. Simon composed our theme music. 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Come back next week for more Left, Right, and Center.

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1: Welcome, everyone, to World Radio Paris, where to go out in Paris. In this segment, we talk about places to eat, drink, and enjoy a sunny Sunday afternoon, and generally enjoy life in this beautiful city, especially when Paris decides to give us one of those perfect sunny afternoons. The goal of the show is simple, helping you discover new spots around the city, whether you're longtime Parisian, newly arrived, or just visiting. I'm Clara, and I'm delighted to take you on this journey. Today, I want to take you to one of the most beautiful rooftop spots in the city, Perrouges. Located on the famous Printemps in the 9th arrondissement, Perrouges is the kind of place that reminds you just how beautiful Paris can be, especially now that the weather is finally getting warmer again. What makes this spot so special is definitely the view. From the rooftop terrace, you get one of the most stunning panoramic views over the city, including rooftops, monuments, and even the Eiffel Tower in the distance. It feels elevated and relaxed at the same time, perfect for a sunny afternoon or an evening drink as the sun starts to set. And unlike some of the more famous rooftops in Paris, Perrouges somehow managed to feel a little less overwhelming and crowded. Of course, it's still popular, especially in beautiful days, but it keeps a more relaxed atmosphere that makes it easy to actually enjoy the moment rather than feeling rushed. The restaurant itself has a Mediterranean-inspired menu with fresh, colorful dishes that are ideal for sharing. Whether you're stopping by for lunch, dinner, or simply cocktails with friends, the whole experience feels very summery and effortlessly Parisian. The decor also adds so much to the atmosphere. Lots of greenery, warm colors, and that chic rooftop energy that makes you want to stay for hours. It's one of those places where you can easily lose track of time while talking with friends and watching the city slowly light up around you. Getting there is very simple. Perrouges is located directly on top of Printemps, and you can reach it easily by Metro Line 3 or 9 to Havre, Line 7 or 9 to Chaussée d'Antin Lafayette or RER A to Aubert. And since you're already in the area, it's also the perfect excuse for a little afternoon of shopping or wandering around the Grand Boulevard before heading up to the rooftop. If you're looking for a rooftop with beautiful views, great food, and slightly more relaxed atmosphere this spring and summer, Perrouges is definitely a spot worth adding to your list. That's it for this week's recommendation. Happy exploring, happy eating, and I'll see you next time. I can't wait to show you around, so I hope you'll join me again for the next episode of Where to Go Out in Paris.
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0: Welcome to Between the Lines, presenting news and analysis of critical issues affecting our communities, the nation, and the world. I'm Scott Harris. This week we present Peter Kornbluh, director of the Cuba Documentation Project at the National Security Archive, who talks about the Trump regime's oil blockade of Cuba and threats of a U.S. military invasion. Martha Guzman Aceves, a former EPA administrator, who examines recent U.S. hazardous chemical disasters and the Trump administration's rollback of federal safety regulations and inspections. And Ben Grosda with Reporters Without Borders, who summarizes his group's 2026 World Press Freedom Index report, focusing on threats to a free press globally and in the U.S. under Donald Trump. But first, we begin with a summary of some of the week's underreported news stories.
1: Within hours after the January 3rd U.S. military operation that kidnapped Venezuelan President Nicolas Maduro, U.S. Secretary of State Marco Rubio was on the phone with Venezuelan Vice President Delcy Rodriguez. Also on the call was Delcy's brother-in-law, Jorge Rodriguez, leader of the nation's legislature, and Trump's unofficial advisor, Mauricio Claver Carrón, a right-wing Cuban-American operative. The Florida lawyer is now Trump's unofficial viceroy of Venezuela, working to implement the administration's plan for reviving oil production in the country and working directly with interim president Delcy Rodriguez. Claver Carrón served as president of the Inter-American Development Bank until he was fired after an independent ethics investigation in 2022 found misconduct. The Washington Post reports that Claver Carrón pressured the Venezuelan government to hire Centerview Partners, a New York financial firm, to restructure the government's $170 billion debt. Some State Department officials have raised questions over Claver Carrón's potential conflicts of interest and the lack of oversight of his activities in oil-rich Venezuela, which under Trump is emerging as a new U.S. colony. Louisiana's first liquefied natural gas, or LNG terminal, Sabine Pass, quickly became one of the state's largest sources of climate warming pollution, releasing more greenhouse gases than the state's largest oil refineries. But the Grist reports that an even larger source of greenhouse emissions is on the way. The sprawling Louisiana LNG facility being built by the Australian company Woodside Energy near Lake Charles is projected to produce substantially more emissions than every LNG export terminal built in the U.S. so far, and according to analysis of state and federal records, will exceed the dozens of LNG projects proposed for the next 10 years. Louisiana LNG is projected to emit 9.5 million tons of greenhouse gases annually. In 2023, 170 scientists signed a letter urging then-President Joe Biden to halt the expansion of LNG terminals, warning that the growing use of liquefied natural gas will put us on a continued path toward escalating climate chaos. Biden paused the permitting of new LNG terminals in early 2024, but after Donald Trump returned to the White House in 2025, he reversed the course. Trump has now rolled back several regulatory barriers that had slowed the development of LNG infrastructure, now fast-tracking nationwide industry projects. Dan Osborne, a union pipefitter and an independent U.S. Senate candidate in Nebraska, is on track to take on incumbent GOP Senator Pete Ricketts of the billionaire Ricketts family, who built their immense wealth from TD Ameritrade and owned the Chicago Cubs baseball team. The race is shaping up to be a classic battle between working-class populist values and Ricketts' enormous wealth, which has dominated Nebraska's politics for over a decade. Osborne came within 7 points of defeating GOP Senator Deb Fischer in 2024 after the Democratic candidate pulled out of the race. Osborne, who is personally feeling the strain of the current affordability crisis, fears he may lose his house after quitting his job to run for political office full-time. After his campaign 2 years ago, Osborne started the group Working Class Heroes to support independent working class candidates for political office like himself. Osborne's campaign this year is focused on support for labor, kitchen table economics, and fighting political corruption. When asked why he's running again, Osborne says, in America, a mechanic can beat a billionaire. This is the foundation of our democracy, the American dream. Osborne insists he, as an independent union candidate, wants to prove that. This week's news summary was compiled by Bob Nixon. For Between the Lines, I'm Anna Manzo.

0: On May 20th, the Trump administration indicted retired 94-year-old Cuban leader Raul Castro, the surviving brother of Fidel Castro, and five others on charges of murder and conspiracy. The indictment stems from the 1996 Cuban military shooting down of two small planes which killed four pilots of the Miami-based anti-Castro Cuban exile group Brothers to the Rescue, accused of violating Cuban airspace. The 30-year-old indictment announced in Miami on Cuban Independence Day came 5 months after the U.S. began enforcing a blockade to prevent oil deliveries to the island nation that's triggered a humanitarian crisis. The lack of electricity has halted most commerce, hospital care and treatment, agriculture and transportation. This economic hardship comes on top of Washington's 66-year-long economic embargo against Cuba. 1 week before the U.S. indictment of Raul Castro, President Trump's CIA director John Ratcliffe traveled to Havana to meet with Cuban government officials. Reports on the May 14th meeting indicate Ratcliffe delivered an ultimatum that demanded Cuba's communist government make fundamental changes, with the implicit threat of military action if they fail to comply. There's speculation that the Trump regime may be contemplating an operation against Cuba, similar to the Pentagon's January 3rd kidnapping of Venezuela's President Nicolas Maduro, claiming it was a law enforcement action. Your reporter spoke with Peter Kornbluh, director of the Cuba Documentation Project at the National Security Archive. Here he talks about the Trump regime's escalating pressure campaign against Cuba that could portend a U.S. military invasion.
1: Well, this was a 1-2 punch in what is an escalating campaign of economic warfare and now military threats to attack Cuba, decapitate the leadership, and basically terminate the Cuban Revolution. The 1-2 punch was, one, CIA Director John Ratcliffe going to Cuba, meeting with Cuban intelligence officials and with the grandson of Raul Castro, who's known as Raulito, little Raul. And this mission was an overt mission. I think many of your listeners know that the CIA is known for its many covert operations in Cuba, going all the way back to the days of the Bay of Pigs and Operation Mongoose and ZR Rifle, the code name for all the assassination plots against the Castros. But now the CIA director was on an open trip, essentially, to basically tell the Cuban leadership, look, President Trump wants you to do certain things. If you don't do them, then we're coming after you. And that was basically the bottom line of his message. As he was leaving Cuba, the administration leaked word that in the coming days thereafter, they were going to indict Raul Castro. And that was the kind of two-punch of this double whammy. On the surface of it, it might not sound very threatening, but you have to remember that this was the modus operandi that the Trump administration used in Venezuela. They indicted Nicolas Maduro, and then they sent a Delta Force team in to seize him, basically kidnap him. That operation took the lives of 32 Cuban security agents who were there to guard Nicolas Maduro from exactly that type of operation. They all lost their lives. So the kind of escalation of pressure was very dramatic over these last 10 days or so. And we've entered a period of great stress where there is high alert in Cuba that the United States may launch a military attack. And I think growing fears throughout the United States, people who care about Cuba and care about peace and justice, that Trump might actually kind of take out his frustrations for not having a solid victory in Iran by swooping in and trying to claim Cuba as a vassal state of the United States of America.
0: Peter, I wanted to get your speculation on what might be in the works for Cuba vis-a-vis the Trump regime and what they may be planning. How do you think the Cuban military will respond if the U.S. does conduct some operations inside Cuba? What do you think the response of the Cuban population would be after this horrible oil embargo creating a hellish life day to day, as well as that's on top of a 66-year economic embargo that's been in place?
1: Well, the Cuban population is suffering, and they are trying to get through every hour and every day with just enough food on the table and and some degree of escaping the heat. The Cuban population are consumed with daily survival. They're not really focusing on the idea of nationalism and defending their country. There will be many Cubans who want change one way or the other at this point because the situation is so onerous and insufferable for them. The Cuban military is going to have a very difficult time. Cuban military is antiquated, does not have the resources. They don't have access to oil either. The United States special operations teams, the Delta Forces, et cetera, are extremely formidable, as they showed in Caracas, where not a single U.S. soldier was injured in that attack, which was very quick. The United States can conduct surgical strikes and swift incursions in Cuba, in and out. They don't have to have boots on the ground to do considerable damage to the island, to the government, to the infrastructure, to the security divisions of the Cuban government, which will obviously be targeted first. But the real question is what happens then? Does that necessarily lead to regime change? Even going in and kidnapping Raul Castro, who's about to turn 95 years old, that would not change anything in the Cuban leadership, to tell you the truth. He's not president. He's a figurehead leader. He's a historical leader, but he is not really involved in the day-to-day governing of Cuba right now. So, and if we destroy Cuba, then, you know, basically it's going to be up to the U.S. taxpayer to pick up all those pieces. We're going to have to pay for it to be reconstructed. The alternative is that President Trump can come to a negotiated solution with the Cuban leadership, claim victory, maybe get his name slapped on a hotel in Varadero Beach, and then just tell the American public, look, I did what my predecessors couldn't do. You know, I pushed the Cubans and they opened.

0: btlonline.org. On May 21st, an overheating chemical tank holding 6,500 gallons of methyl methacrylate at an aerospace facility in Garden Grove, California, triggered mandatory evacuations affecting 50,000 residents across Orange County. The tank was later safely cracked and depressurized, ending the immediate threat where no one was injured. But 5 days later, on May 26th, another chemical disaster struck when a tank holding 600,000 gallons of a caustic chemical known as white liquor exploded at a paper mill in Longview, Washington. 11 workers were killed at the site. Between the Lines' Melinda Tuhu spoke with Martha Guzman Aceves, the former Region 9 administrator for the U.S. Environmental Protection Agency under President Biden, which covers California, Arizona, Nevada, Hawaii, 3 U.S. territories, and 148 tribal nations. She's currently a volunteer expert with the Environmental Protection Network, made up of hundreds of former EPA staffers from all levels of the agency. Here she talks about the importance of protecting workers and communities from toxic emissions and her concern that under the Trump administration, protective regulations and inspections are being rolled back.
1: It's something that many of us don't often see in our daily world about the risk of many of the chemicals that we depend on as a society. Many of them, oil derivatives that are used in this case for plastics, and the other case, the glue that's used for, it looked like they were making some sort of paper products. So, you know, just used throughout all of our economic needs, and a reminder of just the importance of having all regulations, not for not having a robust economy, but to having a safe workforce and a safe communities. And these are unfortunately very difficult ways to remind ourselves of the importance of these rules. And it's not about preventing economic activity. It's about having the balance of having safe jobs and having safe communities. And they do not have to be in conflict. And one of the rules that is currently in debate, but is not subject to the facility in Garden Grove. So I want to be clear about that. But there are these risk management plans and the rulemaking that the Trump administration is essentially rolling those back. But this facility wasn't subject to it. So even if we get back to the rules under the Biden administration, this facility still would not have been subject to it, because even under us, we were limiting the coverage to basically there's like categories of toxicity and inflammability of different chemicals and these different constituents. And this particular one, the methylcrylate MMA, that this facility was what led to the overheating of that chemical, it wasn't covered. I think we need to really approach all of these high risks, whether they're tier 3, tier 4, tier 2, tier 1. You know, I think the current regulations only deal with tier 4, which are the most flammable. I think the facility in Washington was covered, and it was due to a different chemical, not the one that actually caused the actual combustion there either. But what we're looking for with these risk management plans is for facilities across the board, because different products are going to get developed, and having the approach of whether or not it's covered is not the approach. The approach should be, we accept that these chemicals have a risk, and we as an operator, as a company, are going to make sure that we're doing everything, putting everything in place to manage that risk and to have protections in place that if one system fails, we have a backup. And what happened in Garden Grove is there was some baseline there of a good system, because they were actually tracking the heat of the tank, which alerted, but really had much of the response of US EPA, California's EPA, the local fire. It is the reason, in large part, that this facility didn't end up in a worse situation. Once again, government worked, you know, and it shouldn't have been required to come in. You know, this was preventable had there been better systems in place. Running drills, having inspections is incredibly, incredibly important. My understanding on the Toxic Substance Control Act, those toxic substances,

0: which have a range of different types of inspections, those have dropped 36% since last year, since the Trump administration came in. The world of a difference that an inspectors coming in, it's not just something they find. It's that the operator is kind of just refreshing the need to look at all the systems. They're going to find things more than an inspector would find things. But in preparation for an inspection, most of the time they're scheduled, frankly. So it really isn't about a gotcha. The practice of inspecting, the practice of having these plans and doing their own emergency drills is to just catch things that happen. There was some analysis that found that 58% of the tracked enforcement activities were like at the historically low levels.
1: That was Martha Guzman Aceves, a former EPA administrator under President Biden, now a volunteer with the Environmental Protection Network. Learn more about the weakening of federal regulation of hazardous chemicals by visiting our Between the Lines website at btlonline.org.

0: Reporters Without Borders, founded in France in 1985, defends and promotes freedom of information around the world while reporting on abuses committed against journalists and all forms of censorship. The group, known by its French acronym RSF, released their 2026 World Press Freedom Index on April 30th, which found for the first time over half of the world's countries now fall into the difficult or very serious categories for press freedom, the lowest scores in 25 years. The report concludes that journalism is increasingly criminalized around the world, where a growing number of reporters are subject to repression, including imprisonment and assassination. The RSF Index highlights the catastrophic situation in Gaza, where more than 220 Palestinian journalists have been killed by the Israeli army, with at least 70 of them slain while actively engaged in reporting. The Index on Press Freedom listed the United States as number 64 globally, dropping 7 places to an all-time low rating. RSF explicitly cited President Donald Trump's rhetoric, labeling journalists and media outlets he disagrees with as enemies of the people, combined with his government censorship, defunding of public broadcasters, the weaponization of government agencies to attack his critics and media companies, and multiple lawsuits targeting outlets critical of his policies as the single biggest threat to American press freedom today. Your reporter spoke with Ben Grosda, advocacy manager with Reporters Without Borders, who summarizes the 2026 World Press Freedom Index report, focusing on global trends and threats to a free press in the U.S. under Donald Trump.
1: For the first time since we've started reporting, the average score in all 180 countries that we monitor has never been so low. Over half the countries are in our bottom two categories of difficult or very serious. And just to put that in perspective, this category was only a small minority, about 13% in 2002 when we started monitoring. In that same year in 2002 when we started, 20% of the global population lived in a country where the state of press freedom was categorized as good. But 25 years later, it's less than 1%. So we've really both seen both the top scores get worse and also more countries fall into those bottom scores.
0: I wondered if you give some examples of the loss of press freedom on the world's continents. And we're not going to get to all the countries, obviously, but I wonder if you'd highlight some of the examples of the criminalization of journalism, repression of reporters and their news outlets, and certainly the assassination of journalists who offend the powerful. I think one of the worst examples of the repression of journalists is what's happened in Gaza over the last several years, where it really appears there's quite substantial evidence that Israel and its war in Gaza has targeted journalists for assassination.
1: Yeah, and we've seen videos with our own eyes of journalists who are literally trying to communicate with people holding cell phones up in one of the few places where they can still get internet access and just being killed with Israeli bombs. And so it is direct targeting of journalists. Statistically, we've seen over 220 journalists have been killed since October 7th, including at least 70 who were killed while doing their work. In addition to the killing of journalists, which is horrific, we've seen still an existing blockade against international journalists from entering Gaza. And so you basically have these journalists who are doing the best they can to do their work and being targeted and killed at the same time where the Israeli government is preventing international journalists from entering Gaza. And so we have people in the Middle East who are fighting every day to try to protect journalists in Gaza, in Palestine, from being attacked. But that is definitely one of the worst situations that we see. To your point on the legal threats, the legal indicator was actually our worst indicator, which means that there's a bigger increase in legal threats against journalists between last year and this year. In 3 out of every 5 countries, the legal situation for journalists actually got worse. And a lot of this is through this defense secrets and national security laws that have been used to target journalists. That obviously happens in Russia, Belarus, the Philippines, and India, and other places. But we're also seeing that in the U.S. with raids of journalists' homes, subpoenas against journalists, kicking journalists out of the Pentagon because supposedly trying to get classified information when all they're trying to do is go to the briefing room. So the legal threats against journalists are increasing a lot.
0: Reporters Without Borders World Press Freedom Index found that the United States has fallen 14 points since 2022, when that report was last issued. The same downward trend, the report says, that's seen in other regions in the world, including Eastern Europe, Central Asia, the the Middle East and North Africa. I wondered if you give us the top line concern about the erosion of press freedom here in the United States.
1: What we see in the U.S. as a threat is Donald Trump and the Trump administration basically trying to control what information people get, and they're using a variety of things to make that happen. So they're not just strategically cutting off sources of information, but they're also amplifying sources of disinformation. Trump is attacking journalists. You know, he calls female journalists piggy. He is asking reporters which outlet they're from, and if he doesn't like that outlet, he's basically just yelling at their faces. He's weaponized the FCC into basically a bribery scheme where he'll threaten the station. The FCC will threaten them with regulation and then maybe force them to settle, which we've seen with Paramount and what was happening there with like the allegations against CBS. We've seen them restricting access, not just in the Pentagon, but kicking the Associated Press out of the newsroom for not using Gulf of America. They're trying to limit foreign journalists, how long foreign journalists can stay in the U.S. They're even deporting journalists that come from migrant communities, and that's having a massive impact on the ability for people that come from Spanish and other migrant communities to get reliable information.
0: That was Ben Grazda, advocacy manager with Reporters Without Borders. Learn more about RSF's 2026 World Press Freedom Index and the Trump regime's attack on the free press in the U.S. by visiting our Between the Lines website at btlonline.org.

0: 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Our theme music was written by Richard Hill and performed by Mikata. 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
1: You're listening to Making Contact. I'm Lucy Kang. In honor of Pride Month, we have a special show for you this week, featuring two stories from our archives, which means you'll also be hearing the voices of some past Making Contact producers, too. In the first half of today's episode, we'll hear about a pivotal moment from queer history, the Stonewall Uprising. We want to share part of a very special documentary that aired on Making Contact back in 2015. I'll let former Making Contact producer Laura Flynn take it from here.
2: When you think of Pride, parades and parties might come to mind. It might be hard to imagine that the worldwide LGBT celebrations were sparked by a neighborhood uprising in New York in 1969. But how many of us really remember what happened back in 1969? On today's show, we'll hear about the day that galvanized a generation and the continued fight for LGBT civil rights. I'm Laura Flynn, and you're listening to Making Contact. The first Pride parade took place in June 1970, marking the first anniversary of the Stonewall Uprising. Michael Shirker brings us this oral history, remembering Stonewall, the birth of a movement.
3: In 1969, the Stonewall was one of the most popular gay bars in New York City, and, like all other gay bars, was routinely raided by the Vice Squad. The patrons of these bars, many of whom were frightened at having their identities revealed, would quietly submit to any orders coming from the police. Yet, on June 27th, 1969, that all changed. The patrons of this bar, with the drag queens at the forefront, decided to fight back against the police. What happened here on that night would spark a revolution.
4: I'm Gene Harwood, and my age is 80.
5: I'm Bruce Merrill.
4: He also would like to know what your age is.
5: My age? 78? Mm-hmm. Yes.

0: being gay before Stonewall was a very difficult proposition, because we felt that in order to survive, we had to try to look and act as straight as possible. The general attitude of society, as far as employers were concerned and landlords, all of these people were very hostile, and to protect ourselves, we had to act as rugged and manly as possible.
1: Name is Sylvia Rivera. My name before that was Ray Rivera until I started dressing in drag in 1961. The era before Stonewall was a hard era. There was always the gay bashings on the drag queens by heterosexual men, women, and the police.
2: My name is Seymour Pine. In 1968, I was assigned as deputy inspector in charge of public morals in the first division in the police department, which covered South Manhattan from 38th Street to the Battery, including the Greenwich Village area. It was the duty of public morals to enforce all laws concerning vice and gambling, including prostitution, narcotics, and laws and regulations concerning homosexuality.
3: My name is Red Mahoney. I've been hanging out, drinking, partying, and working in the gay bars for the last 30 years. In the era before Stonewall, all of the bars, 90% of the bars, were mafia controlled. They were controlled because the mafia had the right connections. There wasn't that many gay bars. You'd have maybe one, two uptown in the Upper East Side. They would get closed down, and there'd be one or two on the West Side. They'd get closed down, and Midtown, there'd be one, two, three, maybe open. As they would get closed down, they'd move around, and they were dumps.
4: I'm Joan Nessel, co-founder of what is now the largest collection of lesbian culture in the world. The police raided lesbian bars regularly, and they both did it in the most obvious way, which was hauling women away in paddy wagons. But there was regular weekend harassment, which would consist of the police coming in regularly to get their payoffs. And in the Sea Colony, we had a back room with a red light, and when that red light went on, it meant the police would be arriving in around 10 minutes. And so we all had to sit down at our tables, and we would be sitting there almost like school children. And the cops would come in. Now, depending on who was on, which cop was on, if it was some that really resented the butch women, who were with many times very beautiful women, we knew we were in for it, because what would happen is they would start harassing one of these women and saying, "Huh, you think you're a man? Come outside, we'll show you." And the woman would be dragged away. They'd throw up against a wall, and they'd say, "So you think you're a man? Let's see what you got in your pants." And they would put their hand down her pants.
5: On Friday night, June 27th, 1969, at about 11:45, eight officers from Public Morals 1st Division loaded into four unmarked police cars. From their headquarters on 21st Street and 3rd Avenue, they headed downtown and then west towards the Stonewall Inn here at 7th Avenue and Christopher Street. It was the second time the bar was raided that week. The local 6th Precinct had just received a new commanding officer who kicked off his tenure by initiating a series of raids on gay bars. And New York was in the midst of a mayoral campaign, always a bad time for homosexuals. Mayor John Lindsay had good reason to agree to the police crackdown. He had just lost his party's primary and needed a popularity boost. And the Stonewall Inn was indeed an inviting target. Operated by the Gambino crime family without a liquor license, this dance bar drew a crowd of drag queens, hustlers, minors, and more masculine lesbians known as bull dykes. Many were black or Hispanic. It was almost precisely at midnight that the Moral Squad pulled up to the Stonewall Inn, led by Deputy Inspector Seymour Pine.
2: For some reason, things were different this night. As we were bringing the prisoners out, they were resisting. One drag queen, as we put her in the car, opened the door on the other side and jumped out, at which time we had to chase that person, and he was caught, put back into the car. He made another attempt to get out the same door, the other door, and at that point we had to handcuff the person. From this point on, things really began to get crazy.
6: My name is Robert Rivera, and my nickname is Birdie, and I've been cross-dressing all of my life. I remember the night of the riots. The police were escorting the Queens out of the bar and into the paddy wagon, and there was this one particularly outrageously beautiful queen with stacks and stacks of Elizabeth Taylor-style hair, and she was asking them not to push her. And they continued to push her, and she turned around and she mashed the cop with her high heel. She knocked him down, and then she proceeded to frisk him for the keys to the handcuffs that were on him. She got them, and she undid herself and passed them to another queen that was behind her.
2: Well, that's when all hell broke loose at that point. And then we had to get back into the Stonewall.
7: My name is Howard Smith. On the night of the Stonewall riots, I was a reporter for the Village Voice, locked inside with the police, covering it for my column. It really did appear that crowd, because we could look through little peepholes in the plywood windows, we could look out, and we could see that the crowd, well, my guess was within 5-10 minutes, it was probably several thousand people. Yeah, 2,000, easy. And they were yelling, kill the cops. Police brutality. Let's get them. We're not going to take this anymore. Let's
2: get
7: them.
2: We noticed a group of persons attempting to uproot one of the parking meters, in which they did succeed. And they then used that parking meter to as a battering ram to break down the door. And they did, in fact, opened the door, they crashed it in, and at that point was when they began throwing Molotov cocktails into the place.
7: There were a couple of cops stationed on either side of the door with their pistols, like in a combat stance, aimed in the door area. A couple others were stationed in other places, behind like a pole, another one behind the bar. All of them with their guns ready. I don't think up to that point I had ever seen cops that scared.
5: When the Morrill Squad officers barricaded themselves inside the Stonewall, Deputy Inspector Pine put in a 1041 call, an emergency help request which can only be placed by a high-ranking officer. That call was mysteriously canceled, and the telephone inside the Stonewall went dead. It took nearly 45 minutes for the riot police to get to the Stonewall and rescue the Morrill Squad from the smoldering bar.
8: My name is Martin Boyce, and in 1969, I was a drag queen known as Miss Martin. I remember on that night, when we saw the riot police, all of us drag queens, we linked arms, like the Rockettes, and sang the song we used to sing. We are the village girls, we wear our hair in curls, we wear our dungarees above our Nelly knees. And the police went crazy hearing that, and they just immediately rushed us. We gave one kick and fled.
9: My name is Rudy, and the night of the Stonewall, I was 18. And to tell you the truth, that night I was doing more running than fighting. I remember looking back from 10th Street. And there on Waverly Street, there was a police, I believe, on his stomach in his tactical uniform and his helmet and everything else, with a drag queen straddling him. She was beating the hell out of him with her shoe.
10: My name is Mama Jean. I'm a lesbian, and I guess you would label me as a butch. I remember on that night, I was in a gay bar, a women's bar, called Cookies. We were coming out of the gay bar, going toward 8th Street. And that's when we saw everything happen. Blasting away, people getting beat up, police coming from every direction, hitting women as well as men with their nightsticks. Gay men running down the street with blood all over their face. We decided right then and there whether we were scared or not. We didn't think about it. We just jumped in.
5: The media covered the riot extensively. The Daily News featured it on its front page. There were reports on all the local television and radio stations. By the next day, graffiti calling for gay power had appeared on buildings and sidewalks all over the West Village. Hastily worked up flyers, distributed on street corners, touted the night as the hairpin drop heard round the world. And the next night, thousands of men and women converged on the West Village. They came here, back to the Stonewall, to see what would happen next. While trash cans were set on fire, stones were thrown, and sporadic fighting broke out between police and gays, the more than 400 riot police milling around the village ensured that the previous night's violence would not be repeated. But on this night, for the first time, gay couples could be seen walking hand in hand or kissing in the streets. Just by being there, surrounded by reporters and photographers and onlookers, thousands of men and women were proclaiming to themselves and the rest of the world that they were gay. And the crowds grew and came back the next night, and for one more night the following week. What happened here on those nights helped to usher in a new era, both personally and politically, for gay men and lesbians.
11: My name is Jim Forat, and I'm in the mid-60s, along with Abby Hoffman and Jerry Rubin. I was one of the founders of the Yippie movement. I remember on the third night of the riots, there was this meeting called by Mattachine Society at St. John's Church on West on Waverly Place. We went, and Randy Wicker was running the meeting.
12: For 10 years, I've been going on television as Randy Wicker, the respectable homosexual dressed in dark suit and tie, explaining to people that most homosexuals look like everybody else and behave like everybody else. And when Stonewall began happening, you had chorus lines of queens kicking their heels up at the police, bonfires burning in the corner trash baskets and throwing bricks and stones at the police. I was horrified because this violated everything that we thought of as responsible behavior, that this was not the way respectable citizens behaved.
11: Evelyn Hooker was a sociologist, I believe. Randy had introduced her, and she got up, and she suggested that we should have a candlelight march, that we should turn the other cheek because gay people were really different, we were really nice, and we had to show how nice we were and stop all this rioting because people were going to get hurt. I remember I stood up, and I said, no, we are not going back. And people felt the same thing I felt. And we marched out of that room, and that was the night that the Gay Liberation Front was born.
4: That night, in some very deep way, we finally found our place in history. Not as a dirty joke, not as a doctor's case study, not as a freak, but as a people. Imagine myself
5: away from you. Remembering Stonewall was engineered by Spider Blue. It was produced by David Isay with a grant from the Pacifica National Program Fund. I'm Michael Shirker.
13: That was an excerpted version of Remembering Stonewall, The Birth of a Movement, as it aired on a Making Contact episode from 2015 hosted by Laura Flynn. The documentary was produced in 1989 and is part of the Pacifica Radio Archives. After a quick break, we'll dive into another throwback story from the Making Contact vault. Stay tuned.
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13: Welcome back to Making Contact. I'm Lucy Kang. For the second half of today's Pride episode, we go back to 2014, when we got to visit a gay rodeo on the show. I'll let another former Making Contact producer introduce the story.
15: I'm Andrew Stelzer, and this is Making Contact.
16: There's only one thing left for us to say. On three, it's let's rodeo. One, two, three, let's rodeo! You got it. Thank you, Pepe. Thank you, Craze. Have a great day.
15: Rodeo is a part of life for many Americans. But if you're an LGBTQ rodeo fan, participating in the sport you love can mean hiding part of who you are to fit in. You don't often hear the words gay and rodeo together, but as producer Vanessa Roncagno found out, across the country, a tight-knit group of queer cowboys has found a way to live the country and western lifestyle in their own way. On this edition of Making Contact, she brings us one bull rider's story.
17: So my name is Jason Strand. We're at Corona Ranch in Phoenix, Arizona. And this is the first day of the Phoenix Rodeo and first rodeo of the season.
14: It's rodeo season again, and Jason Strand has come from the San Francisco Bay Area to be here. He's one of the very few cowboys here who still competes in the rodeo's most dangerous event, bull riding. Minutes before his first ride of the season, Jason's standing behind the chutes. They're the metal pens on one end of the arena where the crew holds the bulls before the event. The arena spreads out in front of him, surrounded by colorful wooden bleachers where some 300 fans clap and cheer. At 33, Jason's pretty young compared to most of the cowboys here. He's a small guy, blue-eyed and baby-faced, and overall seems like no match for the huge bull he's about to get on. I grabbed a cowboy in the crowd to help explain what was happening.
18: Jason's getting ready. He's got his chaps on. He's got his mouth guard in. He's cinching up his protective bull riding vest.
17: I've had my fair share of injuries.
14: That's Jason again.
17: I've been stomped on a number of times. My first full year riding, I had a bull land on my chest in Denver. Hit my chest, my shoulder, and cracked my helmet in half. Had my legs stomped on a number of times. I got gored in Chicago last year. I took a horn to my hip. That was probably my worst. I've been lucky. Any ambitions that I have, and anything at all that is keeping me from concentrating on where I need to look, on my breathing, on my technique, I try to push it out of my mind. Because the slightest distraction can cost you big time.
18: Yeah, he's pacing back and forth a little bit, just waiting for him to get ready for his animal.
19: How about a wave to your fan?
18: Oh, I'm sure he's nervous. We want to do so well each time, and it's 6 seconds, so it's very quick. All right, now he's getting over the top rail. He's straddling the animal, just getting down onto the back of it.
17: It's a 15 to 3,000 pound animal, and so you're straddling this huge animal, and I mean, if you've ever ridden a horse, it almost feels like a saddle that just keeps moving on its own.
18: And there's the gates open. He's going. It's bucking. He's going out. We got a good ride.
17: When it bucks, you get to feel their raw power. It's like four people come up behind you and just shoving you from the back forward, and then again from the front. It's tremendous. For a rider, you live for that buzzer. And every second feels like minutes or hours. There's a point where you start thinking, oh my God, did they not set the buzzer? And at that point, you're still fighting, you're still going with it, you're going strong, or your thoughts have gotten the best of you, and you've lost track of what you're doing, and you start to fall, and then as you start to hit the ground, you hear the buzzer, and you're going, oh.
20: You know, the rodeo is so many different things to so many different people. You've got the contestants. You've got the officials. You have the royalty contestants, the people competing for Mr., Ms., Mister, and so forth. You have people that come to the rodeo just to dance. You have people who come to the rodeo as vendors that are trying to sell products, many of which are LGBT-focused. You have the spectators. If you want to dress in drag and perform, you can do that at the rodeo. If you want to be a bull rider, whether you're a man or a woman, you can come out and be a bull rider. You can be whatever you want, and I think that's just fantastic.
21: This is not professional level rodeo, right? Because that's not what we do for a living. You know, we're teachers and doctors and lawyers and courier drivers, whatever we happen to be. This is just our hobby. This is what we do, but we do it a lot.
14: Like any rodeo, there's roping events, speed events, and rough stock events, the ones where people get really dirty, like bull riding and steer wrestling. But there's some special competitions, too.
0: And the camp events are unique to gay rodeo.
1: Well, and they're called camp events because they're campy. Yeah. That's the whole point. They're just for fun.
0: And they tend to be some of the more popular events in the stands. A team of two run out. One holds the legs of a goat. The other one puts underpants on it. Jockey shorts, underpants. And they race back. That's goat dressing. We have another one called steer deco, steer decorating, where one person holds a steer on a lead and the second person ties a ribbon on their tail. And they both run back and hit a timer. And the third one is really popular. It's called wild drag. It's a team of three. There's a male, a female, and then a third person dressed in female attire. And they have to get the drag person up on the steer, and then they have to come back across the line with the person riding the steer back. People get into the costumes. A team has come out dressed in nun and priest attire. A couple years ago, there was a team of three who dressed up as Gone with the Wind. Our friend Jason Strand has decided to do wild drag as well. And he is in a lovely red cotton candy matted mess of a wig and a little black tutu. Of course, in his Wranglers and his cowboy boots as well. And the cowgirls just handed off the rope to the cowboy. They're struggling to get it back across the 70-foot line. Oh, steer flipped over. That is never a good thing. Jason just fell down. That's not good. Now the two team steers are tangled. Oh, Jason just got flipped over, caught in the rope, tripped by the rope, lost his hair, and he's given up.
22: Gay rodeo started back in 1975 when a guy named Phil Ragsdale decided an amateur gay rodeo would be a great way to raise money for charity and break some stereotypes in the process. It was a success, and similar rodeos started cropping up across the West. The independent groups eventually got together and formed the International Gay Rodeo Association, IGRA. Gay rodeo emerged as the AIDS epidemic was starting to hit gay communities around the country. The rodeos were a safe haven that meshed gay liberation ideology with the country Western Party, and they filled a huge need.
23: Back in the 80s, we were getting very, very, very little support and attention and focus on what ended up being a very devastating disease for our community. My name is Steve Woolert. I live in San Diego, California. I was Mr. IGRA 2006. All of us that grew up in the Midwest or the West or on farms and ranches as we were coming of age and coming out were searching for that thing that we identified with, because it was very hard to be a gay cowboy. First time that I went to a gay rodeo and walked into a ballroom where men were dancing with men to country music. I mean, sorry. I found my home, because there's a lot of us that grew up that way and essentially had to be completely closeted if we wanted to participate in rodeo.
24: I grew up in a small town on a farm, and so I've been to many rodeos, and it's very much the, you know, jeans and big belt buckles and very conservative Christian environment, and I would not have expressed myself in that venue. And I'm very open now, but I would never have dreamt. Yeah.
25: So if you were to go back home to visit, would you express yourself then?
24: If my family would allow me to go back home and visit, then maybe. Would you, Brian?
25: Well, I'm from LA, so it's no big deal anymore.
24: If I had been exposed to that there are other farmers, ranchers that were just like me and they loved what they did, it could have changed my path, most definitely.
1: I'm Darcy Ward, and I work the rodeo circuit. I started working it when I was still female, and then in the early 2000s, I transitioned to male. So I'm F to M, which is female to male, transgender. It's been very important to me to try to come out more and more to everybody, because there's still, even in the gay community itself, a lot of prejudice towards transgenders. And we're trying to say, hey, we're here. We're not bizarre, weird, crazy. It's just a part of who we are, and it's another part of the community to embrace. We're all dealing with the same crap, and we just want to be who we are and live our lives.
22: Jason's husband, Will, looks tired too. He's been in the stands all day cheering and photographing and videotaping. Will comes to the rodeos with Jason whenever he can, but he never competes. And it's clear this is Jason's thing, not his.
26: I'm Will Eichmann, and I am Jason Strand's husband. And we have been together for 10 years now. Jason and I met in Phoenix when we both lived here. We moved to San Francisco right before the Proposition 8 vote. We decided to get married like the weekend before the proposition because we were worried that the vote was going to go the wrong way.
22: Jason grew up in Reno, Nevada, where he got introduced to rodeo. But it wasn't until he moved to San Francisco that he really got into it. It took Will by surprise.
26: He has a friend in San Francisco that participated. He suggested, Jason, you know, come down and help out with the crew. Well, he got down there, and he was so infatuated with it, people sponsored him to enter events. You know, no cowboy gear, no nothing. You know, out there in Skechers, looked at him like, where did this come from? If you know my husband, it's not unusual. Things do come out of the blue with him. He's had the bug ever since.
2: They think I'm nuts. I mean, my mom, she thinks it's really cool, and she's happy that I love it, and, you know, she backs me 100%, but she thinks I'm nuts. She knows that, for me, it's not just competing, it's the people. It's a very tight-knit family, and I love it now. I don't know how I went so long without doing it.
13: That was an excerpted version of a story from producer Vanessa Rancagno as it aired on a Making Contact episode from 2014, hosted by Andrew Stelzer. The International Gay Rodeo Association is still around, and in fact, this year marks the 50th anniversary of the gay rodeo. And that does it for today's show. I'm Lucy Kang. Thanks for tuning in to Making Contact.

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2: This is The New Yorker Radio Hour. I'm David Remnick. When you look at the current makeup of Congress, and the Senate in particular, Democrats have got a big numbers problem. For a generation or more, they've been concentrating in big urban areas, leaving more rural states trending heavily Republican. Now, we often hear that Democrats are fighting to be competitive in parts of the country where they've already been counted out. But that's easier said than done. With partisanship so high in the country, that means winning over voters who are not just skeptical, but hostile.
3: Right now, it's a government for the 1% and the corporations, and I think we're fed up.
2: Dan Osborne of Nebraska would probably be a dream candidate for the Democrats. He's a blue-collar mechanic in the food processing industry. He's a union leader, an economic populist, and a veteran of the Navy and the Army National Guard. But Osborne isn't a Democrat, and he doesn't want to associate with either party. He's running as an independent, which is not an easy choice for him because it makes fundraising and generally running a campaign a great deal harder. And yet polls are showing that Dan Osborne is running neck and neck with Pete Ricketts, the Republican incumbent in a very Republican state. The Democratic nominee in the race just stepped aside to clear the field for Osborne. I sat down with Dan Osborne recently to talk about the Senate and his race and how he got into politics in the first place. Dan, some people know your story well, particularly if they're in Nebraska, but you're about to run for Senate, and I just wonder how you got into politics. You're a union guy. I'd love to know your working history and how you decided to make this leap.
4: Yeah. Well, if you don't mind, I would like to go back to graduating high school.
2: Okay.
4: Because I went into the Navy. I've always felt compelled to serve. I then met my wife. We had our first daughter, and you know, my life changed, and I was like, man, I need a job with some insurance, yeah. Right? It's easy to take care of yourself, but as soon as you have to start taking care of somebody else. Sure. So I went into the workforce, dropped out of college, and started working at Kellogg's as an industrial mechanic. One of the first days on the job, an old guy by the name of Ron Jabowski, old Polish guy. He looked like Tom Selleck from Magnum P.I. I'm dating myself again. These kids probably don't know.
2: We'll have liner notes.
4: There you go. You know, we were wrenching on a machine, and he looked over at me and he said, hey, kid, have you joined the union yet? I said, no, sir, I have not. He's like, well, you might want to think about doing that. And I said, well, crap, Tom Selleck's telling me to join the union. I better go do that. Nebraska's right to work.
2: What were you making at Kellogg's at that time?
4: At that time, I was making, this was in 2002, roughly, I was making $19 an hour.
2: Mm-hmm.
4: And then I joined the union, I just worked hard, and I kept my head down for a lot of years, just going to work. Well, old guys like Ron used to take care of the union business. And we started to lose on some contracts. Those guys started to retire. And so I wanted to get involved. So I ran for executive board of my local. I got elected as vice president.
2: Mm-hmm.
4: About 3 months later, the president stepped down because you get yelled at a lot in that role by both your members and management alike. But I knew the role was important, so I assumed it.
2: When you say you lost some contracts, what does that mean?
4: To 2015, we made a lot of concessions. It was a two-tier wage system was the mm-hmm. massive one. That was a killer for us. So now you have somebody working right next to you making half the wages you are and a different insurance policy. So during COVID, we were all working 7 days a week, 12 hours a day, that whole year, no time off. In fact, at one point in time, 50% of our workforce was forced quarantine and or sick. But we kept all four of those plants running at maximum capacity. The CEO gave himself a $2 million raise. The board enriched themselves, stock buybacks, capitalism working at its finest, got no problem with that. Problem I had was our contract expired at the end of that year. And they sat across the negotiating table from us and they said, we're going to take your health insurance. We're going to take your cost of living adjustment, our only form of wage increases designed to keep us even with inflation. And then we're going to implement a two-tier wage system that's permanent with no path for a lower-tier employee to go the upper tier. And so for me as president, that was my old crap moment. And this is really where my story begins in politics. I cut my teeth in politics on the picket line. The strike was 77 days.
2: Mm-hmm. It's a long strike.
4: Yeah.
2: It's a long time not to get paid. Did you get popular support?
4: We did. Yeah. Joe Biden came out and talked about our strike. Our favorability rating, or union's favorability rating around the country, was some of the polling data that we saw, and sentiment was about 72% were in favor of what we were trying to do.
2: What kind of contract did you come to? What kind of agreement?
4: I believe it was a 3% raise over 5 years. It wasn't a ton. We weren't asking for a ton. The two-tier wage system, we were able to negotiate more lower tier employees to go to the upper tier yearly, and we held our insurance.
2: Now, you ran 2 years ago for Senate, and you came up short. What's different about the political climate now that you think will make your candidacy more of a possibility?
4: Fundamentally, the difference is my opponent. In 2024, I ran against Deb Fischer. I had no name recognition. I took the truth that wage-earning people deserve a seat at the table in Washington, mm-hmm. D.C. Pretty simple. And I took that out. I did over 200 public town halls in Nebraska and just learned everything I know right now from people of Nebraska and their towns, from boots on the ground. And we turned that into 47% of the vote.
2: Right. You came up short by 6 points.
4: 6 points.
2: Even though in the same state, Trump won by 20, I think.
4: Yes.
2: Yeah.
4: Yeah. So we did
2: well. That was encouraging.
4: It was, yeah. And, so fast forward to 2026, and I have to decide now, am I going to do this again? Because it's hard, right? Especially for, this is why less than 2% of our elected officials in the House and Senate come from the working class, because it's hard. I don't have a law firm that can go run itself while I go run around the state.
2: When you say it's hard, you mean personally hard?
4: Yeah.
2: Tell me a little bit about that.
4: Yeah, well, I'm getting ready to remortgage my house so I can pay my bills.
2: That's probably unique for Senate candidates.
4: Yeah, and last Friday, I just quit my job as a pipe fitter so I can campaign full time.
2: What does politics look like to you? When you look at the Senate, the way it's composed, what its concerns are, the language it speaks, where do you think it's failing you?
4: Robin Williams, the late comedian, mm-hmm. He said it best. He said, our politicians should be wearing NASCAR jackets with patches of their sponsors so we know how they're going to vote.
2: It's the corrupting money.
4: Citizens United. Corporations are not people. Money's not free speech. You shouldn't be able to donate an unlimited amount of money to an independent expenditure. It's how Elon Musk pumped $300 million into the election. That is too much influence and control. And you can almost relate every single issue that we are going to talk about and people talk about to a money interest at mm-hmm. some point, right? So if you want to work in Washington, D.C., and you want to continue, especially in the House where you got to run every 2 years, and I was told a House member spends 4 hours every single day just dialing for dollars, how are you supposed to be effective? And who are you going to be working for? Are you going to be working for the people that got you elected? That voted for you, or are you going to be working for the people giving you money so you can continue to work, right? It's a dichotomy that doesn't work.
2: But I got to ask you, how are you going to get money to run?
4: Well, I don't take corporate PAC money. My average donation is $48, and I've received small dollar donations from all 50 states. So my campaign is powered by the people.
2: Why do you want to run as an independent and not either a Democrat or Republican?
4: I've always been an independent from the time I could register to vote. I grew up in a very conservative household. My dad actually sent me trick-or-treating when I was a kid dressed as George Bush Sr. But I knew when I went off on my own and into the Navy that I didn't line up with everything that he lined up with.
2: How would you differentiate your politics from your dad's?
4: I would say that, first of all, where we do line up is being fiscally conservative.
2: But wait a minute. Fiscal conservatives, though, they don't want even rich people paying all that much tax. Do you want to see that?
4: I want to see people pay their fair share.
2: What does that mean?
4: And here's the thing, because you look at Jeff Bezos and Elon Musk, mm-hmm. and you look at their tax bracket and how much they pay, mm-hmm. it's hardly anything. Mm-hmm. I'm not going to go into the statistics of what I owe this year, but I'm getting killed. That's one of the reasons I have to remortgage my house to pay my taxes.
2: So on that issue, you sound awfully like a populist Democrat. Where do you differentiate yourself from?
4: If you want to put labels on it, we can just put labels on it. But at the end of the day, for me personally, when I earn a certain wage and I get taxed a certain percentage off that certain wage, if you're on the other end of that and you're just clicking a keyboard and you're making millions of dollars on stock buybacks and dividends, why isn't that an earning as well? And why isn't that taxed at the same rate I'm taxed at? It's just people making money, regardless of whether I do it with my hands or they do it with the click of a button. That's as simple as I can make it.
2: What are the issues that you would consider yourself conservative on? Social issues?
4: Some, I guess, but mostly it's, where I would agree with Trump is I think he did a good job on the border. I think without a border, we don't have a country. The flip side of that is immigration. That's where I'm going to break from him. And especially, thinking of it fiscally, we could talk about ICE and the fact that I understand and I agree with the fundamental mission of enforcement. And that's to get the criminal elements that shouldn't be here out of the country. That's to keep the people safe. And they've done this mission off of about $7 billion. So now they have, with the big, beautiful bill, they have $80 billion. Why do they need that increase to perform the exact same mission? Seeing them go into the streets with their masks, and now we have American citizens dead. I can't get behind that.
2: How do you feel about the Trump presidency, the second term?
4: I think it's playing out in real time as damaging, especially in my state. It's an agriculture state. We are second in corn. We're fifth in soybean exports, and we're first in the nation in beef. And bad policy is bad policy. And sweeping tariffs, the cutting of USAID closes markets to our bean farmers. 52% of our exports for beans in the fifth largest bean economy in the state. That means then we now have beans rotting in silos. What's that cause? Family farmers and ranchers, bankruptcy is up 46%. Farmer suicides are on the rise. And regardless, I'm tired of people saying, oh, you voted for it, you deserve it. No, you don't, right? They're human beings, and 2% of our population feed the rest of us.
2: Dan Osborne, who's running as an independent for the Senate in Nebraska, will continue our conversation in a moment. This is the New Yorker Radio Hour.

0: This is the New Yorker Radio Hour. I'm David Remnick, and I'm talking today with an independent candidate for the U.S. Senate, Dan Osborne of Nebraska. Osborne has never held government office, but this isn't his first rodeo either. He ran for the Senate in 2024, and he lost to the incumbent Deb Fischer by 7 points. In a state as solidly Republican as Nebraska, that was considered a pretty good showing. Osborne is a mechanic, and he was the president of his union local, which makes quite a contrast to his opponent, the current Senator Pete Ricketts, whose father founded TD Ameritrade. Meanwhile, President Trump has become deeply unpopular, and anti-incumbent sentiment is likely to be very high. I'll continue my conversation now with Dan Osborne. Dan, do you find a lot of people in Nebraska who voted for Trump the second time out regret that vote now?
1: Yes.

0: fuel's high, for their tractors, and they're hurting.
1: How do you feel about the war in Iran?
0: I think the war in Iran, I think this is a Trump war. Do I think Iran should have nuclear weapons? No. Do I think the Ayatollah was a bad guy and killed a lot of his citizens that were trying to rise up? Yeah. Mm-hmm. Do I think this could have been done diplomatically? Yeah, I do. I believe that. And,
1: It was
0: in 2018.
1: Well, in 2018, we walked away from it.
0: We walked away from it, correct.
1: Yeah.
0: And that makes no sense.
1: You oppose abortion, but you've supported the Roe decision. And since Dobbs, Nebraska's passed a 12-week ban. How has that affected the state, and what would you support when it comes to reproductive rights?
0: Yeah, I think I tend to take a bit of a libertarian stance that, stay out of our bedrooms and our doctor's offices. That's not the role that Congress should have. So I would support codifying Roe at a federal level. In my own personal life, I'm an Irish Catholic. Mm-hmm. In my own personal life, I would never advocate for anybody to have an abortion. But I support the right for women to choose.
1: We began our conversation by talking about your union history. You led that strike at a Kellogg's plant in Omaha in 2021. That plant is going to be fully closed by the end of the year, cutting about 500 union jobs, as I understand it. How did that happen? And what does this mean for the labor movement that after you go on strike, you win some concessions, the company just closes up shop and that's it?
0: Mm-hmm. It's, first of all, I'm not 100% convinced they're going to close this. They tried this in 2015 in our contract. They said they were going to close Battle Creek, Michigan, if we didn't give them the two-tier wage system. So we gave them the two-tier wage system. They left Battle Creek open. So this could be just an employ for negotiations. But if it's not, and they close that plant, that goes back to Kellogg's business model, right? They've sold that company to Kellanova, and I think Kellanova sold it again. They spun off North American Cereal. So there's a lot of things at play behind the scenes. And the fact that cereal sales are down,
1: Just curious, why are cereal sales down?
0: I think there's so many other breakfast options too, and there's healthier breakfast options probably that people and ever since.
1: Healthier
0: since
1: than COVID Frosted happened. Flakes? Get out.
0: Chocolate Frosted Flakes.
1: Ooh. They make that?
0: Yeah. No, I mean, everything's fine in moderation, right? But
1: Even chocolate Frosted Flakes?
0: Oh, yeah.
1: All right, okay. I believe you.
0: You could treat yourself. Okay. You'll be fine.
1: In the last presidential race, there were a lot of things that happened in the last presidential race, but one of them was quite obviously the Democratic Party was losing union support in some areas. How do you assess that?
0: Well, I think, it's they were better at boiling everything down and putting it on bumper stickers. Because here's the thing about most people. And like I said, I was this guy for a long time. I would get my news probably in small increments in my car and maybe scrolling on Facebook on my 15-minute break.
1: No newspaper in your life?
0: No. So if you're talking to that person, and you have two competing messages. You have one that was coming from the Republican side saying, hey, I'm for you. They're for they, them. I'm for the worker. And then the other side is seemingly talking down to people saying, you need to respect people's pronouns, this and that. Who's that guy going to listen to at the end of the day?
1: Did that affect you adversely?
0: No, it didn't. Because I live in a pretty urban area, and I talk to, I have friends. And my time in the Navy, I've traveled a lot. I've seen a lot of cultures, mm-hmm. and I'm friends with tribal people and, so many different walks of life.
1: Right.
0: I've had experience in my life. So
1: that you think made you more broad-minded or empathetic?
0: Yeah, I would say, we're all a product of our experiences. Mm-hmm. But if you're somebody who's never left your town,

0: you know, you get one, typically one message, and then it's echoed in your coffee shops and at the watering hole at night, then you're going to form an attitude and an opinion based off of that information.
1: The America First wing of the Republican Party has been, let's put it this way, skeptical about U.S. support of Ukraine, which is, and I think Trump himself has been more than skeptical. And many are turning away also from support of Israel. How do you feel about those issues?
0: Well, I think we should support our allies.
1: Who would those be?
0: Well, Israel is an ally, right? They're mm-hmm. the only democracy in the area. I support Israel, but what I'm seeing right now is Israel going on the offensive, and I'm having a hard time supporting that. I'm having a hard time supporting thinking that anything that says Made in USA is dropping on schools and hospitals. Mm-hmm. At the end of the day, I have empathy and compassion for all people. Now, in regards to Ukraine, I support Ukraine. And a lot of that comes from when I was in second grade, I had to put my head underneath the desk and prepare for a nuclear warhead to mm-hmm. land, you know, and then, you know, growing
1: me
0: up.
1: Me too. I don't know if our younger listeners know this, but we had these drills in school.
0: Yeah.
1: As if the desk was going to protect us from a nuclear blast.
0: I know. It's so ridiculous if you think about it. And it's actually more sad today. Now they have to do active shooter drills in schools.
1: That's real.
0: That's
1: as real as it
0: way
1: gets.
0: Way more real than what we had to yeah. experience. Yeah. And, you know, now you have this generation. I go out to a lot of colleges and I talk to the young kids. I have three of them that age myself. They are having a sense of nihilism right now.
1: What do you mean?
0: Well, they have no faith in government. They're registering as in Nebraska, they're registering as independents in record numbers. They don't see the government working for them at all. And they see that the statistics that the first time age for a home buyer in this country is 40 years old. So they're almost just like gambling more on stuff, you know, just like, screw it. Why do I need to save money?
1: Your kids going to vote for you?
0: Yeah, they better.
1: Are your politics informed by what you're hearing from them?
0: Yeah, a lot of it, for sure.
1: How so?
0: Well, I want to fight for them. Right. And you know, they're going to be cut from the same cloth as me. They don't have any privilege in this world to similar to my opponent, you know, does with his coming from a family of a billionaire. So that's the way I'm going to operate in the U.S. Senate. I'm going to approach legislation and policy based off of knowing what it's like to put Christmas on a credit card.
1: Do you get any sense that the Trump era is ending, or will it continue after Trump?
0: There's only one Trump.
1: Was he appealing to you in 16? Did you vote for him?
0: In 2016? No, I did not vote for him. I actually, you know, I was the undecided and pretty much until I walked into that booth.
1: And what did you do?
0: Well, I didn't vote for Trump.
1: You voted for the Democrat.
0: Yeah, I did on that one. Mm-hmm. And, you know, because here's a guy, I just don't think the billionaires are going to come save us, right? That's why I like the John Tessers of the world, the mm-hmm. guys who are salt of the earth, who just have lived their lives honestly and purely, and I just didn't see him as that.
1: You don't see Donald Trump as pure?
0: No.
1: You do a pretty good Trump, by the way. This would be your moment.
2: Quite frankly, I don't know, maybe pure. I'm the most purest. You've never seen anybody more pure than me.
1: It's not bad. You do that on the stump?
0: Sometimes. So it depends on the room I'm in.
1: How's it go over?
0: But I guess it's out in the open now.
1: Exactly. So. It's now coast to coast.
2: Coast to coast. We're here with David. Maybe the worst David. I call him Do Nothing David.
1: Looking at 2028, because this is going to start happening. It's already happening. You're starting to see people line up. You're seeing the Vice President of the United States and the Secretary of State start to jostle in the Republican Party. You see all the obvious names in the Democratic Party. Anybody you like?
0: Oh, for president?
1: Yeah.
0: No. No.
1: You're a tough audience.
0: I am. I'm.
1: What do you want to say?
0: So when all the time when you have the undecideds, I hear people like, how could you be undecided? I'm like, I just am, you know. Mm-hmm. And they like don't believe me, but I'm just skeptical. And I was raised, and I raised my kids to question everything. And this was, just don't take something for at face value. And that's why, you know, another reason why I'm independent, because I believe in principles over party. I'm not just going to vote a letter. I want to know who that person is and what they stand for, what they talk about, how they live their life, where they come from. That all plays into it.
1: What are your chances in your election?
2: Oh, 100%, hands down, landslide. Nobody's ever won bigger in Nebraska than me.
0: No, yeah, my chances are great. I'm going to go out and do this the old-fashioned way. I'm gonna continue to do. I've already done 60 town halls. I'm going to do another 200 town halls like I did in 2024. And the message is the same. It hasn't changed a bit. Us wage earners deserve a seat at the table in Washington, D.C., because if you're not on the table, you're on the menu.
1: Appreciate your time. Thank you so much.
0: Yeah, thank you.
1: Dan Osborne is running for the Senate as an independent in the state of Nebraska. Stick around, because in a moment we'll hear from the great novelist Colson Whitehead. This is the New Yorker Radio Hour.

0: This is the New Yorker Radio Hour. I'm David Remnick. Colson Whitehead's character, Ray Carney, is one of the great crooks in recent fiction. Ray isn't big time, he's not even a kingpin, and he's not even a particularly bad guy. He's a furniture salesman in Harlem. He sells Barca loungers in the store, and out the back door, he fences stolen goods. He's looking to pay his bills and get by. But life tends to get complicated, especially in a novel by Colson Whitehead. Ray first appeared in Harlem Shuffle and returned in the sequel Crook Manifesto. The third book of Colson Whitehead's Harlem trilogy comes out this summer, and it's called Cool Machine. Whitehead is one of only four novelists ever to win the Pulitzer Prize twice. We spoke in 2023 when Crook Manifesto had just come out. How did you envision it in the beginning? You started with some journalism, and awfully good journalism, too. Was it difficult to make that leap into imaginative literature, into writing fiction?
1: I always wanted to write fiction, so I loved the Village Voice growing up, and it was my dream job to, you know, start off there. I worked in the book section. It was my job to open the 40 books a day we got from booksellers, from publishers. You know, at that point, if you were in the building, you could get work. And so I hit up the TV editor for my first piece, my big break. And now TV criticism is very accepted, and it's a real part of the arts section. But back then, it was like the saddest, like, why are you writing about TV? It was really embarrassing. So I figured I would fit in. And my break into journalism was a think piece about the series finales of the show's Growing Pains and Who's the Boss. And, you know, 30 years later, I think it holds up.
0: Does it?
1: The definitive think piece about those two.
0: You've used genre all throughout your writing career, all kinds of them, zombies and heists and fantasy in a way. And you've been questioned sometimes in reviews about, you know, why you skip around from one thing to the next. And it's left to Chester Himes maybe to explain this. I just found this quotation began a piece about Chester Himes in The New Yorker by Hilton Ahls. And Chester Himes in 1970 writes, "I think the only function of the black writer in America now is just to produce works of literature about whatever he wants to write about. At least the world will be more informed about the black American subconscious." Now, that's not to say that you're only writing about race, God knows. But it's kind of a liberating notion that whatever your subject is, whatever the hell you want it to be, and not to just dig one trench your entire career.
1: Well, yeah, I'm not thinking about what a black writer should be doing. I'm not thinking about what a literary writer should be doing. I was inspired, you know, to become a writer when I was very young by comic books and Stephen King, and I wanted to write fantasy. So that's part of my makeup. And if I keep doing this, I get to write in all these different modes that I enjoy. And in the end, we're sort of not here for a long time on Earth, and I should probably not worry about some abstract critic and what they think I should be doing. I should be doing the work that's compelling and interesting, and if I like all these different modes, why not write my heist novel? Why not write my zombie novel?
0: Do you feel some kind of pressure from outside, from wherever, from academia, from critics, from other writers, to do this or that, to be more X or Y?
1: I feel pressure from myself not to screw up the idea. You know, I think in terms of those external pressures you're describing, they're really secondary and small to my own inner voice that's saying, don't slack, you know, keep working hard, don't coast. Is this sentence the best it can be? Is this paragraph the best it can be? When will this book be finished? When I've made sure that it's the best book I can write at 52, at 27, at 35. And so my internal pressures are so much more intense than anything outside.
0: What's been your biggest disappointment along the way?
1: Well, I think Zone 1, my zombie novel, has people who like it a lot. I thought that horror fans would embrace it more, but it is actually pretty slow and cerebral, and not necessarily doesn't have all the pleasures one associates with the horror novel. There's definitely some gore and exploding people and stuff, and people getting bitten by zombies. But it's about trauma. You know, we're recording this across the street from the former site of the World Trade Center, And that definitely is in the book. How do you come back from a catastrophe, a personal catastrophe, a societal catastrophe? How do we remake ourselves after a disaster? And so I thought maybe some of the hardcore gorehounds might appreciate some of those musings.
0: And they didn't.
1: Not so much. I need to go back to The Intuitionist for many, many years. And last
0: your first novel.
1: My first novel. Mm-hmm. And I went back and read it, and I was like, I shouldn't, be so hard on myself. The book's not that bad.
0: But you recognized it as you. You could hear yourself.
1: Yeah.
0: Your habits of mind, your language.
1: But the preoccupations and the conditions of its creation were so remote. I was such a loner and so broke. And, I would walk across the Brooklyn Bridge to save money on the subway, and I would shake my fist at the skyline like, you can't break me, I'm writing this book. And that, things are so different now. I have a family, and, I'm not such a loner. But the closest, the most recent book is the one that's closest to me, and I recognize where it comes from. And in this case, I'm excited to finish this, continue that story.
0: Colson, I'd like you to read, if you don't mind, just the opening of Crook Manifesto. You're describing Carney and his furniture business, which is not quite profitable enough, it turns out, to keep him out of crime altogether. Would you read that for us?
1: From then on, whenever he heard the song, he thought of the death of Munson. It was the Jackson 5, after all, who put Ray Carney back in the game following 4 years on the straight and narrow. The straight and narrow. It described a philosophy and a territory, a neighborhood with borders and local customs. Sometimes he crossed 7th Avenue on the way to work and mumbled the words to himself like a rummy trying not to weave across the sidewalk on the way home from the bars. 4 years of honest and rewarding work in home furnishings. Carney outfitted newlyweds for their expedition and upgraded living rooms to suit improved circumstances. Coached retirees through the array of modern recliner options. It was a grave responsibility. Just last week, one of his customers told him that her father had passed away in his sleep with a smile on his face while cradled in a Sterling Dreamer purchased at Carney's Furniture. The man had been a plumber with the city for 35 years, she said. His final earthly feeling had been the luxurious caress of that polyurethane core. Carney was glad the man went out satisfied. How tragic for your last thought to be, I should have gone with the Naga hide.
0: Talk to me about research. I have to think that in order to do these novels and really other novels of yours, but let's concentrate on these Harlem novels, what's the depth of research? How does it work?
1: For me, it's always primary sources. And so, Memoirs of Gangsters, Bumpy Johnson, who was a Harlem gangster in the 50s, his wife wrote a memoir, trying to set the record straight. I'm not sure what was wrong in the public record.
0: What do you get from Bumpy Johnson's widow's memoir? What are the kind of specific details you might get?
1: Well, she broke down how a numbers operation works. A numbers operation is an unofficial lottery in different neighborhoods, and she broke out how the numbers runner works and the bank and how they transfer the money. And where else do you go but to the source? And so a lot of it is slang. I love getting authentic nouns and verbs, whether it was from slave narratives for Underground Railroad or for this. William Burroughs' first book, Junkie, mm-hmm. is about, being a hustler in Harlem, Upper West Side and downtown in the 50s. And there's this great underworld slang. And for me, someone who loves that, different kinds of slang, whether contemporary or old, it's this real gold mine. So I'm assembling a vocabulary and a sense of atmosphere.
0: You also have a tremendous knowledge of furniture. And not since, I think, maybe since reading about the glove factory in American Pastoral by Philip Roth, have I seen such attention to a kind of seemingly banal thing as furniture. And our main character, of course, runs a furniture store, and we learn all about not just Barca loungers. That's nothing. I mean, real detail about furniture.
1: I like to get into character. I started doing research into fences. The main character, Ray Carney, is a fence. He, takes stolen goods and recirculates them into polite society. A lot of them will have a front business, and in the back is where they do their illegal shenanigans. So I picked furniture, and then I had to sell it. And that means, you know, finding furniture pamphlets from the 50s and 60s. A lot of stuff's on Pinterest, you know, weird furniture fanatics.
0: You're going on Pinterest. I pictured you at the Schoenberg Library or something deep in the archives. You can get all this online.
1: I never leave the house. Too many people outside. Yes, whatever your interest is, someone has put it on Pinterest. And so I can put in the 50s furniture catalog and find somebody scanned in like a Sears catalog. And it's just great language that I steal, the same way I steal language from a memoir.
0: Give me an example of language that you pluck off of Pinterest.
1: Champagne finishes on a
0: nice.
1: On the arms of couches and chairs. I think, you know, looking back, my first furniture from watching the Brady Bunch or the Twilight Zone, 60s, 70s sitcoms, is this very sleek mid-century furniture. So in some ways, I'm describing my platonic ideals of what furniture is. So, you know, a book is a journey, and I was doing some personal journeying into how I feel about furniture.
0: Now, your parents spent some years in Harlem
1: before
0: they moved elsewhere in Manhattan. Were they a help in terms of research, in terms of this kind of, you know, make sure you're not screwing up in terms of status detail?
1: My mom would have been great if I'd actually gone to her for help. It didn't occur to me that I was describing in the first book, Harlem in the 60s, and Carney is starting a family, and that's when my parents were starting a family in Harlem. So I do all this research and all this grunt work, and then I would tell my mother, oh, did you know that there was this old chock full of nuts and this place, the Hotel Teresa? And she's like, yeah, I worked around the corner. I was there every day. Blumstein's was a famous department store in Harlem. Found that out, put it in the book, told my mom. She's like, oh, yeah, your dad worked there for 2 summers during college. Like, what? So, as usual, I have to do the hard way. I have to do it the hard way when the easy way is right there.
0: It seems almost uncanny, but not only about these books, but others, that they are written at moments in time that are extremely evocative. For example, you just finished writing when the protests came out after the killing of George Floyd. Did that have any effect on the work?
1: Well, no. I mean, the end of Harlem Shuffle ends with an anti-police riot in New York, in Harlem, which actually happened.
0: In 64.
1: In 64. And I, you know, conceived of that time period years before George Floyd was murdered. I finished the book the day before the first day of the riots and the protests, so it was really strange. And at that point, it was in the can, and I changed maybe one line that occurred to me. But I was not inspired by that. Turns out if you write about police violence and, you know, atrocities, if you wait a month, it'll happen again. So that's America.
0: How do you mean it's America?
1: I mean that when I was writing Underground Railroad and describing slave catchers, the way that people who are writing slave narratives would describe slave catchers were the same way that I would use to be stopped by police. There's the same kind of language of humiliation, outrage over the sort of abstract horror of being stopped in that way. And I grew up in New York in the 80s, where you'd hear about Michael Griffith, Eleanor Bumpers. Every year there was some high-profile police brutality case, and there's a big conversation, and then it fades away. And then something else happens, and we talk about it, and then it fades away.
0: Is that where we are now, vis-a-vis George Floyd in the summer of 2020?
1: We're in between atrocities, I think we, you know, usually are. Perhaps something's being recorded on somebody's pocket cell phone right now, and we'll hear about it next week. But we don't actually put the effort in to change policing. A lot of the country is pretty racist, and we're going to have these eruptions, big or small, until we change that, but nobody seems really that interested.
0: Particularly now or just eternally?
1: I think eternally, yeah.
0: Colson, what sense of political responsibility do you feel as a writer of fiction?
1: None. Yeah, I mean, well, in terms of fiction writers in general, do what you want to do. If you want to write about gardening, do that. If you want to write love poetry, do that. For me personally, I like writing about politics and institutional structures and also the city and also pop culture, and all these different things are in different books or non-different books. I don't feel responsibility except not to make the book bad.
0: You feel pushed on the sense of responsibility. You did a very sly and funny thing, I think, in a lecture. You started reciting the first lines of the timeless movie The Jerk by Steve Martin, in which he describes himself as...
2: It was never easy for me. I was born...
1: I was a poor black child singing and dancing on my porch in Mississippi.
2: I remember the days...
1: And I think, you know, sometimes when I walk in front of an audience, there are different expectations of what a black person is, a black writer is, you know, if it's a mostly white space.
0: Which is what?
1: Oh, well, I think definitely with if you came to my work from Underground Railroad... Here's this guy who talks about institutional racism and American history.
0: Only, yes.
1: And then I come out and I'm just like a weird random guy who's really, really lucky that people likes his books and is glad to be out of the house and makes weird jokes and talks about these different things.
0: One of the things that I sense in these novels is a certain sympathy with the criminal and the criminal activity. In other words, it's not presented as just pure horror show and cruelty and all the rest. It's presented as something that's done out of a certain sense of necessity, desperation, and that it's very difficult to do. This is kind of clinical view of the criminal act. How did you come to that? I think I'm getting this right. Maybe I'm not.
1: Well, I think there are different kinds of criminal activity. There's robbery, there's being a fence, and then there's political corruption, all kinds of graft. And I'm exploring different ways of being a criminal and trying to think about who actually is bad. I think Ray Carney has this secret self, this criminal self. But I think all of us have these different uncivilized impulses in us that we have to tame in order to function in society. And so I think when people connect with Carney, they're, part of that connection is recognizing their own sort of secret life in him. So I think back to your question, I'm not judging, I'm definitely not judging them. It never occurred to me that Carney would be like a bad person. He's a guy just trying to...
0: Get over,
1: have a nice apartment with enough bedrooms for his kids and be a good husband and sell some furniture. You know, when we think about the main character, Carney, or Pepper, the secondary main character... It's kind of okay because everyone else is worse. Like all their adversaries and all the people they're forced to deal with are so much worse and doing so much, engaged in so much deeper corruption and thorough corruption that a murder here and there is not bad compared to the kind of moral bankruptcy.
0: New York City is a huge part of your books, many of them, including The Colossus of New York, which is a portrait of the sea. I love that book. And you say at one point there that talking about New York is a way of talking about the world. New Yorkers think of themselves as somehow outside the world, a 51st state, maybe a separate country, exceptional. Is New York the same as talking about the world?
1: Well, there's public persona me, and then there's a private Coulson. I think that, I think New York is special, and it's one of my sort of big subjects. I come to it. I keep coming back to it. And I think, you know, and I think the snob in me wants to say that New York is special. But it is just another place when you get down to it. And if you walk in the subway in Paris or in London, it could be New York subway. And if you get lost in the tall buildings in Sao Paulo, downtown Los Angeles, it can be New York. And I think what I was trying to do in Colossus of New York, where that quote is from, is evoke how we feel about our home, no matter how big or how small it is. You know, we're always walking around superimposing what used to be there over what's there now.
0: And bemoaning what's being lost.
1: And mourning that. And being a bit unfair to how the city changes.
0: You have been compared to the most disparate writers I can imagine, of anybody I can think of. It ranges from Stephen King to Thomas Pynchon. And I think you take both as a compliment.
1: Yeah, I do. Well, I think like maybe not a writer, but you're a reader, but you can enjoy Mad Magazine and you can enjoy Dostoevsky and you can enjoy...
0: Yeah, but usually Dostoevsky is not writing Mad Magazine and Elberg is not writing Crime and Punishment.
1: I guess not, but it seems sort of natural to me that if you like something, why not do it?
0: Who's got the versatility like that you admire? Who's a model for that?
1: Well, I think an early model for me would have been Stanley Kubrick. You know, his war movie, his black comedy, his horror movie, his sci-fi movie. What can I get out of this genre? You know, I'm throwing everything out that I did last time and starting new. And then David Bowie, you know, in his 70s and early 80s run, he always had a different persona. Ziggy Stardust, Thin White Duke. And it seemed like if you knew how to do something, why do it again? Of course, I'm doing a trilogy now, so I'm doing the same thing. But for me, if I step back, it's one big story, one 1,100-page story about, you know, one guy in three different decades and a city in three different decades. So I think I internalized, you know, that kind of idea of being an artist early. If you can do something, why do it again? And if you like something, why not try it?
0: Is there a genre that has gone untouched so far by you that you're dying to try?
1: I think the obvious is a romance, and you know, I'll joke that I am trying it now, and it's a love story set on the eve of the Russian Revolution. So for research, because there's so many white people, I'm watching Golden Girls reruns, just like binging.
0: Golden Girls reruns in order to research the Russian Revolution.
1: Yeah, white people, how do white people act, you know?
0: Yeah.
1: Taking notes. Blanche and the girls.
0: How do white people act? Colson Whitehead, thank you so much.
1: Sure, it's been a pleasure.
0: Why didn't I think of that?
1: Yeah.
0: God damn.
1: Russian scholar.
0: B. Arthur is Anastasia.
1: Yes.
0: I spoke with Colson Whitehead in 2023. His final installment in the Harlem Trilogy is called Cool Machine, and it comes out in July. You can find a story about the protagonist, Ray Carney, and you can subscribe to The New Yorker there as well, newyorker.com. I'm David Remnick. This is The New Yorker Radio Hour. Thanks for listening today. Hope you enjoyed the program, and we'll see you next time.
3: 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Our theme music was composed and performed by Merrill Garbus of Tune Yards, with additional music by Louis Mitchell and Jared Paul. This episode was produced by Max Balton, Adam Howard, David Krasnow, Mike Kutchman, Jeffrey Masters, Louis Mitchell, Jared Paul, and Ursula Summer, with guidance from Emily Botine and assistance from Michael May, David Gable, Alex Barish, Victor Guan, and Alejandra Deckett. The New Yorker Radio Hour is supported in part by the Chirina Endowment Fund.
4: Hello, everyone, and welcome back to Book Talk with Clara. I am so excited to share another personal favorite of mine. This big book is a contemporary romance called The Night We Met by Abby Jimenez. If you're in the mood for an emotional romance filled with tension, friendship, complicated timing, and deeply human characters, then The Night We Met might just be your next read. The story begins with one simple decision that ends up changing everything. After a concert, Larissa has to choose which guy she's going home with that night, and unknowingly walks away from the person who may actually be perfect for her. Months later, Larissa and Chris have become incredibly close. They share inside jokes, favorite books, and even co-parent a slightly chaotic rescue dog together. There's comfort and ease between them that feels very natural, and honestly, their connection is one of the things that makes the story so addictive to read. The complication, however, is that Chris is not her boyfriend. He's her boyfriend's best friend. And that's really where the emotional tension of the novel comes from. Both characters are trying to navigate feelings that clearly exist while also dealing with loyalty, guilt, and the fear of hurting other people in the process. Abby Jimenez does such a good job of making these emotions feel real and messy rather than overly dramatic. What I appreciate most about this book is how emotionally layered it is. Yes, it's a romance, but it's also explores friendship, financial struggles, timing, and the idea that sometimes life becomes complicated in ways we never expected. The characters feel flawed and human, which makes the story feel even more relatable. And like many of Abby Jimenez's books, this one balances emotional moments with humor surprisingly well. There are lighter scenes throughout the novel that keep it from feeling too heavy, and the chemistry between the characters makes it very easy to become invested in their story. I also think it's one of those books where you constantly find yourself wondering, what would you do in the same situation? It really plays with the idea that one small decision can completely redirect the course of your life. So, if you enjoy contemporary romances that are emotionally character-driven and full of tension and heart, The Night We Met is definitely worth picking up. It's kind of a story that keeps you turning pages because you become so emotionally attached to the characters and desperately want things to work out for them. And that brings us to the end of another Book Talk with Clara. Thank you so much for listening. I hope today's book gave you some inspiration for your next read. And I'd love for you to join me again next week when we discover another story together. Until then, happy reading and take good care.
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1: Hello, my name is Zion. I'm the host of On a Law at WRP here in Paris. 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
4: Hello, you're with Newsday on the BBC World Service with Barbara Platasha in Nairobi and Rob Young in London.
5: The Israel Defense Force says that another wave of Iranian missiles has been fired towards Israel as Israeli military launches retaliatory strikes too in western and central Iran. We get to hear from both Iran and Israel.
4: Oil prices have risen in response to those latest attacks. In the Middle East, we'll get the latest from the business desk in Singapore.
5: And the Chinese leader Xi Jinping lands in North Korea to meet Kim Jong-un in a rare visit. Seoul is watching closely. We go live there.
4: That's all to come after a bulletin of the very latest BBC World News.

0: spent my honeymoon in a tent in the desert alone. It was the summer of 2010, and I had just married the man of my dreams. He didn't really speak much English, but I figured, hey, that was something we could work on.
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5: Hello, I'm Brent Bambury. This is Day 6.
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5: Bosnia versus Canada at the World Cup, but some fans have dual loyalties. That's coming up on Day 6 today. Drone wars.
11: Ukraine has some cards to play now.
5: Ukraine exports their knowledge as global conflict favors drones. The public implosion of 60 Minutes.
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5: A messy week for a broadcast icon. And is your coffee table made of illegal wood?
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5: Tracking IKEA's logging of protected forests. All today on Day 6, the If a Tree Falls in the Showroom edition. We're back after the news.
14: The grieving parents of an 11-year-old girl feared murdered in France joined a silent march in her memory by thousands of people on Sunday as outrage spread over systemic failures blamed for her suspected killing. The body of the girl, named as Liana, was found last week after she went missing on the 29th of May in the southwestern town of Florence. She was last seen getting into a man's car, and outrage grew after it emerged that the main suspect, who is now under arrest, had previously been accused of sexually abusing children. A sea of people filled the streets of Florence under scorching afternoon heat for the march. It was attended by local representatives, but in line with the family's wishes, not by national politicians. Bernadette Chirac, the former First Lady of France, who spent 12 years at the Élysée Palace from 1995 to 2007 beside President Jacques Chirac, has died. She was 93. President Emmanuel Macron confirmed her death on Saturday, saying he and his wife Brigitte had learned with great sadness of the passing of what he described as a woman who marked French history and changed the lives of millions through her charity work. French Foreign Minister Jean-Noël Barrot says Israeli settlers could face further sanctions in coming days in protest at the escalation of illegal settlements in the West Bank and a surge in violence by settlers against Palestinians. Speaking to Public Sénat television and RTL radio, Barrot did not name the European countries he said could impose further measures, but in a reference to previous EU sanctions, he said we could go further. His remarks followed escalating violence by Israeli settlers in the occupied West Bank, and they underscore anger in many Western countries towards Prime Minister Benjamin Netanyahu's government. And the US Defense Secretary Pete Hegseth used a D-Day anniversary speech on Saturday to appear to link immigration by sea to the wartime liberation of Europe. He warned that the freedom won by Allied troops could prove temporary if leaders failed to defend it. Hegseth was speaking at the Normandy American Cemetery in Golleville-sur-Mer in northwestern France during commemorations for the 82nd anniversary of the 6th of June 1944 landings. He said that today, different European beaches are stormed by different dangerous ideologies. WRP News, I'm Paul McNally.
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0: The 2026 FIFA World Cup is just around the corner. 48 countries are taking part in the six-week tournament, and it will all come down to a final match on July 19th in New Jersey. The opening match of the World Cup, Mexico versus South Africa, takes place in Mexico City this coming Thursday, June 11th. The very next day, June 12th, Canada faces Bosnia and Herzegovina in Toronto. This will be the first ever Men's World Cup match played on Canadian soil. But that's not the only reason it's a big deal. And not just for Canadian fans, but especially for fans from the Bosnian Canadian community. Amina Kapo is a teacher, soccer coach, and soccer enthusiast who lives in Hamilton, Ontario. She's also the general director of the Bosnian Canadian Association. Amina, good morning. Welcome to Day 6.
1: Good morning, Brent. Thank you for having me.
0: You will be at the World Cup match between Canada and Bosnia this coming Friday. How exciting is that?
1: Oh, Brent, that's a question of a lifetime. This feeling is incredible. I have spent the last 2 months helping organize and prepare for this match. I cannot believe that we are only a week away. I cannot wait to see my two home countries open up the World Cup 2026.
0: Your two home countries, you were born in Bosnia, you have very deep roots there, and you were raised in Canada. Who will you be cheering for?
1: You know, this question has come up for me a few times, and it's really, really, really hard to answer. Part of me wants to see a tie so that I can have a win-win situation.
0: Right.
1: But I gotta go with Bosnia. The way that these young boys are playing with Edin Džeko there, what I've been seeing the last few games, it's going to be a Bosnia win.
0: Well, okay. Well, they're both really Cinderella teams. Like, neither of them, people didn't think they might get this far, right?
1: Yes.
0: So what did you think when Bosnia qualified for the 2026 World Cup? Second time only that they've ever been in a World Cup.
1: Yeah.
0: Eliminating Italy, no less.
1: Yeah.
0: What did you think of that?
1: It was unbelievable. I was in tears. We went flagging with our cars while it was pouring rain afterwards. I honestly, if my mom didn't document it, I wouldn't believe that that day was real. Italy's an incredible team. That was also a really close to home game for us because Italy was the first country post-war on November 6, 1996 to visit Bosnia, play a friendly, and they donated all the proceeds to the Bosnian people.
0: Right.
1: So playing Italy in that match, it was hard to watch that one of us couldn't go through. But I had this feeling of positivity after watching those young boys play against Wales and the way that Kerim Alibegovic, when the interviewer asked him after he took that final penalty, he said, "Were you nervous?" He just looked at the camera and he said, "What are you talking about? I knew it was going in. I have God on my side." And I saw his face and I just thought, wow, at 18 years old, these boys are unstoppable. There's something about that pursuit of something that people told you you can't have that these Bosnian kids carry. I believe in them so much.
0: I want to talk about what it means to be Bosnian, because for you, you were born in 1993.
1: Yeah.
0: That was in the middle of the war and 1 year after the siege in Sarajevo.
1: Yeah.
0: But even before you were born, that war was already part of your story.
1: Yeah.
0: Can you tell me about what your mother went through when she was pregnant with you and during her labor?
1: Oh, that's something I'll never forget, her sharing with me. So my dad was on the battlefield initially. We didn't have an army. And then when the arms embargo was lifted, we did form an army. My dad went out to fight and defend our country. And at the time, my mom was going into labor. Right before that, she had had two miscarriages.
0: Wow.
1: And the doctor told her that if she didn't carry to term this time, she wasn't going to have kids ever again. And then she did carry to term with me. And when she went into labor, there was literal blood dripping down her legs and she had to run through forests to find a safe place to deliver me. And all while not knowing if my dad was dead or alive, and he had no idea that she was in labor. It wasn't until 40 days after I was born that my dad finally knocked on the door and was able to come home and find out that I was born, and us to find out that, you know, he was indeed still alive. It was a really, really, really hard time. But one of the things I've really learned from my parents is resilience, and not just from my parents, but from the Bosnian people and the country of Bosnia, period. No matter what you pursue to do what you want to do, even harder. So against all the negative things and all the challenges that come your way, you continue to persist and fight and find a way.
2: Well, that's an incredible story about how your family and the beginning of your life was centered in that conflict, and then the resilience of the people. So I can totally get why the connection to soccer and football would be so great for the Bosnian people and for you. Oh. But do you remember when your love for the game began? Like, how old were you when you started cheering for these teams?
1: While I was in the womb. I'll be so honest. During that time for Bosnia, the only thing that gave us a little break from reality and the sounds of bombing was a footy match, a soccer match. Mm-hmm. You know, kids were stepping outside with rolled up socks and crumbled up papers just so they could get a break from hearing bombs. And mind you, those bombs were still falling while they were outside playing.
2: Yeah.
1: Edin Džeko actually was a young kid during that time. And there was a day where he wanted to go outside and play with his friends. And his mom said, "I'm sorry, I have a bad feeling. I can't let you out today." And he didn't go. And a grenade fell and killed all of his friends that were playing in the park that day. We would not be seeing him on June 12th, 2026. If his mom did not keep him from going outside to play that day.
2: I mean, a Friday's match against Canada is obviously a huge day for not just you, but many people in the Bosnian Canadian community. Mm. How are people organizing and preparing for match day? What's going to happen within the community on Friday, June 12th?
1: Well, I can tell you that it's not starting on Friday, June 12th. people are coming into town as of Wednesday and Thursday.
2: Yeah.
1: We will have a pre-party the night before to kind of get ourselves going in Mississauga at Annapolis Hall. And then on Friday, we will have a march to the stadium with our Ultras fans. Once we get to the stadium, those going to the game are going to head into the stadium. Those going to the watch party are going to go to Annapolis Hall in Mississauga. And then once the match is done, we will all be heading to Annapolis Hall, Mississauga for our after party. And I promise you, that's win or lose.
2: So
1: we celebrate no matter what, but we're pretty confident we're going to win, inshallah, God willing. And there's about 25 to 30,000 Bosnians that are going to be in Toronto next weekend.
2: It sounds like a wild party. So earlier you said that even though you were torn, you will probably be cheering for Bosnia. But do you think among those Bosnian Canadians will be watching the game that it's the same thing for them, or do you
1: yes.
2: think deep down, really, because deep down they might have a preference? You certainly made the case for why the Bosnian soccer team is in your blood.
1: Listen, Bosnians that have come here that Canada has provided a home for, we have a great appreciation for Canada. I've called Canada home longer than I call Bosnia home. I was born in Bosnia and it runs very deep for me. But I cannot for a second undermine what Canada's been to my family. I could actually cry, to be honest, talking about it. It's really bittersweet. I'm grateful that I get to watch them play against each other. But it also, I wish it wasn't so, because I will also, outside of Bosnia, I will most certainly be cheering for Canada in this World Cup.
2: Amina Cabo, I know this is going to be a great game. Listen, it is emotions like yours that make sport so amazing for all of us. Thank you very much for talking to us. Have a great day on Friday and leading up to it, okay?
1: Thank you so much. Have a great day.
2: Amina Cabo is a teacher in Hamilton, Ontario. She's also the general director of the Bosnian Canadian Association, Canada's opening FIFA World Cup match against Bosnia and Herzegovina takes place in Toronto next Friday at 3 p.m. Eastern. Here are some other stories we're keeping an eye on this weekend.
3: We're pleased to launch Canada's new AI for All strategy. AI that serves all Canadians.
0: On Thursday, the federal government released its long-awaited AI strategy. It focuses on safety, reliability, and sovereignty. To support that AI infrastructure, more data centers will be needed within Canada. There are currently 5 hyperscale data centers in the country, but another 96 are in development. The National AI Strategy was released in the same week as a new UN report that says AI data centers are threatening the world's natural resources. The report was done by the United Nations University Institute for Water, Environment, and Health. It says that by 2030, data centers could be among the top consumers of electricity in the world and also use billions of liters of water and vast amounts of land. And
4: you know, me and Serena have stayed in touch, and I mean, the fact that she even knows me is very it's very exciting.
0: The huge news in tennis this week is that Serena Williams is making a comeback 4 years after stepping away from the game. Williams is one of the greatest players of all time, and she's chosen Canadian tennis phenom Victoria Mboko as her comeback doubles partner. They'll take the court together at the Queen's Club tournament in London next week. Mboko is 19, Williams is 44. That's a 25-year gap between them. The Queen's Club is a grass court tournament, and it's considered a warm-up for Wimbledon. Coming up on Day 6, is IKEA logging old-growth forests to make fast furniture? A new documentary looks at the conflict on the ground in the Carpathian forests of Romania.
5: This week in This American Life, Pablo has big dreams. He very recently started painting portraits of members of Congress.
6: Were those Mitch McConnells, in your opinion, were they good?
7: I can't think of a single Mitch McConnell.

0: This week marked a dramatic escalation in drone warfare on both sides of the war in Ukraine. On Tuesday, an overnight barrage of drone and missile attacks killed 22 people and wounded 138 more in Kyiv and other Ukrainian cities. On Wednesday, Ukraine launched hundreds of drones in retaliation, including a successful attack on an oil terminal in St. Petersburg, the hometown of Russian President Vladimir Putin. And that came just hours before a key economic forum was about to begin.
1: It's been a very embarrassing day for Russia's president.
0: This is widely seen as a critical moment for Ukraine, which is suffering from a shortage of U.S.-made air defense systems. But in a recent interview on the American TV show Face the Nation, Ukrainian President Volodymyr Zelensky made an interesting case that when it comes to drone warfare, the United States has as much to gain from Ukraine as his country does from theirs.
2: American technological company, they have a lot of different interesting AI technologies, what we don't have. And we have a lot of things what they don't have because our experience on the battlefield.
0: Zelensky's call for a deal on drone technology between the U.S. and Ukraine may have worked somewhat. Just days later, on Thursday, the Republican-controlled House passed legislation on funding for military aid to Ukraine. Phillips O'Brien, a professor of strategic studies at the University of St. Andrews, says other countries, including Canada, can also stand to gain from what Ukraine is offering. Phillips O'Brien, welcome to Day 6.
3: Thanks very much for having me, Brent.
0: Zelensky offered Western nations a deal on Sunday while appearing on the U.S. TV program Face the Nation. What exactly is Ukraine offering to the United States?
3: Well, Ukraine has some cards to play now. And the big cards they play is they have certainly the largest non-Chinese drone production capability in the world, I would argue, or at least as large as Russia's, if not better than Russia's. And they also have the ability to manufacture anti-drone systems to shoot down drones. They've been fighting this war for 4 years. So they have the kind of developed expertise in manufacturing and deployment and technology that no other Western country has, either Europe or in North America. And that is something that makes the Ukrainians very desirable defense partners, and the Ukrainians being logical or trying to leverage that advantage to improve important friendships.
0: You hedged a little bit when you said, if not better than Russia's, but what do you think sets Ukraine's strategy apart when it comes to the use of drones? Why might they be better? Why might they be stronger?
3: Well, they certainly seem better right now. I mean, the war goes in phases, so you can't say that where we are now is exactly where we're going to be in 6 months or a year. But right now, Ukraine seems to have an advantage with its systems in a number of ways. When it comes particularly to what's called medium-range strike, anywhere from 50 kilometers to 300 kilometers, they're really manufacturing a lot of good systems and high numbers that seem to be able to avoid Russian anti-air defense and hit targets. So they really do seem to have a significant advantage in mid-range strike. They had lagged for a while in long-range strike compared to the Russians. The Russians had better missiles and things like that. Though from what we could see today with the attack in St. Petersburg, now the Ukrainians have the ability to reach out at 1,500 kilometers, if not longer, into Russia and hit very important targets as well. So right now, the Ukrainians do seem to have a significant technological advantage in the drone sort of long strike, medium-range strike war. And from sort of the point of view of the Ukrainians, long will that continue?
0: You mentioned the attack in St. Petersburg on Wednesday. What are the optics of the attack on St. Petersburg for Putin? What does it mean for him?
3: Oh, it's humiliating. I mean, first of all, he's from St. Petersburg.
0: Yes.
3: That's where he sort of came up and rose to prominence. So it's his city in many ways, far more than Moscow. And he was having a big international economics conference with some well-known North American figures from the United States. Representatives of the Trump administration were actually there. So this was a big international event. And what the Ukrainians were able to do is sort of crash the party and hit quite effectively a large oil installation just on the outskirts of St. Petersburg, which caused the kind of fire and smoke that everyone at that conference had to see. You couldn't miss it. So I think it was a real stark warning that the Russians cannot even protect this valuable city and this important conference. If the Ukrainians want to hit something, they can hit it.
0: If we go back to the beginning of this conflict, Ukrainian production of drones was not certainly heavy or well known in 2022, but now they're producing millions a year.
3: Yep.
0: How did they

0: apprehend the need for a drone program in this conflict? And how did they ramp it up so fast?
1: Well, it's something that grew steadily in 2022, 23, 24. So this year, what we're seeing now was put into place years ago when they noticed instantly drones were just, they could do so many things. They could see the battlefield with through a drone. You could then attack through a drone, and you could do it at a much cheaper cost. So say you had an expensive tank, advanced tank, costs many, many millions of dollars. Well, the Ukrainians could build a drone for $20,000. Mm-hmm. And that drone could take out a tank that cost many millions. And also they realized drones could patrol. And that's been a big change this year in 2026. The Ukrainians have really taken a lot of soldiers off the battlefield. And what we've seen is that very steady increase. So they went from a non-existent industry to this massive production capability in a few years' time. And they did it, I think, by making wise strategic choices.
0: So back to the deal that Zelensky was offering to the United States. Have we seen versions of this with the Gulf states under attack by Iran from Russian-made drones during the U.S.-Israel-Iran war? And what does that partnership mean for those states?
1: Well, I mean, it's been fascinating. The United States couldn't offer them cheap protection. In other words, the Americans can offer you amazingly high-level protection that costs vast amounts of money, because that's what the U.S. military is geared to do. So the United States military has THAADs, it has Patriots, and that costs many million dollars, in cases many millions, a missile. That is not efficient if the Iranians are firing $30,000 drones at you. You can't be spending many millions to shoot down a $30,000 drone. And the Americans couldn't offer actually a cheaper system to the Gulf states. And the Ukrainians were able to fill that void with actually battle-tested stuff, with stuff they know that works and costs a few thousand dollars. So the Ukrainians have a system that intercepts these Shahed drones, and that can cost anywhere from only $3,000 to $5,000. The shocking thing is that Trump is so desperate not to take help from the Ukrainians that the United States dragged their feet. They could have had a lot of help from the Ukrainians before this, but Trump didn't want help from the Ukrainians. He wanted good relations with Putin. So Trump was willing to put American soldiers in danger by not taking Ukrainian help.
0: Well, a lot of these Gulf states had good relations with Russia as well before this conflict. Do you think that this will redraw the spheres of influence in that region?
1: Well, certainly it doesn't. It's not good for the United States now seems to be a bit of a busted flush in the Middle East. You know, it went into this war by choice. It started a war it couldn't control. It started a war that it didn't have the right systems to defend its allies. And that means they are looking more kindly on the Ukrainians and wanting to work with the Ukrainians. And that is definitely going to help Ukraine in its international standing.
0: I want to talk to you about Canada, because we are in the midst of a major overhaul in defense strategy right now. Yep. Our government has partnered with the Ukrainian drone manufacturer Airlogix to produce drones for Ukrainian use in their conflict. But when it comes to defending Arctic sovereignty here in Canada, or even thinking about a possible American aggressor in the hemisphere, do you think Canada's Department of Defense could benefit from cutting similar deals with Ukraine?
1: I hope so. The United States is not friendly towards Canada now. It has a very threatening posture towards Canada, and it's actually denying Canadian sovereignty now is the basic position of the President of the United States. The Canadians, I think, have to realize the United States is not to be trusted right now, or perhaps going forward even. You know, who knows when this will change, and even then if it changes for how long. And the Canadians should look at Ukraine and go, here is a potential partner for us who offers cost-effective systems. I mean, I know, you know, Ukraine's big. It's not Canada big, but it's really big for European terms. And the Ukrainians have learned to fight over large distances in tough weather.
0: Oh, yeah.
1: They have equipment that works in the kind of weather that Canada experiences. And Canada, I think, would be strongly advised to partner up with the Ukrainians as much as possible.
0: Philip Bryan, nice to talk to you. Thank you for being with us.
1: Thanks for having me, Brent.
0: Philip S. O'Brien is a professor of strategic studies at the University of St. Andrews.

0: Most of us have purchased a product from IKEA. We buy from them because they're cheap, convenient, and they have a good reputation. But very few of us know the hidden costs behind IKEA's global fast furniture empire.
1: At IKEA, we love wood.
2: IKEA has long positioned itself as a green company. Their website proudly claims that 97.8% of the wood used for IKEA products is either Forest Stewardship Council certified or recycled. But a new documentary looks at whether the Swedish company is a beacon of sustainability or the makers of greenwashed fast furniture. A small team of filmmakers spent 3 years in Romania following activist Gabby Pon in the country's old-growth forests.
3: I can't recognize places where I used to spend my childhood. And not because the forest got older, but because they have disappeared.
2: The documentary Wild East is having its world premiere on Wednesday at the Sheffield Dockfest in England. Maya Wickler directed the film. She's also a National Geographic explorer and PhD candidate in political ecology at the University of Victoria. Maya, welcome to Day 6.
4: Thank you. I'm so happy to be here.
2: The person at the center of your story is Romanian activist Gabby Pon. What is his connection to these forests?
4: Gabby grew up in Romania during the height of communism. And during that time, there was an oppressive dictatorship that massively surveilled and limited the ability for Romanians to move about their lives freely. And during that time for Gabby, as was the case for most Romanians, nature, and especially the forests and the mountains, were the few places that they felt free. So Gabby would spend time in the forest and in the mountains with his father as a child, and that was his big escape.
2: Well, things are different in Romania today, but not necessarily better for these forests. How does Gabby's connection that was forged when he was a young person connect to the activism that he does now?
4: He found his own ways to resist as a child, as we see in the film with Gabby, as he recounts stories of practicing his aim to throw a tomato at the dictator's car as it would pass by his apartment. And that translated to this unwavering perseverance and energy that he still maintains today in the face of abuse of power, which is essentially what this is. There are elected officials in Romania who have found a way to rubber stamp and enable corrupt practices to happen with illegal logging and the destruction of Romanian forests at the hands of these large companies. And Gabby focuses in particular on addressing IKEA.
2: I want to talk about IKEA in a moment, but first, there is a middle power here that we see Gabby trying to avoid being confronted by, and you call them the Timber Mafia. Who are the Timber Mafia?
4: The Timber Mafia is a general term to envelop the system that is at play in Romania that involves elected officials who are taking bribes. It also involves some loggers who have engaged in violent practices. It also involves the ways in which police have been corrupted and in some instances bought out. Six Romanian forest guards have been murdered for trying to protect these forested lands that were not supposed to be logged. Journalists have been assaulted and harassed. Gabby has faced attempts on his own life. He's been severely beaten in the forest with a confrontation with loggers, and he now has to live in a safe house in hiding.
2: So in your film, Wild East, we see Gabby Pon and his group collecting evidence, but what did you see when you were filming? What did you see when it came to the kinds of confrontations you just described?
4: Every single time we went out there, in ways deliberately to reduce our risk and potential exposure to loggers, we always had a confrontation with loggers and logging operations. The most standout moment was when we accompanied the BBC to film with Gabby in one of these areas that was not supposed to be logged. There was a one-way in, one-way out road access. And as we were making our way in, the loggers got sight of Gabby. And as we were coming out, the police had been called by the loggers. And so they were in coordination with each other. And the loggers were the ones who took the identifying documents of the BBC, not the police.
2: Gabby, meanwhile, is collecting evidence, which he and his group claim ties IKEA to these contractors operating sometimes in protected old growth forests. What do you think of this evidence? How damning do you find it?
4: I think the evidence is significant because it demonstrates the ecological impacts through extreme degradation of these areas through soil erosion, clear-cut logging practices, and so forth. And the situation at hand is that IKEA is the largest private landowner in Romania. So they benefit from the volatility in the country, and that has been made exceptionally clear through these reports and on-the-ground investigations. And I also want to note that Agent Green, Gabby's organization, is not the only one that has brought light to this issue. Greenpeace in Romania also conducted a very thorough investigation of additional sites, and they came to the same conclusions as well.
2: IKEA spokespeople have denied allegations of using illegally logged wood in various interviews with different news outlets. And they've also shown some responsiveness too, because the company told Al Jazeera in 2020 that it cut ties with one major timber company after it was publicly scrutinized. How much of IKEA's business model is dependent on wood from this land?
4: I don't think I can quantify how much IKEA's business model is dependent on wood from that land. However, I think it's important for IKEA to recognize, as well as IKEA product consumers, that when you are one of the largest consumers of wood in the world, one of the largest furniture retailers in the world, there is an increased power and economic incentive that is created in these regions. And when that economic pressure exists in a small country like Romania, they're benefiting from being in that position of power, and they're benefiting from the volatility and also the difficult living circumstances in many of these communities.
2: What do Romanians generally make of what's going on in this conflict?
4: It creates a systemic pressure for these families where, you know, folks might feel that their backs are pressed against the wall, and if they want to put food on their table, this might be their only viable option. There have been other organizations in Romania that have been working on advocacy and conservation work to help people transition from these extractive industries into the industry of conservation and tourism.
2: What do you think this controversy has done for the green public image that IKEA is cultivating?
4: Yeah, I think it's the tarnish on that image that IKEA cultivates so well. They pride themselves on being for the people and for the planet. They genuinely could make meaningful change and have positive impact if they were willing to take a hard, honest look at what these investigative on-the-ground reports are showing, that the way that they are sourcing their timber, the way that they're continuing to look toward, you know, infinite growth and expansion is inherently at odds with any type of model of conservationism.
2: Maya Wickler, thank you very much for being with us.
4: Thank you so much.
2: Maya Wickler is the director of the new documentary Wild East, which premieres this coming Wednesday at the Sheffield Dockfest. In response to a request for comment on allegations made in the doc and by Gabby Pond's NGO, an IKEA spokesperson said in a statement, in part, quote, "Allegations made by the NGO have been investigated by internal and independent external parties and have been found to be without substance. Either we did not use wood from the locations mentioned in our products, or the logging activities were carried out in compliance with applicable regulations and FSC certification." End quote. You can see IKEA's full statement on our website at cbc.ca/day6. Coming up on Day 6, Maggie O'Farrell's 10th novel is out. The new book from the author of Hamnet is another rich historical fiction, but should you read it?
5: It was propulsive. I couldn't put it down.
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10: If that's what they want in a president, I'm not the man.
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13: I've said repeatedly that America doesn't torture.
2: The show's been at the forefront of groundbreaking investigative television journalism for nearly six decades. Now, 60 Minutes is going through some major shakeups. CBS News leadership has axed several of the show's on-air correspondents and its executive producer. This week, correspondent Scott Pelley was fired after a blistering semi-public criticism of the program and network's new leadership. As this behind-the-scenes drama spills out into the public, it's raising larger questions about the state of independent investigative journalism in the U.S. Tom Jones is a senior media writer for Pointer. He's been covering the story extensively. Tom, welcome to Day 6.
14: Thanks for having me, Brent.
2: Tom, as you know, journalists get fired all the time. Shows are revamped, they're changed. Why does Scott Pelley being fired feel particularly newsworthy?
14: It's particularly newsworthy in the States just because of the institution that 60 Minutes is. And Scott Pelley is one of the most revered correspondents that program has had. The fact that Scott Pelley has spoken as harshly as he has is really a signal that he believes that this, really an institution in 60 Minutes, is being compromised by new ownership.
2: His words were harsh, and they were quite alarming as well. Before he was fired, Scott Pelley accused CBS News editor-in-chief Barry Weiss of murdering the show. So what tensions were already bubbling up at 60 Minutes for Pelley to make those claims?
14: I think, first off, there were a lot of doubts and questions about Barry Weiss before she even started, because Barry Weiss had zero experience working in television news. So the fact that she came on and clearly had a mandate to shake things up, they were going to question everything she did. The fact that she came in and started making some changes to stories. There was one particular example of last year where Sharon Alfonsi, another well-respected correspondent, did a story about the Cicot prison in El Salvador, where a lot of Venezuelan men were being deported, facing harsh conditions. Within 24 hours of it running, Barry Weiss pulled the plug on that story and demanded that they go back to the Trump administration for more comments, even though that story had already been vetted, clearly. The story eventually did run, but the fact that Barry Weiss stepped in to maybe influence or sort of rework a story that 60 Minutes felt was ready to go cast more questions about her. And so I think those are the two sort of things that build up and led to this explosive meeting the other day where, you're right, Scott Pelley said some nasty things, and let's be honest, that would have got a lot of us fired.
2: Well, after he was fired, he said that he was instructed to inject falsehoods and bias into his journalism as well, which is another pretty incendiary comment. But if we just look at it as a conflict between Scott Pelley, who claims that he was fired because it was politically motivated, and Barry Weiss, who says Pelley breached mutual trust and respect by saying these things, by having this outburst in a semi-public way. Could you say this is just a clash of personalities, or do you think there's reason to believe the network's decisions are actually politically motivated and there's something larger there?
14: I think maybe a little bit of both. I think there certainly is a question about whether Barry Weiss represents sort of the new guard and Scott Pelley is sort of part of the old guard. I think there were a lot of people, and I might even be among them, who could understand why CBS wants to shake things up. Now, whether Barry Weiss was the right choice to shake things up at CBS, I don't know the answer to that. But I think Scott Pelley, by saying what he said, I feel like he feels he was representing a lot of people at the network, and he was one of the few voices who could stand up and speak for the entire network and not really worry about the consequences. There's a lot of thought that he went into that meeting knowing full well that he was going to cross some lines and he could cost him his job, but he felt like representing everybody else at that network was important.
2: If we zoom out and look at the people who put Barry Weiss in charge, CBS News' parent company is Paramount's Skydance, how does what is happening at 60 Minutes fit into changes that are happening at the network?
14: That's the million-dollar question right there, because we're looking at people inside of CBS News who are questioning the motives of Barry Weiss and whether she's just merely doing what the Ellisons, who own Skydance Paramount, want her to do. And the Ellisons, Larry and his son David, David basically runs the company now. They're very close to the Trump administration. Add to that, that Skydance Paramount is trying to purchase or going through the final stages of acquiring Warner Brothers Discovery, which also includes CNN. And in order to acquire that, they need approval from the Trump administration. And so all this ties in together where people are wondering if whatever moves CBS makes, whatever moves Paramount Skydance makes, it always comes back to what do the Ellisons have to do with any of this? And it's a fair question because of the ties that they have to the Trump administration.
15: I don't know what the price is for currying favor in this environment, but from a business perspective, 60 Minutes is an asset. What's the case of messing with a profitable institution like 60 Minutes from a business perspective?
14: That's the thing that's baffling about this story. Not only is it an institution, we're not just talking about, oh, this show was great in the 70s. This show continues to do well today. Ratings are up. Digital numbers are up. The journalism remains strong. So that is another question is, what is it about this show that needs changed? And that's a question I've asked time and time again over the past week or so. I get trying to move 60 Minutes even into the future to make sure they don't get left behind by changing technology, by changing viewer changing habits, but it's still 60 Minutes. And so does it need that much of a change? We're going to see when we turn on 60 Minutes at 7 o'clock every Sunday come fall, whether this show has been compromised because of the changes.
15: Media ownership has always existed, but the level of interference feels a little bit different now. I think about the Michael Mann movie, The Insider, and that was a story about how corporate interference was an aberration to the journalism of 60 Minutes. Is it different now, or is the scale of this on a whole different level?
14: It's on a different level, Brent. No doubt about it. We're seeing consolidation all over the place. We're seeing it with local affiliates in the United States. We're seeing it at a company that's going to own both CBS and CNN at some point. We've seen the power that Rupert Murdoch has had by consolidating things like he owns a television station in Fox and publications like the Wall Street Journal and the New York Post. And this is obviously bad for journalism. The fewer voices, the fewer ownership groups that we have, the worse it becomes for journalism. We want more. We don't want consolidation. And we've certainly seen a giant increase in it over the past 10, 15, 20 years.
15: Tom, 60 Minutes is on summer hiatus right now, and this is usually the time that they would be preparing stories for the upcoming season. What do you think is happening inside?
14: Well, the first thing that they have to address is, like, who's going to do the stories? They ended last season with 7 correspondents. Since then, 4 have left. We have Anderson Cooper, who resigned from the show, supposedly to spend more time with his family. Whether that's true, we don't know, but he has left. And then we had Scott Pelley, who was just fired, as were Cecilia King and Sharon Alfonsi. That leaves them with 3 correspondents. They're going to have to restock that roster a little bit. I've talked to people who have run that show. I have talked to people who have worked on that show. And they say it takes time. It takes years, plural, to become a really good, strong 60 Minutes correspondent. So I think that's the first line of business is not only what stories are they going to do, but who's going to do them.
15: Tom, what do you think this conflict signals about the state of journalism more broadly?
14: I think the worry is that we're starting to see media news organizations do things that we've only seen in other countries before. We still like to think there's a free press, but we certainly see the Trump administration's pressure and influence over the media. Maybe 60 Minutes won't change. Maybe it'll be as good as ever. But what it signals is, for the first time, we could really look at our government having major influence over our media, which is something that never really happened before.
15: Tom Jones, thank you for being with us.
14: Thanks, Brent.
15: Tom Jones is a senior media writer for Pointer. You can check out his coverage of this story at pointer.org.
16: When people describe an artist's work, they describe each every brush stroke. However, with Maggie's work, because of how much detail there is in it, it's almost like every hair of the brush. So you find yourself almost, you know, smelling the air off the page. It's that descriptive.
15: That's Irish actor Dane White O'Hara talking about Maggie O'Farrell's latest novel, Land. He voiced the audiobook edition of Land, a book that's been highly anticipated after the huge success of her historical novel Hamnet and Judith, known simply as Hamnet in the U.S. That award-winning novel was made into a Hollywood film, which also became an award winner, including an Oscar. Maggie O'Farrell is an Irish-British writer, and Land is her 10th novel. The book hit store shelves on Tuesday, but should you read it? To help answer that, I'm joined by Day 6 Books columnist Becky Toyne. Becky, good morning. Welcome back to the show.
5: Hi, nice to be here.
15: Before we start with Land, I know you included Maggie O'Farrell's last novel, The Marriage Portrait, on your Christmas reads list. This was a few years ago. But what was it about her writing in that book that drew you to it?
5: Well, I remember at the time talking about the fact that lots of reviewers didn't love the book and that I disagreed with them all because what they disliked, I loved so much because I find that Maggie O'Farrell is so heavy on rich, sumptuous, deep, precise detail in all of her writing. And in The Marriage Portrait, that came through in the food that they ate and the material, the velvet they used to make the gowns and the cobweb in the corner of the room and all of that stuff that for me made it so rich. And it's something that I loved about the novel Hamnet, or Hamnet and Judith, as it was called when it was published here, and that I love also about Land, but which I had a complicated relationship with, perhaps, in Land.
15: Okay, and we should say these are historical novels. They take place in another time that's not necessarily familiar to us. So the detail you're talking about can be things that we have no idea about that she clearly has researched and painstakingly rendered into prose. But this book, Land, is out just months after the film adaptation of Hamnet won an Academy Award, and that, as you said, was the story of Shakespeare and his lover Agnes. What is Land about? What story does it tell?
5: Well, that's a very difficult question to answer because Land is about many, many things, perhaps too many things, we'll see. But it begins in 1865 on a rainy peninsula in Ireland with a man who is a mapmaker, and he's there with his 10-year-old son, and they're working for the Ordnance Survey Project for the Redcoats, for the British. And this takes place a dozen or so years after the end of the famine, the Great Hunger, which has completely redrawn the map of Ireland through the number of people who emigrated and the number of people who died of starvation. And so this man, who is useful to the Redcoats because he is both very talented in making the map and also is bilingual and is able to speak to all of the locals in their native language to find out all of the stories of how the land has changed. He's very useful in his map making, and he's there to kind of redraw the map. There are so many villages that are now abandoned and lying in ruins and so on. And so this is where the story begins. And you're also thinking through this about the ways in which a map is a certain telling of the history and of the current fact of the land, who gets to draw the map, whose language the map is written in, and who gets to decide that. And so that's the stall the book sets out at the beginning. Then there is this event that changes the course of the mapmaker's life and the course of the life of all of his family, which takes place in a sort of mystical copse when he drinks from a mystical well, a spiritual well that goes back to the dawn of time, and it sends his family off on a different trajectory.
15: So it's, I mean, that, this is a lot. It's a dynastic novel. It's a story about this family, but it's also got this supernatural element. And then the enormity of the famine and how that affected Ireland. So there's a lot happening in the novel. Is this what you were referring to earlier when you said maybe too much?
5: Yeah, so, and I mean, that's just honestly skimming the surface of it. It is a historical novel. It did encourage me to go and learn more about the famine and more about that time. It's also sometimes veers into being a fantasy novel. It sets out its stall at the beginning as being a novel about the land. But then really what happens is it actually sort of becomes a novel about the people and about this family, the mapmaker and his wife and their four children and what happens to them over many decades, which includes a couple of them leaving Ireland, actually, and going to other parts in the world where they will end up sort of taking on the role that the British have in Ireland as they go and colonize new places.
15: Including Canada, I gather.
5: Including Canada. Some of the story takes place in Quebec, correct, and some of it takes place in India. So the novel is, it has all of these plots and subplots going on, teaching us about the famine, teaching us about what it was like to live in that time, and doing it through multiple narrative perspectives. So not only all of the members of the family and certain other people in the neighborhood, but also a dog, a house, a talking fish, and sometimes an omniscient narration. And so there are so many plates spinning in the air. And on the one hand, this is incredible. And I could not put the book down. There are no chapters, actually. There are some parts that go on for 100 pages, and there are line breaks. And I kept thinking, I'll stop when I get to the next line break. And I read late into the night. It was propulsive. I couldn't put it down. But it was also exhausting, because there's so much going on, and you get settled into one story, and then you're off with something else. And so it was, the blessing and the curse was the richness of the detail and the many, many storylines and subplots.
15: I have no idea whether you're going to tell me you loved this or whether it was too much, but what did you like about the book then?
5: I love the detail. I love that it inspired me to go actually think a lot more about the time. I loved certain of the characters. I enjoyed the fact that it felt a little bit like reading a soap opera. I think that's why I couldn't put it down. There were many coincidences and things that seemed a bit convenient, and threads that sort of seemed interesting and then got abandoned and weren't picked up again. And you would think that this would make me not like it, but it had this quality of a soap opera to it, which I found made it propulsive, and I couldn't put it down.
15: So, and what did you not like about it?
5: I think I'm going to come back to the fact that the best quality of the book is sometimes its failure as well. So the book at the beginning, it really did set out its stall as being a story about the land. And I was quite interested in that. So the map maker, he has this experience at the beginning where he drinks from this magical well, and suddenly he becomes a different person. And he's going to devote his life to this new project of mapping the land as the land really is. And I was like, wow, that sounds really cool. He doesn't do that. The story becomes something different. And so there are many other examples of that where you feel like, oh, this is a quest I want to follow, and you don't get to go there. But it's hard to say, because I loved and felt sometimes exhausted by the same qualities of the book.
15: I can see that this would not necessarily be for everyone, and a quick glance at the reviews shows a mixed reception for Maggie O'Farrell's Land. But Becky, what do you think? Should we read it?
5: I thought really hard about this one, because I was not sure what I was going to say. And I am going to say yes, because in spite of the ways I felt that the novel was sometimes too much or too complicated or abandoned things that I was interested in, I couldn't put it down. And you mentioned the reviews, and I think that reviewers often don't seem to love Maggie O'Farrell novels. And I think that that's because she is too dense to be considered commercial, and she is too plot heavy and soap opera-ish to be considered literary sometimes. And so she's a little bit like someone like John Irving. She's kind of in the middle of that. But, you know, so much classic literature actually also reads like a soap opera. Jane Austen, Anna Karenina,
15: Charles Dickens.
5: So I'm saying yes, and especially with summer coming up, what better thing to take to the beach than something that you cannot put down?
15: The book is Land by Maggie O'Farrell. Thank you, Becky, and you're coming back in a couple of weeks for your annual list of summer reads, right?
5: I'll see you then.
15: See you then, Becky. Thanks.
5: Bye.
15: Becky Toyne is our Day 6 Books columnist. Land by Maggie O'Farrell is now available at your local bookstore. And that's our show for this week. Day 6 was produced by Lori Allen, Annie Bender, Sarah Melton, and Pedro Sanchez. Our intern is Addie Tiller. Our senior producer was Michelle Parisi. And I'm Brent Bambury. It's 6 days to the SpaceX IPO, 5 days to the start of the World Cup, and 7 days till we meet again on Day 6.
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1: This is Embodied from PRX and WUNC. I'm Anita Rao. Sadie Dingfelder spent decades not recognizing people who knew her and not knowing why. In her late 30s, she found an explanation. She is face blind.
2: If you could beam into my brain, I think that it actually would look super weird to a neurotypical person because your brain actually forces faces into sort of a template in order to analyze them. And my face template or the system for mapping faces to that template is glitchy.
1: Today on Embodied, how that discovery led Sadie to rewrite a lot of her past and come to a new understanding of her brain. Plus, her husband joins the conversation to talk about how they've navigated all of this in their marriage. All of that is just ahead on Embodied. This is Embodied, our show about sex, relationships, and your health. I'm Anita Rao. We've all had that experience. You're at a party or your local coffee shop, and someone approaches you. They're smiling, waving, maybe even saying your name. And you have no idea who they are. You are drawing a blank. You might try to pretend that you remember them, but a look of non-recognition has already danced its way across your face. For Sadie Dingfelder, that experience is a near daily occurrence.
2: So just by looking, I'm really never 100% sure who anyone is. For me, it's always a percentage.
1: Sadie is a reporter and author of the book, Do I Know You? Sadie has prosopagnosia, better known as face blindness. It's a neurological condition that affects about 2% of the population and makes it difficult for those folks to recognize faces, even those of close friends and family. For much of her life, Sadie didn't know that she experienced the world differently from those around her. But starting in her late 30s, a series of events led her to some diagnoses that clarified what she'd been living with.
2: It's not that I figured out I was struggling. What I really figured out was other people are not struggling.
1: One of the first big aha moments was during a run-of-the-mill errand with her husband.
2: I was in a grocery store and I lost track of my husband, Steve, for a minute. And when I found him, he was in like the snack aisle filling our cart with lots of stuff he doesn't usually buy. And for whatever reason, I plucked out a jar of generic peanut butter and I said, "Since when do you buy generic?" And Steve looked back at me and he was horrified, like horrified, terrified. And whatever would scare this giant man, like, had me a little concerned too. So I like literally looked over my shoulder and then I was like, nothing was there. And I realized Steve was scared of me because it was not Steve. It was just some dude who was Steve shaped and wearing a really similar jacket. So after that, I find Steve at the checking out and I said, "You won't believe what happened." And Steve was like, "Actually, I totally believe it because this stuff happens to you all the time." And then that was my second clue that maybe this was something to pay attention to. And then on the car ride home, I was just like, I think that like maybe I should do some Googling or something. It just occurred to me suddenly for the first time that there might be something unusual or wrong with my brain.
1: So what are some of the kind of day-to-day experiences that face blindness made difficult that you'd sort of just normalized as like, that's just how things are. That's the way life works.
2: I think neurotypical people, when they look at faces, you guys generally are 100% sure of who that person is, like a lot of the time, or they look familiar and you don't know for sure who they are. But like, for me, it's always, even if it's Steve, I'm like, I'm only 95% sure that's Steve until he's talking to me, basically. I'm really never 100% sure who anyone is. And I'm always open to revision, too. So if someone thinks, like, says something weird or surprising, I'm like, oh, this is not who I thought they were.
1: So it's not that, like, the details of his face are fuzzy. You can see them clearly, but it's like they just don't kind of hang together.
2: Yeah, I think it's pretty subtle. Like, if you could beam into my brain, I think that it actually would look super weird to a neurotypical person because your brain actually forces faces into sort of a template in order to analyze them. And my face template or the system for mapping faces to that template is glitchy. But in terms of the sharpness of the features, like a lot of people try to depict face blindness by showing a blur over faces, but that's not literally at all what we're seeing. We see everything looks just as sharp. And actually, if you want to experience a face that is not configurally working for you, all you have to do is turn a face, like a celebrity face, upside down. And that gives you a little taste of what it's like to be face blind, I think.
3: It's so hard for me to imagine that you didn't know that this was different until your late 30s. Like, how had you made sense of your experience of the world up until that point?
2: I think I just believed a lot of different things that weren't necessarily true, but they all kind of worked together to make sense of my world. So, number one, I thought that I was a little bit famous or like highly memorable. So, yeah, because everyone knew who I was. I didn't know who they were. And so I was like, I guess I'm just very interesting. And then what I found out, what made me finally realize that about myself is when I talked to a super recognizer. So they're like the opposite of me and they almost never forget a face. And I talked to my friend who's a super recognizer and he said he grew up feeling a little bit forgettable or unimportant because he knew who everyone was and no one knew who he was from his perspective.
3: So you felt a little famous, but also like you struggled to watch movies, right? Because if a character got a haircut or like changed their outfit, you wouldn't recognize who they are. So how did you make sense of that?
2: You know what? I think that I have the gift of not comparing myself to other people very often. So I just, again, assumed that everyone was just guessing most of the time. And then when I reflected on it, even a little bit, I would just be like, well, I don't like movies because movies are dumb. Like, I'm smart. I like books or something like that.
3: How about like your parents or teachers or anyone in school? Like, did anyone ever flag like, huh, Sadie, is this like, are you experiencing something different? Or did anyone ever flag anything?
2: I mean, every so often I would make a mistake or do something weird enough to get me sent down to like a psychologist's office. But once I was down there, I would ace all the tests that they had. And so they were just like, she's fine. She's just weird. And they'd send me back upstairs.
3: So it seems like there are a lot of people that are kind of walking through the world who have something like what you have, face blindness, but don't have a diagnosis. Is that right?
2: Most people who are face blind, like millions of people, have literally no idea that they're face blind. If they are more reflective, then they probably think that they're like socially awkward or possibly autistic, though they might be autistic because people who are autistic are face blind at about 30% of the time, whereas in the normal population, it's like 2.5%.
3: Okay. So you are in your 30s, you were aware of this term of face blindness. You'd read an article written by Oliver Sacks, who's face blind. This article planted a seed for you. You have experiences like you have in the grocery store with your husband. And at the time, you're working at the Washington Post magazine, your reporter, and you decide to sign yourself up for a Harvard study to test the extent of your face blindness. And you kind of pitch this to your editor as like, I'm going to report on the process, what face blindness is. I probably don't really have it, but it's going to be a good story either way.
2: Yeah.
3: And then you got the results. What did you learn?
2: Yeah, I thought that I was going to be just like a little below average. Like I had a good sense that I was below average, but I was completely shocked when the Harvard researcher called me up and told me I was like, I think he said that I was their worst or among their very worst people coming in. So at first I felt totally numb, which I know is bad, but, right? Like just from experience, I'm like, uh-oh, I'm going to start crying. And then I felt like a little burning sensation in my nose. And I was like in the newsroom at the Washington Post and I'm like weeping about I don't even know what. And I just went home and I took a nap. I didn't even tell my boss I was leaving. I just left. And then I think I texted her or something. So, whoa, it was a crazy day. I was so overwhelmed. I'm glad that happened at the end of the day.
3: What do you think was overwhelming? Like, what were the feelings communicating?
2: Well, at the moment, I was just like so sad. And I really didn't understand why. Because my life is great. But what I was sad for was my past self, I realized later. Because when I was a kid, I really struggled to make friends. And I assumed, I think incorrectly, that it was because there was something about me that was just unlikable. And so I just was so lonely.
3: So you think back to your kid self and like you just thought that you were lonely, but maybe you were making friends and then not recognizing them the next day. And so weren't developing those friendships? Or what did you kind of start to piece together about how this had affected your childhood?
4: It's affected my childhood in so many ways all at once. It's like this huge invisible force that I couldn't even see, but that is as omnipresent as gravity, I feel like. And so for one thing, I only have ever made friends with very distinctive looking people. I mean, good friends. Like, in order to get out of the how's the weather conversation zone, you have to be able to recognize someone more than once. And, you know, and I can't always even recognize someone more than once at within the same cocktail party. And well, this one time, I'm pretty sure that between middle school and high school, I lost a friend because she got bangs.
3: Oh,
4: I know. It's funny, but it's so sad.
3: So as a kid, you didn't really have the recognition that this was happening. You didn't necessarily have like coping skills. But then when you were in college, you were home, I think, on a break or something. And you and your dad were at the grocery store. And this led to him giving you some advice that kind of changed how you started relating to people. Will you tell me about that?
4: I had been in school with at least a subset of the same people since about sixth grade. So that gave me many years of figuring out who these people were and attaching sort of names or identities to their faces. But then I hit college and I'd never seen any of those people before in my life all at once. And so I was just completely overwhelmed and I felt very lonely and alone all the time. And so that was already kind of on my mind. And when I was home over break, my dad and I were grocery shopping and this woman passes me and she's like, "Hey, Sadie." And I said, "Hey." And it was this very like sort of weak sauce, like like dismissive hello. And so when we were done grocery shopping, my dad, like not very sensitively, was like, "Why didn't you talk to your friend in the grocery store?" And I said, "Oh, like, who was that? I had no idea who it was." And he said, "You know, you don't have to know who people are to talk to them. Just fake it. Just ask them about themselves and they'll think you're the most interesting person ever." And I was like, "Oh, well, that's like a good life hack." And I took it back to school and all of a sudden I was truly like the most popular person. I was elected house president. I had no idea who anyone was. I was still lonely, but I was doing great socially.
3: Just ahead, we'll talk with Sadie about the science of perception and what else she learned about the unique way she experiences the world. 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You can also hear Embodied as a podcast. We'll be right back.
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5: That's how the city got its fresh meat. 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
0: This is WRP.
3: This is Embodied. I'm Anita Rao. Facial recognition is a capacity most of us are born with. In fact, our brains have a dedicated region just for this purpose.
4: Basically, there's a chunk of brain that's about the size of an almond above each of your ears called the fusiform face area, and it processes faces, and that is its specialty.
3: That's Sadie Dingfelder, a science journalist who is face blind. While a neurotypical adult brain processes faces instantly and holistically, Sadie's brain doesn't. Some people develop face blindness after a brain injury, but the majority of folks who have it are born with it. And like Sadie, may go much of their life without knowing they're perceiving the world differently. Early in Sadie's journey of discovery, even her own father was skeptical.
4: I said to my dad, "I think I might be face blind." And he said, "You're not face blind, you're just not trying," something like that. Classic boomer response. And the thing is, he's not wrong, right? Because when I started to pay attention to myself, I did notice that I don't look at faces all that much. And I'm not actually trying to memorize faces. I'm looking everywhere else because that's where I actually get helpful
3: cues.
4: Information. I'm memorizing people's clothes and their hair, especially their hair. and their glasses, basically. So my dad was observing something that was real. And I feel like it wasn't until a year after I'd finished my book that my dad actually believed me. And I feel like I saw it happen in real time where he said, you know what? You are face blind.
3: Did your dad feel like guilty at all for having dismissed those sentiments when you were younger?
4: Once I feel like my dad sort of really started to understand that my brain is different than other people's, he started coming up with reasons for why it was his fault somehow. he starts confessing. He's like crying and confessing that like he dropped me one time when I was like 3. And I'm like, listen, Dad, this stuff was showing up earlier. Like, we have documented evidence. So you really don't have to feel guilty about dropping me when I was 3. But yeah, parental guilt. Whoa, that's intense stuff.
3: So we've been talking about some of the emotional impact of learning about this diagnosis, but you are a reporter. Your reporter brain was on this whole time. And so you started looking at some of the science behind what was happening in your brain. And one of the things that was so wild to me that I learned while reading your book is that the ability to recognize faces happens in a totally different part of our brain than from where we recognize objects. It's not like everything we see comes in and goes through the same filter. So tell me about that. Like, what's going on in the brain that helps us recognize people?
4: It's so wild. So people like me who have prosopagnosia, face blindness, our only problem is recognizing faces. It is not recognizing emotions or recognizing gaze direction or estimating attractiveness or gender, age.

0: tell the difference between his sheep by their faces. And so some researchers tried to see if he could tell the difference between a new set of sheep, and he was able to, but he couldn't learn the identities of human faces. So his stroke had actually hit his fusiform face area and not his sheep face area, wherever that was.
1: So what are the theories about why humans have evolved to have such distinct faces and put so much kind of brain energy into remembering them?
0: So it turns out that most animal faces are actually pretty similar to one another. Like, all penguins really do look alike. But once you hit primates, and especially the great apes, you start getting so much variety in faces, because we live in these very complex societies where you have to remember your relationship to other people over quite a long period of time. So if someone like lied and cheated to you, you know, like 20 years ago, you need to be able to identify that person today if they show up in your, you know, hunter-gatherer tribe, if you come across that person. So, and then humans, of all the apes, we seem to be extra super face focused. And we just have so much variability across different faces. And we are just absolutely locked onto faces at birth, most of us, and are obsessed with faces. This is why there's something called face pareidolia. You see faces where there are not faces, like in a car or in a outlet, because from an evolutionary standpoint, it's much worse to miss a face than to see a face that actually isn't there. That's why we see faces in the moon. Yeah, it's
1: I always
0: so
1: see them in red peppers. I don't know why.
0: Yes, they look like they're screaming, those sad red peppers. I can't even cut them anymore.
1: So I want to go back to this kind of journey of discovery that you were on. So you get this diagnosis of face blindness. You continue to kind of report and research on your own brain, and you confirm two more major differences in how you experience the world. One is that you are stereo blind. You can't see depth well. And the other is that you have aphantasia, which is like you don't have a mind's eye. You can't create mental imagery in your brain. So could you kind of paint us a visual picture of how these two things impact how you literally see the world?
0: Yeah. So, I mean, again, like if you could beam into my conscious lived experience, I think that you would be like, oh, my God, everything has collapsed. There's no space in between things anymore. It's almost like if you imagine like silhouette paper cutouts layered on top of each other. I think I see things in planes, like close up, medium distance and far away, whereas neurotypical people can actually have a palpable sense of space between objects. So the canonical example here is trees. People who are stereo blind but learn to see in 3D as adults have weird experiences with trees, because all of a sudden what looked like just an impossible to understand tangle of branches becomes a gorgeous three-dimensional sculpture in space. And one woman I talked to, she was scared by the trees. She felt like they were reaching out to her. They were too freaky. And so she actually went back to just seeing out of one eye at a time because she couldn't deal with the trees.
1: Wow. Okay. So then in terms of aphantasia, how does that impact you?
0: This is so wild because it's an internal experience. So for my entire life, you know, language has this magical ability to paper over differences. So people would say things referring to mental imagery, and I just assumed they were being quite poetic. If someone said, I mean, like counting sheep, for instance, to go to sleep, I didn't understand that some people could actually imagine little fluffy sheep jumping over a little fence and counting them. But I have friends who claim that they do this. But even though they're very good friends who I don't think are lying to me, I still would have assumed that this was a problem in what they call a metacognitive error. Either they're not describing their inner experience accurately, or I'm not understanding it accurately, because at the core, it's very, very hard / impossible to imagine an inner experience that's so different from yours, that you've never experienced anything like. And I have never had any sort of mental imagery ever. Like, I've never seen anything besides the insides of my own eyelids when I close my eyes.
1: Hmm.
0: And so for me to really believe that other people can conjure up little almost hallucinations that are stable, that they can sometimes manipulate.

0: that sometimes can even compete with the real world in terms of intensity. For some people, those are called the people with hyperphantasia. I wouldn't have believed it, except I saw the research. The research, that there's this whole new sort of area of study where scientists are trying to find or triangulate subjective experience objectively. And the way they're doing this is, so for instance, people who can't visualize, like me, we can read terrifying things and it doesn't show up in our bodily responses. So we don't get sweaty or stressed out when we read about a shark attack. But people who are visualizers, just regular visualizers, their heart rate increases and they get sweaty and stressed out. Also, your pupils contract in response, not mine, but yours, if you're neurotypical, contract in response to imagined light. But mine do not if I try.
1: So there's this real like emotional connection here between aphantasia and
0: memory,
1: or a real connection between aphantasia and, yeah, and emotions and memory. And for you, it like has meant that some experiences in your life, like a breakup, are totally different because you're not holding on to a mental image of a person in the same way. Tell me about that and like how it's affected your romantic life.
0: I think that I can be very slow to learn from experience. So on one hand, I don't hold grudges very well because I believe that grudges have to be supported by emotion. Like you have to be able to rekindle some of that anger or whatever, a sense of betrayal, whatever it was. If you can't tap back into that emotion, what is keeping you from dropping the grudge, right? And so there'll be people that have like repeatedly harmed me in the same exact way. And then I'll say to Steve, you know, so-and-so did X. And he'll be like, yeah, so-and-so does X to you every, like about twice, like about once every 5 years or something. And I'll be like, oh, right. Yeah. So I don't know. That wasn't a very good description. But a better one is, I mean, and this was a very positive experience, I feel like, because I had a terrible live-in boyfriend. He was just not good for me at all. And in one of those breakups where after you break up, everyone tells you that they're like, oh, thank God. And you're like, yeah. Why didn't no one tell me this earlier? Anyway, one of those sorts of breakups. Like we'd been together for years. He lived with me. And I say it that way because he was just a bum, like, and I was paying for everything. So anyway, he was cheating on me with literally like my next door neighbor. And so obviously I broke up with him. And I ran into him on the street about 3 weeks later, 2.5 weeks later, and I didn't feel anything. Like, I just was like, oh, look, there's so-and-so. And he had a visible panic attack right in front of me, and I could not have been happier. It's terrible, but I was like, yeah, I'm cool as a cucumber. And that kind of repeated experience throughout my life made me think that I was actually not a sensitive person, that I was kind of a cold person. But any reflection on that shows it's totally wrong because I'm super emotional in the moment, but I don't hold on to emotions for very long. I have really big emotions, but they go away fast.
1: So like a lot of this sounds like it could be, you know, really adaptive, like, oh, I would love to, you know, forget about a mean ex in 24 hours. But
0: yeah.
1: I'm guessing as you kind of found this out, like there must have been, I don't know, were there mixed feelings? Like were there downsides that you started to realize like, oh man, this is something that I may have lost or a way that I haven't experienced maybe sitting through? Because sometimes you have to just like sit your way through the grief of a breakup to get to the other side. I don't know. Like what came up for you in that regard?
0: I think that I have like probably a lifetime of unprocessed experiences because it's so easy for me just to forget it. And once you've forgotten it, I mean, that lesson is kind of gone, I feel like. And so whereas someone who was neurotypical would probably just be learning faster than me in terms of these sorts of like relationship lessons, because that's the trade-off here, is because if you can really relive vivid moments in your life, that's called episodic memory. And I don't have that at all. So I think that you have to be able to at least unconsciously visualize to have episodic memory, I assume.
1: Yeah. And this lack of episodic memory is actually its own thing that you discovered about yourself. In addition to the other things we've been talking about, you also have something called severely deficient autobiographical memory, or SDAM. Can you talk a bit about how that impacts you?
0: Yeah. So I have severely deficient autobiographical memory. And that means that all of my memories are stored as stories, not really as episodes. So semantic memory is basically like I could have just read a book about myself versus like I can actually relive that moment. I can immerse myself back in it and feel what I felt then and see what I saw then. And your brain actually reactivates the sensations, the neurons that were involved in those sensations the first time. And your hippocampus just like sort of orchestrates this whole reenactment of something important that happened in your past. And I literally can't do that at all. And you actually see asymmetries in a particular part of my hippocampus because of this.
1: So are all of these things related? We've been talking about face blindness. We've been talking about stereo blindness, not seeing the world in 3D. We've been talking about aphantasia, not having a mind's eye. And now we're talking about autobiographical memory differences.
0: Well, luckily for me, I have a perfect case study sort of comparison, which is my brother.
1: Uh-huh.
0: And he also has aphantasia and SDAM like I do. And his visual memory is possibly even worse than mine. But his now wife, I think, quizzed him after months of dating about what color her eyes were. And he had no idea. None. Mm. And I also quiz Saul on like paintings in his house that he looks at every single day, and he has no idea, or what's on a shelf. But anyway, so Saul has aphantasia and SDAM, but he does not have face blindness and stereo blindness. So that has given me a theory that I think that my stereo blindness was caused by a little bit of a birth injury, hypoxia kind of situation. Don't tell my mom I think that. And then I think that led to face blindness. Hmm. But I think my SDAM and aphantasia are probably relatively separate cascades of developmental consequences.
1: So you didn't get kind of the language to talk about all of these things until, yeah, you're like 39, 40 years old. And again, it's like, I mean, I'm 37, and so I'm trying to think about in 3 years, just getting that understanding. And it's like, it's really mind-blowing, like how you kind of had like made sense of things so far, not just the face blindness, but also the memory differences.
0: I mean, I feel like I've built my whole personality around this to the point where it's almost like I sometimes feel like the trying to separate the face blindness from the Sadie is not even that meaningful.
1: Hmm.
0: If I had had like a lesion, like if I had had a brain injury, and then it would be like a clear difference or a clear thing that you could sort of separate. Like I used to not be face blind and now I am, and this is affecting me this way. But since I've had it my entire life, I have just ended up sort of sprouting a personality around it, which has made me either super friendly. And most of the time, this is me. People will say, oh, Sadie's never met a stranger. Like I'll chat up literally anyone. What people don't know though is sometimes I'm super antisocial. Like if I don't feel like I have the energy to like be friendly with literally everyone, then I will just go hide by myself so that I don't have to deal with it at all.
1: How about for the people that you are close to, like your close friends? Do you have strategies for remembering things about them or kind of getting cues so that you can kind of be up to speed about where they are, how they're doing?
0: Yeah. So this isn't true for all people who are face blind, but it's definitely true for me, where there's research that shows that faces act as a sort of file folder for all the information you know about a human being. And so even very good friends of mine, I've noticed that I know a lot less about them than I should, than most people would. And so, for instance, I have a very good friend who has three brothers, and her husband also has three brothers, and they have overlapping names, and I just don't know who belongs to who. And I forget her kids' names, too. This is not just true for her. It's like all of my friends. I can't keep track of a lot of that sort of information. And so I use my notes app or actually use my contacts app in my iPhone these days. In the past, I would write things down on photographs.
1: Hmm. And just kind of study those before you see people again.
0: Yeah, exactly. And so like literally on the way to meet up with someone, I will look at their notes, I mean, I hate to say this because now all my friends are going to want to see what I wrote about them in my phone. But on the way to meet up with someone, I'm like, okay, you hung out with this person 3 weeks ago and she is getting knee surgery. So I'll definitely ask her about that and is in a fight with her brother-in-law. I mean, I made that up, but yeah. So I write these things down so I can ask about them later.
1: Before Sadie had her iPhone as a tool, she had developed a system for tracking things that involved sending herself lots of emails. After she'd hang out with a friend, she would jot down quick notes, like Pam's partner's name is David, and then virtually file that email in a folder called People to Remember to Invite to Things. In her book, Sadie says that that folder became full of blank emails with subjects like Abigail has two sisters, one in London, one in Arlington. Just ahead, how Sadie tried to hack her brain into doing things differently, and how this whole experience has affected her relationship with her husband.
2: This is WRP on DAB+.
1: This is Embodied. I'm Anita Rao. Getting diagnosed as neurodivergent later in life can be a shock to the system, and it was for Sadie Dingfelder. When Sadie was in her 30s, a reporting rabbit hole led her to multiple new ways of understanding her brain. She is face blind, meaning she struggles to recognize faces, even those of people she knows well. She has stereo blindness and can't see the world in 3D. Aphantasia, which means she can't visualize mental images. And she has severely deficient autobiographical memory. After reflecting on her life experiences through this new lens, Sadie started looking forward, and she had a burning question. Could she change anything about her brain?
0: My goal was to sort of be like an amazing tale of neuroplasticity and go in with enough motivation that I could actually learn to recognize faces, see in 3D, and even visualize maybe.
1: For a while, Sadie experimented with anything and everything she could. She went through a rigorous face recognition training program and even tried out vision therapy using virtual reality goggles. The result?
0: Total failure. Well, so what I found was in terms of trying to learn to recognize faces, I did more training programs than just the ones I did for that are written about in the book. And it's just, again, like I always seem to figure out how to do the test, but it just doesn't translate to real life in any meaningful way that I can notice. And then if you don't keep practicing at the task, you lose it. And for stereo blindness too, like I got to do some cutting edge, like not yet FDA approved therapies that use virtual reality to train your eyes to work as a team. And doing this, I actually did experience three-dimensional vision for the first time in my life, and it was astounding. But it was only in that virtual reality where signals are very amplified. Or in a 3D movie. I saw a 3D movie for the first time in my life. In the past, it just looked like a blurry 2D movie. And so I got that experience, but I don't carry it with me. And I haven't been practicing, so I'm sure I'm back to where I started. And the way that one of the scientists explained it to me is that an adult brain can definitely change. We have neuroplasticity, but those sort of chemical gates only get opened under extreme duress. And so for stereo blindness, they've had some success, like with rats, putting them in completely dark rooms. And then that seems to maybe unlock some chemical gates that allows them to learn stereo vision later in life. And so I tried to get myself into that study. I was like, yeah, put me in the dark for 2 weeks. It'll be fun. But unfortunately, no one wanted to do that because they aren't trying it out in humans yet or maybe ever. Yeah, so I got a glimpse of how the other, you know, I want to say half, but it's actually 98% live.
1: So you went into this maybe wanting to hack your way to a different brain. It didn't work. How do you feel about the brain that you have now?
0: I am so appreciative of my brain. It's a weird brain. It did not take the path that's mostly traveled, the developmental paths that were traveled, but it did a great job anyway. And this is what I think a lot of people's brains just do. And this is why I think there's so much hidden neurodiversity in the world, because I'm sure I'm not the only person that was the right combination of not particularly reflective and really good at figuring out life hacks. And some people would call this masking, but I think that it's a little different because you're just getting to where you're trying to be, taking a different route. And those routes will break in ways that are surprising to neurotypical people. Like, I recognize Steve like 99 times out of 100 times, I recognize Steve. But when something weird happens that doesn't allow me to use my usual heuristics and my rules of thumb, like Steve is X amount tall and he's wearing this particular jacket, when things just happen to line up exactly wrong and my system breaks, that's when you notice the differences.
1: So speaking of Steve, your husband, I actually want to bring him into the conversation now because I'm so curious to learn more about how these differences have played out in y'all's relationship. The two of you met in 2008. Sadie, you were 29. Steve was 31. And this was a couple of years before you started kind of interrogating all of these perception differences. So Steve, going back to when you were first getting to know Sadie, were there any behaviors of hers that you found unusual or confusing? And what was that like for you?
3: I've always known that Sadie had a different way of kind of processing the world than most people. You know, like she'll have difficulty with directions a lot of times. You know, I'd be like, oh, you know, why? How do you not know that the car is this way? You know, why are you walking in the wrong direction? Like, it doesn't make any sense. I don't know. Like, it's kind of interesting because, you know, when someone's perceiving the world differently than you, it can be frustrating, right? It's easy to think that they're doing something wrong. And I think there's a lot of examples of that before we knew that she was face blind. And now I understand. And, you know, I try to be gentler when things like that happen because I understand it better.
0: But you know what's so funny is that Steve is a very subtle man, and so none of his feelings like erupt to his face at any point. So I had no idea I was annoying him by walking confidently in the wrong direction. By the way, people who are face blind are often also place blind. And so we just tend to get lost a lot. And we'll also, about half of us, also have other sorts of like visual agnosia. And so we think all cars look the same a lot of the time too. So anyway, basically I'll get into anyone's car. And I just think when I make a mistake like that, just because of my temperament, my main thought is like, oh, I'm hilarious. You know, I had no idea that I was annoying Steve because he doesn't express his annoyance.
1: So, I mean, part of this journey, like for you, Sadie, was not just trying to understand how you see and experience the world differently, but you also were trying to kind of experiment to see how much you could shift your perceptions. You put yourself through some studies to see whether you could recognize faces better. You did some like VR technology stuff to see if it could help you experience the world in a different way. And one of the things that you tried to do that brought the two of you together was that you tried to learn how to drive, which is something that you had never done before, because driving is really difficult if you have stereo blindness. So tell me about that, the decision to try to learn how to do that and bringing Steve in as your coach.
0: Yeah. So stereo blindness and stereo deficiency is like surprisingly common. Most people who have it don't know that they have it, and because it's not tested for at your ophthalmologist generally or optometrist. They just look at acuity instead of your stereo vision. So as a result, lots of stereo blind kids out there who are afraid to drive have a very good reason to be afraid to drive. And so it's something like half of the kids who don't get their license by the age of 18 are stereo blind and don't know it. Or most of them don't know it. And so, yeah, so driving while only seeing in 2D is terrifying for most people. I had never learned to drive, and my entire life was affected by that decision. And by the way, I would not have admitted it that I was scared even. When asked, you know, for most of my life, I would say, oh, well, I just really care about the environment, or I love public transportation, or I love cities. And those things are true, but the real reason I never learned to drive is because I was scared. But the good news is, and this is what emboldened me to decide to learn to drive is that we are, in the words of one researcher, quote, no worse than anyone else at driving. So, and sometimes we're even more careful than most people at, you know, your regular sorts of driving. So learning this about, you know, us on average, us stereo blind people on average, I was like, you know what? I'm going to learn to drive.
1: Steve, what was it like for you to be in the passenger's seat coaching Sadie? And like, what did you start to learn about how she visually experiences the world through this driving experience?
3: Yeah. So we had moved out to the country and, you know, thought, oh, you know, we'll get a pickup truck and I'll teach Sadie to drive on the pickup truck. And I can't tell you how many mailboxes I thought we would run over when we were driving down these country roads. It was truly terrifying. But and I, you know, I was trying to coach her with cues that would probably work for somebody with kind of a three-dimensional mental model of space kind of going on in their head. But Sadie didn't have that. It took a while, but over time, she got better at it and learned how to drive, and it was fine. But it was definitely an experience for me, just kind of really understanding her perception was just completely different from mine. It's hard to imagine someone's inner experience. And, you know, this was my first, you know, kind of practical way to experience, you know, trying to understand how she was seeing the world.
1: So, Steve, you're an engineer by training. I know that in the wake of some of these revelations, you've tried to use your skills to better understand how Sadie experiences the world. Can you tell me about that project and what you're hoping to learn?
3: One of the things that I started working on was a project to try to get people to experience face blindness in kind of a more realistic setting. Let's say you go into a Zoom booth or a video conference or have AR glasses in a more realistic setting and you're talking with people and their faces are distorted slightly just so that it breaks your ability to recognize that person. You know, what does that feel like? You know, when we think about empathy as just being something that you extend to someone who has a negative experience, but you know, I think there's a facet of empathy that is more nuanced. And if you can put somebody in a situation where they experience what it's like to be face blind and to feel what that feels like, you know, I think that's a different kind of empathy that maybe gives them a taste of this idea that people experience the world differently. I think if more people can have that kind of direct visceral experience of understanding what it's like to have an altered reality and live in the world that way, I think it can extend broader empathy to people.
1: So the thing about this that I'm curious to ask you all about in terms of your marriage is that, you know, there are some of these logistical things we're talking about, like learning how to drive and kind of like moving through space. But then there is the emotional piece of this. Sadie, we talked earlier about how aphantasia is linked to the ability to kind of hold on to emotional memories for you. Severely deficient autobiographical memory affects kind of what emotional memories that you kind of keep. So I'm curious about how you all kind of have grappled with that in your marriage. Like, Stephen, are there times for you where there's like a moment that you want to connect with Sadie over a shared experience in the past and it doesn't register for her or she doesn't quite remember it? And how do y'all deal with that?
3: I think that for the most part, we can relate to each other pretty well. Mm-hmm. Maybe the only thing that is difficult is sometimes it's hard to watch a movie or a TV show with Sadie. just because, you know, often I find her, you know, reading about the TV show, you know, or doing something else. Like she's not really paying attention to the visual aspect of anything that she watches usually. And sometimes that seemed frustrating, you know, because it was like we're not having a shared experience. But I'd learned to kind of understand that, you know, she's kind of bringing her own way of absorbing, you know, the world to the table, and it's little subtle things that kind of show up and shape our relationship.
1: Okay, so it's often these subtle things, but Sadie, you have written about how sometimes really big things slip your mind. For example, there was a piece that you wrote about how you actually don't remember your wedding very well. So what is that like? Like, what is it like on y'all's anniversary?
0: Ha! I'm glad you brought up the anniversary because neither of us have any idea what our anniversary is. We don't know. Neither of us are hold on to dates like at all. The only birthday I know is my birthday and Steve's because I've had to say it to pharmacists too many times. So, yeah.
1: I mean, it seems like you all are pretty well matched emotionally in this regard. Like you take this all with a level of lightness and you're in a partnership where you're able to live with all of these things in a kind of safe and healthy way. But Sadie, I'm curious to land on something that you say at the end of your book that I'm left thinking about now, which is that after hearing about all of your experiences, there are folks who might be thinking, oh my gosh, do I have face blindness or does my kid have face blindness? Why do you think it's important to kind of identify and speak to that piece for people who may have it, but still haven't identified it?
0: Yeah, I'm doing fine now, but my fifth grade self could have really used a lot of help. Mm-hmm. And when you have trouble making friends, like it makes sense to assume that you're stupid or unlikable. And it could be that you're stupid or unlikable, but it's probably that you are having trouble for some reason. Like you have a cognitive deficit or a perceptual difference or whatever. So I have like lists of things to look for. And the number one most common thing that people themselves recognize, you know, most people's grocery store moment is actually watching television or movies because that's when they notice that other people are able to follow the plots better than they are because they can follow the characters. If there's more than like two pretty white blonde-haired actresses in a movie, they are the same person as far as I'm concerned. And it makes it very hard to follow plots. So if you have trouble following movies or plots in movies, or if you think all actors look the same, basically, that's a really good sign that you might be face blind.
1: That's journalist Sadie Dingfelder, author of the book, Do I Know You? A Faceblind Reporter's Journey into the Science of Sight, Memory, and Imagination. We also heard from her partner, Stephen Hay. You can read lots more about practical tips and really cool science in Sadie's book. But I want to leave you with Sadie's emotional reflections at the end of this long journey. Here she is reading one of the last paragraphs of her book.
4: I don't have prosopagnosia, stereoblindness, aphantasia, and SDAM. I am all of these things. They are the grains of sand in my oyster, irritants around which I have built the pearls of Sadiness. Prosopagnosia gifted me with intense friendliness and comfort with ambiguity. Stereoblindness gave me the perspective of an eternal outsider. SDAM and aphantasia forced me to become a storyteller and a writer, simply to remember important moments that I knew I'd otherwise forget. I've been grappling with who to dedicate this book to, and I finally figured it out. I'd like to thank my weird brain. One that, for 40 years, fooled me into thinking that it was entirely neurotypical.
1: You can find out more about Sadie and see photos of her and Steve at our website, embodywunc.org. Today's episode was produced by Gabriella Glick and edited by Amanda Magnus. Wilson Sayre provided editorial guidance. Adesina Newkirk is our intern and Jenny Lawson, our technical director. Quilla wrote our theme music. This program is recorded at the American Tobacco Historic District. WUNC is a broadcast service of the University of North Carolina at Chapel Hill. I'm Anita Rao.
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6: Next time on The Pulse, millions of Americans use medical marijuana for issues like anxiety or chronic pain, but some fundamental questions remain.
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6: We'll explore why research lags behind the growing use of medical marijuana.
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1: The grieving parents of an 11-year-old girl feared murdered in France joined a silent march in her memory by thousands of people on Sunday as outrage spread over systemic failures blamed for her suspected killing. The body of the girl, named as Liana, was found last week after she went missing on the 29th of May in the southwestern town of Florence. She was last seen getting into a man's car. An outrage grew after it emerged that the main suspect, who is now under arrest, had previously been accused of sexually abusing children. A sea of people filled the streets of Florence under scorching afternoon heat for the march. It was attended by local representatives, but in line with the family's wishes, not by national politicians. Bernadette Chirac, the former First Lady of France, who spent 12 years at the Élysée Palace from 1995 to 2007 beside President Jacques Chirac, has died. She was 93. President Emmanuel Macron confirmed her death on Saturday, saying he and his wife Brigitte had learned with great sadness of the passing of what he described as a woman who marked French history and changed the lives of millions through her charity work. French Foreign Minister Jean-Noël Barrot says Israeli settlers could face further sanctions in coming days in protest at the escalation of illegal settlements in the West Bank and a surge in violence by settlers against Palestinians. Speaking to Public Sénat television and RTL radio, Barrot did not name the European countries he said could impose further measures, but in a reference to previous EU sanctions, he said we could go further. His remarks followed escalating violence by Israeli settlers in the occupied West Bank, and they underscore anger in many Western countries towards Prime Minister Benjamin Netanyahu's government. And the US Defense Secretary Pete Hegseth used a D-Day anniversary speech on Saturday to appear to link immigration by sea to the wartime liberation of Europe. He warned that the freedom won by Allied troops could prove temporary if leaders failed to defend it. Hegseth was speaking at the Normandy American Cemetery in Golleville-sur-Mer in northwestern France during commemorations for the 82nd anniversary of the 6th of June 1944 landings. He said that today, different European beaches are stormed by different dangerous ideologies. WRP News, I'm Paul McNally.
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5: Listening to The New Paris. I'm your host, Lindsay Tremuda. There are two things I love to consume in Paris. One of them is coffee. The other is chocolate. And yet I have never done an episode on this show about chocolate. I went back and looked through more than 100 episodes, and while chocolate gets a mention here and there, it has never gotten its due as the primary subject of a discussion. So I hope I will make up for that shortcoming with today's conversation. As you may know, chocolate isn't created equal, and French style is very different from, say, Belgian or Swiss. There are chocolate shops and pastry chefs who dabble in chocolate all over Paris, but within that network, there are clear differences in quality. Lisa Allen, a chocolate educator, pastry chef, and guide, joins me to talk about some of these distinctions, what she's learned from running tasting workshops, and where she recommends you go for all your chocolate needs in Paris. And by the way, if you're enjoying the show but aren't yet subscribed, hit that follow button wherever you're listening to be notified as soon as a new episode is released. Lisa, welcome to the show.
6: Hi, thanks for having me.
5: Lisa, you told me some interesting stories about yourself, which is that you were in education.
6: Yes.
5: You taught for a very long time.
6: Yes.
5: You taught all over the world.
6: I did.
5: And then kind of a massive about face, and you went to pastry school at Ferrandi in Paris.
6: Yeah.
5: And that led you to the thing we all love, although I shouldn't say all. There are people who don't like chocolate, and I simply do not understand them, but into chocolate.
6: Yes.
5: Your love of chocolate predated that pastry training.
6: Yes. I'm pretty sure my love of chocolate started in the womb. I was always into chocolate and baking. I was always the one wanting to make birthday cakes and cookies for my friends. And when I was teaching overseas, I was making people cakes and treats. I even remember once calling in sick to work when I was teaching in Switzerland because I had in my head this cake that I wanted to make for a friend for her birthday and I wasn't done. And so I literally stayed home from work to work on the cake.
5: Oh gosh.
6: Hope nobody who I worked with at that time heard that. it was actually in that time when I was living and working in Zurich. So that means around 2010 that I started experimenting with chocolate making myself, started tempering by hand. It was around that time that I started experimenting, making my own bonbons, making a lot of fillings, tempering by hand, creating shells. I remember bringing my first batch of handmade chocolates into my colleagues in Switzerland and trying to sort of weasel my way in to the kitchen at Honnold, which is this incredible smaller Swiss chocolatier company up in Kuznacht that I used to go to and sort of buddied up with the chef to learn from him. And so then I consciously or unconsciously kept moving closer to the source, right? So then when I left Switzerland, my next teaching job was actually in Venezuela. And so it was there that over the course of those 2 years that I was in Venezuela, as people familiar with Latin American politics might remember, it was a very unstable time, 2014 to 16. And so as the zeitgeist was moving towards, I'm going to have to leave the country soon, I also started thinking about alternatives because it was a difficult post, to say the least. And so that's when I said, hey, I can take a break. And since I, you know, I don't see a job opening in Paris, I'd always wanted to come to Paris. I don't see a job to teach in a school, but I could actually go as a student. And that was what gave me the idea to come and enroll in pastry school, kind of like a go hard or go home. If I'm going to study pastry, I might as well study the best pastry, which is, of course, French.
5: Agreed.
6: If I want to study French pastry, I might as well go to Paris. And so in that time, as I was sort of preparing for this shift, which was supposed to just be a 1 to 2 year break from my teaching career, through a friend of a friend, I basically got connected to some cacao exporters who were managing what turned out to be some of the most highly respected cacao in the world at the time, Chuao. There are these family-run cooperative plantations that in order to get there, you've got to, you know, drive 1.5 to 2 hours, sometimes 4, depending on traffic or other issues, up and over the mountains to get to the coast, to stay at Choroni, to get in a tiny boat.
5: And that is where?
6: In Venezuela.
5: In Venezuela, okay.
6: Yeah, so you have to go from the Bay of Choroni in a little dinghy boat that you're not sure is going to make it anywhere. And you can only access, at the time, you could only really access these cacao plantations by waters. Then you get to the cove of Chuao, and then you have to take another truck up through the jungle, and then you get to this clearing in front of this church, and you're in the little village of Chuao.
5: And that is really to make sure you want to be there. You really want to visit.
6: Yeah. And so I was just so lucky. I didn't realize how lucky I was to get invited on this trip, which was actually a sort of piggybacking on a sourcing trip for Dandelion Chocolates.
5: Oh, I know them. Yeah. Yes, we talked about this in California, right?
6: In California. Yep. And I actually got to hang out with Greg, who was one of the original founders at the recent chocolate festival in Bordeaux. Still a super cool guy, still really involved in cacao and chocolate. And so I got to sort of piggyback and be a fly on the wall on this origin sourcing trip out to Chuao. And my friend Pat, who was the guy who was sort of running the fermentation and everything there, also really just has the magical touch with not just the farmers, but the plants and everything. And he just has a way with people that I now really appreciate as a super important part of the chain of how good chocolate and good cacao happens. And he is also an excellent teacher. And so while we're walking through the fields, he's picking these beautiful little white curio flowers and showing me with his pocket knife and explaining everything. And he had studied the agronomy and he knew how to, you know, really tease the best out of the plants and really work with the cacao in a lot of special ways to develop this fine flavor. And so what I didn't realize is that I was getting this very special origin experience, understanding where chocolate really comes from, that usually people have to work 10, 15 years in the industry before they have a chance to go out to origin. And I started there. And so that experience really shaped and informed everything that I have done since when it comes to chocolate and cacao, because I was at the source from the beginning. And so I really understood how it's all connected in a way that I think, you know, like a lot of
5: coffee farmers too,
6: coffee. But what's coming to mind is that that moment in the film Madagascar, the animated film Madagascar, when the lion is hungry and he's dreaming of a steak, and because he's grown up in a zoo, when he dreams of a steak, what you see is this, like, the picture of a fabricated shape of a slice of a steak. And that's what he thinks of when he's hungry. And he doesn't realize that, like, the animals around him are meat.
5: Right.
6: Right? And so he doesn't connect the animal to the food.
5: You know, I could argue that most of us are disconnected from where our food comes from.
6: Exactly.
5: And unfortunately for coffee and chocolate, they come from, you know, when you live in America or in Europe, they come from very far away.
6: Right.
5: And so it's very hard to keep that connection alive in people's minds.
6: Right.
5: And you think of it as either a luxury or a commodity.
6: Right. And people think of, oh, where does chocolate? And this is something that, you know, when I do my family tours and chocolate tasting classes and stuff, when I first say to people, like, okay, when you think of good chocolate, where does good chocolate come from?
5: Ooh.
6: Their first answer is usually going to be like France or Belgium or Switzerland or Germany.
5: It's the finished product.
6: Right.
5: Right.
6: And so they only think of chocolate as the finished product, and they have very little understanding. You know, even the fact that chocolate comes from a fruit, right? The cacao is a fruit, that it's a plant that grows in the ground, just like your tomatoes, your carrots, your oranges from different parts around the world, that at the end of the day, it's an agricultural product. And if you start to really think about chocolate and understand it from that angle of, like, this is something being produced for me to eat, but it's coming from a plant being grown in a place far away, and you start thinking about, oh, well, the chocolate that I like comes from Peru. It doesn't come from France, because it's the person in France who maybe transformed the bean. But in order to do that work, they had to find these great beans coming from a completely different part of the world.
5: Now, do you think that the average Parisian or French consumer of chocolate, who I would argue is more educated than Americans, and correct me if I'm wrong, but you probably grew up like me, where you talked about baking, right? You like baking cakes and cookies and these sorts of things. And, you know, I would try my hand at baking brownies. Did it come from a box? Potentially. I was very disconnected from what chocolate was. Chocolate was Hershey's and Reese's Cups. And, you know, as someone who has now become very demanding and you know, exacting in what they're going to consume, it's a far cry from where I started.
6: Oh, yeah. I mean, I definitely, when I first started baking when I was, what, 8 or 9 years old, it was definitely blueberry muffins from a box mix with a plastic packet of blueberries preserved in syrup.
5: Right.
6: You know.
5: And to clarify, the French have their own boxed brownie.
6: They
5: and
6: do.
5: Garbage gâteau au chocolat. So it's not that they don't have the same inclination toward convenience, but you have gift giving many times a year that involve chocolate, right? You see chocolate prominently on display, at least in a big city, but even in small towns.
6: Yeah, and I think part of it is really about, and this is something that I do end up talking about a lot with my American clients, is that, you know, in every culture, in every country, in every strata of society around the world, the balance of respect and prestige for different professions and different types of craftsmen or artisans is very different of what people value societally, and which doesn't necessarily translate to, like, how much you get paid to do that job.
5: Right.
6: But, like, for example, when I lived in Switzerland, local Swiss teachers, school teachers, you know, and I might be wrong at this, but I remember being shocked, like, they get paid more than some doctors. Right. Like, education was considered super important, and the teachers were really well paid. Whereas in the US, teaching is kind of a thankless profession, and it's really generally poorly paid, right? So in France, gastronomy and food have a really, really high place on the chain of respect. And I feel like
7: But they're not necessarily well paid. Unfortunately, right. But they're valued. Just not in monetary helpful terms.
6: Right. So, you know, you can have the most renowned Michelin starred MOF pastry chef working at a Palace Hotel on the Champs-Élysées who's walking around like the king. And if people see him on the street, they fall all over him like, oh my God, it's that chef, you know, and it's like, he's got fame. But he's still not breaking more than 3,500 euros a month.
7: Right.
6: You know, and that's a top salary.
7: Yeah.
6: At least it was 10 years ago. So it's an interesting distinction to make. But that being said, French culture really, and again, this is something that I talk about a lot with my tour clients, there is a high respect for food, for eating, for the culinary arts as an art form, respecting the ingredients, respecting the techniques, respecting the fact that, you know, a croissant, which only has, what, 4 or 5 ingredients, there are so many subtleties in how well it tastes based on what kind of butter you're using, how are you treating the butter, what kind of flour you're using, how are you treating the flour. And it doesn't taste different because different chemicals are added and because different raising agents and accelerators are added, like what might happen in the U.S., but it's because they're being very respectful of the base ingredients being used. And the techniques, and also the respect for eating as an important part of daily life.
7: Yeah.
6: Here in France, you sit down at the table, you drink your coffee from a real cup. You don't walk down the street with a paper cup of espresso sloshing around.
7: Not espresso, although the matcha.
6: Yeah, the matcha latte.
7: You know, all those, all there. You see it it's to a changing degree, but it is still a sliver of what it is in the U.S.
6: Right.
7: And in also, I'm sure, in the U.K. and everywhere else.
6: Yeah.
7: So what you're saying is that there's exposure to all of these things from such a young age.
6: There's exposure, but also a sense of respect, right? So, like, and it's hard for me to ever do anything without talking about my daughter because I'm just so in love with her. but, you know, I remember being so impressed and almost shocked when, you know, my daughter started going to, was in the French creche, like a daycare.
7: Yep.
6: And by the time they're 2.5, when it's lunchtime, the kids are serving themselves and each other. They sit down at the table. They're using forks and knives. They're not allowed to use their hands to eat after a certain age. They buzz.

0: 20 minutes running from one class to the other. Right. And so I
1: did. You talk to my mother before this podcast?
0: No.
1: Because that's exactly, I had that lunch with Yoohoo.
0: Mm.
1: Which is a faux,
0: I remember Yoohoo.
1: Chocolate. It was a, they had to call it a chocolate drink because they couldn't call it chocolate milk.
0: No, exactly.
1: So anyway, that like segued perfectly.
0: So, yeah. But like all of that, you know, dancing around this idea that the French really respect food. They respect chocolate as an art form. Mm. They respect pastry as an art form. They respect the idea that taste and enjoyment of your food is a full all the senses experience. You have to appreciate the food. You have to anticipate it. You have to see that the visual aspect is very important. It's beautiful. It's clean. It's well organized. When you go to buy a chocolate or a pastry and you see that the respect and the care has been put into creating a beautifully presented product where all of the piping is even and there's no crumbs on the plate and there's no dust under the counter, like that is all part of the experience of this is an item to be respected and I will respect it as I bring it into my body, right? Mm-hmm. As I eat it. And so I think a lot of Americans coming to Paris, they'll always say, like even my friends who are visiting this week, they're like, I just can't get over how stylish everything is and how well-dressed people are. And every restaurant we go into and every cafe, it's like a work of art. And it's like, well, yeah, it is.
1: But aesthetics are important here.
0: Yeah, exactly. Because aesthetics really do affect how you experience things. And if you want to fully appreciate and experience a culinary experience, the aesthetics are part of it. We do eat with our eyes. We do feel more comfortable in well-organized, calm spaces. We do feel that, you know, and there have been lots of studies done about this, that the lighting, the size and weight of the fork that you're using, all of these things affect how you perceive how good something is as food.
1: Right.
0: Because all of those things affect how your brain is processing the information of what it tastes like.
1: Well, and also this goes back to the royal court and how they use some of these culinary arts and tablescaping and all of these aesthetic details as part of their soft power.
0: Right.
1: It's soft power and it's still happening today.
0: Yeah.
1: So would you say then that there is a noticeable difference between the chocolate that is most sold and enjoyed by the French versus Belgian style, now working with the cacao from far-reaching places and then transforming it, as well as Switzerland? Because I always found one of the big questions is, well, what makes the chocolates sold in France so different? What are the chocolatiers doing different here than they do in neighboring countries?
0: So there's a lot of things, you know, a lot of sort of classic, more obvious, and then some more subtle differences. Like, for example, the French really do tend to value dark chocolate much more highly.
1: Mm-hmm.
0: So most of the focus that chefs are putting on into their chocolates or chocolatiers, if they're making a series of bonbons, it's mostly dark chocolate with a couple of milk thrown in there just to like appease the masses or to say like, oh, there's going to be the one person at the table who doesn't like dark chocolate. But they don't really put a lot of respect into it because they feel like the milk kind of disrupts the flavor. French chocolate tends to have a much deeper, more complex cacao flavor to it. Whereas Belgian chocolate and it's, you know, as we were talking about before, the French concept of what chocolate should be is about elegance, about refinement. If you have a filled bonbon, the shell is nice and thin and crispy. Whereas in Belgian style chocolates, they classically are focusing on milk chocolates. It's about indulgence. It's about generosity. It's about like a kind of a big, heavy, like you feel like you ate a sweet treat.
1: Yeah.
0: Whereas in France, it's like, oh, I had a tasting of something well made. And so Belgian chocolates tend to have a lot more added cocoa butter to make that sort of smooth, creamy mouthfeel. They tend to have a lot more sugar.
1: Yeah.
0: A lot more of, you know, a lot higher percentage of the chocolates in that box are going to be praliné based, where it's almost always the same blend of mostly, you know, hazelnuts, milk chocolate, maybe almonds, but it's usually fairly smooth, whereas the French ones tend to be crunchier for the praliné. The pieces are bigger. They have like the little shell shapes, stuff like that. But it's much more about sweet, common indulgence in Belgium, whereas in France, it's really more about this is a tasting experience and you want to really taste the cacao. There's a lot less cocoa butter added here.
1: And as you were saying, that tends to be added to create

0: that silky
1: right.
0: mouthfeel
1: yeah.
0: that is not naturally, that the pure cacao bean does not give you when you transform it.
1: It depends, right? So, and this is something people don't realize, is that a cacao bean is naturally anywhere from 40 to 60% cacao butter to begin with. It has to be, right? That's what you're tempering when you temper chocolate. That's the fat that balances out the cocoa solids. But depending on the bean itself, you can have more or less cocoa butter. And the more cocoa butter you have, the more fat, the silkier it is when you put it in your mouth, but that also means it's more fluid and easier to work with. Mm. So classically, couverture chocolate that like people would use to cover bonbons and that kind of thing, it needs to be smooth and fluid and easy to temper and easy to work with. And so it's always been a practice to add a little extra cocoa butter for chocolate that's going to be used in that way, right? Because you need that fluidity. A lot of origins, when you're dipping towards the lower end of cocoa butter content naturally occurring, those chocolates can be really hard to work with because they're hard to get through the machines. They tend to set really fast. They tend to be too thick to mold. You know, the amount of tapping you have to do to get the air bubbles out is just insane. And so, we were talking about dandelion earlier. Mm-hmm. Dandelion is 2-ingredient chocolate and they don't add cocoa butter. And so I was doing a project last year, actually, where I was invited. I don't know if I told about this before. One of these things that happened in my life. The French consulate in San Francisco invited me to come teach chocolate workshops and tasting introductions in French to the children in the French bilingual and immersion schools in the Bay Area.
0: Wow, that's so cool.
1: Thanks. Yeah, it was cool. So, and I got contacted as a Ferrandi alumni because...
0: Aha.
1: Right, because the French consulate contacted Ferrandi alumni office and said, we would like one of your alumni who can do this, you know, notably things like comfortable teaching in French, but also comfortable in English, doesn't need a fancy visa to go be in the U.S. and work for a bit, free to travel, willing to do this for, as a bénévole, as we say in French.
0: A volunteer.
1: A volunteer.
0: Okay.
1: And working in the field, but also with the flexibility to just fly to San Francisco for 10 days.
0: Sure.
1: And of course, be comfortable working with children, have some education background, et cetera.
0: Not many people were going to tick all those boxes.
1: Right. Not many people ticked all the boxes the way I did. So they were like, we need to send you Lisa. They're like, yes, Lisa's perfect. Send her along. But in order to do that, it's not like I could just pop 50 kilos of French chocolate into my suitcase.
0: Right.
1: So I partnered with Dandelion in order to run these workshops, and they were very generous. That's why I keep mentioning them, because they have been...
0: They're lovely.
1: They're lovely, and they really have been very formative and helpful, knowingly and unknowingly, right? In my whole journey since the beginning of all this, they keep cropping up, right? They were probably the first craft chocolate that I tasted 20 years ago or whatever in San Francisco before this all started. And so they were able to sell me a ridiculous amount of their chocolate to use for teaching with, right? Mm-hmm. And I borrowed equipment from them. They were very generous. But their chocolate is not meant to be tempered by hand and certainly not meant for molding, because it's exactly what the beans give you, right? And so the flavor profile and the beans that were going to be the least difficult to work with and the most sort of middle-of-the-road tasting-wise to be using with the children was their Colombia 70% Tumaco, which I just love. Ironically, I don't love other people's Tumaco. I love their Tumaco. So even chocolate made from beans from the same region, when other people work with it, I'm like, yeah, but no.
0: Well, it's the same with wine.
1: Yeah, it's the same with, exactly. No. So, but that's a whole different tangent. And so I probably saw about 300 students over the course of 4 teaching days and had to give lectures in front of gymnasiums full of 300 kids
0: that
1: had to, give talks and be at culture days. So that was... It was very intense. But so for each school that I went into, I would have to go in the day before, plug in the chocolate machine so the chocolate could melt overnight. And I used 2 different machines, because for every hour that I had a group of kids, I would temper it and have it ready right before the kids came in. But by the time we got to the end of the class working with it with those kids, it would start to set.
0: Hmm.
1: And so for the next class that was going to be start an hour later, I would have to retemper another batch of chocolate, because what I was using in that first class it's no good anymore. I can't use it.
0: Right.
1: I couldn't keep it liquidy enough to work with. It was still in temper, but it was just starting to set on itself.
0: But what I'm hearing is also that, so Dandelion will work with a chocolate that is not for molds, not for bonbon, that is purely for tablettes, right? Bars?
1: Yeah.
0: And then has something different that they work with for their other products.
1: No.
0: They don't.
1: They okay. don't. They're still purists. They're still using two-ingredient chocolate and giving you the tablet or the chocolate the way that, you know, the way the bean intended it. They just have machines to do it.
0: Oh, I see what you're right? saying. Right, right, right. Okay.
1: Yes. Even in those machines, it can be hard, and they have to really fiddle with the temperature and the timing and work fast. And like when they're pouring it into the tablets, they have machines that help agitate and shake the mold so that the chocolate gets into every little corner, which is, it's a lot harder to do by hand when you're surrounded by a bunch of 8-year-olds, right?
0: And is that something that would be the same here with one of the chocolate makers that we know?
1: Yes, yes. And so that's the other thing that people don't realize, that there are pros and cons, and it's definitely not easy to work with craft chocolate in a pastry setting or whatnot. But like, you know, you and I always talk about plaque and how much.
0: So when you're saying craft chocolate, you mean bean to bar or not necessarily?
1: Yeah. Yeah,
0: yes.
1: Yeah.
0: Okay.
1: Yeah. When I say craft chocolate, I mean bean to bar. And part of what's happening in the industry is people are starting to make a conscious effort to say craft chocolate as opposed to just saying bean to bar, because so many large companies now are capitalizing on this concept and on this catchphrase. And so now you have even enormous industrial chocolate companies who are claiming to be bean to bar. It's like, well, yeah, obviously you're taking beans, but it has nothing to do with the same implication of a craft chocolate maker who is literally flying out to Peru twice a year to mm-hmm. meet with their farmers and test the chocolate and develop a relationship, and working with small batches of no more than 65 or 130 kilos of chocolate at a time. You know, not to mention like small makers like me, I'm working with 2 kilos at a time. That's not the same as like Valrhona claiming to be bean to bar when they're purchasing 5 tons at a time.
0: Right.
1: You can't really.
0: Do you know what this reminds me of?
1: Yeah.
0: For my first book, when I had a whole section on beer and craft beer and what constitutes craft or not.
1: Right.
0: And the definition is so nebulous, partially because there's no codified rule, but also in the US, when you look at, they've decided that what is craft beer has to do with volume.
1: Okay.
0: And by that definition, Samuel Adams is a craft beer, which we know.
1: Still.
0: Right, still. Versus just as much as the little small shop, you know, in some small town who's making their own beer. So the problem is when these terms are not regulated, or at least right. have a parameter that's far too wide, you've got, you know, corporations that, you know, seize those terms, and then it confuses the consumer.
1: Right. And we have the same, I even got into an argument with my teacher at the IECCT recently.
0: Which is what, an international?
1: It sounds great when you say it. You ready? I love saying all the words. The International Institute of Chocolate and Cacao Tasting.
0: It just rolls right off the tongue.
1: Just rolls right off the tongue. But that is the currently the most sort of standardized sort of regulating body for chocolate tasting certification. So I've done up to level 2 with them, hoping to do level 3 with them in Peru this summer at Origin, finally getting back to Peru, which will be exciting. But yeah, so we had this argument at Chocoa in February about what still counts as craft chocolate. And to me, I have this feeling of like, to me, craft chocolate is a little guy. It's Ara and Lanson Cacao and even Plaque, where they're working in these tiny spaces. They're working with very small quantities. They only have, you know, maybe 2 shops. They have a very controlled production, couple of machines. But then the problem was, well, you can't fault people for getting successful. So like there's another craft chocolate maker, which, you know, Martin still considers craft. And I'm like, I have a really tough time still calling them craft. And they're in India and they're lovely people, but they're so big now and they're processing tons of chocolate every year. And they have a bunch of shops and different factories, and they, you know, and they've become a big company. And to me, you can't put them in the same category as like Alistair of the chocolate tree in Scotland, where he's got his modest little factory and he goes to the festivals himself and he's there, you know,
0: But then is there another term for when you get sort of to a mid-range, like Alain Ducasse, who's obviously a big guy, but didn't
1: start that way.
0: It's
1: definitely not craft anymore, right?
0: Yeah, what do you call them when it's not a bad product? I mean, it might not be the pure form you prefer, but it's arguably not a bad chocolate.
1: Right.
0: And it's not a supermarket chocolate, and it's not an industrial chocolate.
1: Yeah, and I don't have an answer to that question.
0: Right, we lack the words.
1: It's hard because you don't want to start feeling like you're putting people into categories or passing judgment on people, you know, basically faulting them for becoming so successful that they then now have a bigger factory. But for me, I think part of it is really, there's got to be something in there that has to do with how much the original founder and chocolate maker is actually still implicated in the process and still, if the person who started the company and is the chocolate maker is not in the factory every day sticking that tasting spoon in and deciding when it's done, that's when it starts to stop really being craft chocolate. When it's so big that they've got a team of so many people and there's chocolate still spinning and other people are roasting for them, other people are doing all the work actually, and they're not really hands-on making their own chocolate anymore.
0: So that's founder-driven then.
1: Yeah. I mean, I think part of it is quantity-driven, part of it is founder-driven, part of it also has to do with this connection with the supply chain. Like, are you really connected? Are you getting out there and meeting the people supplying and cultivating your beans? Or if you're working with a middleman, do you know who your middleman is? Like, if you're working with Kate with Cacao Latitudes and you know that Kate is out there in the fields,
0: right,
1: you know, 8 months out of 12 meeting with them, you know, overseeing the fermentation processes, creating educational spaces for the people working there, making sure that those people who are harvesting and doing the post-harvest processing, that they're getting paid enough to pay attention to what they're doing properly and that they're not asking their kids to get pulled out of school to help them in the fields. You know, there's a responsibility, and this is also part of like what makes a craft chocolate and why these are the chocolates that we want to support. There's the social impact and there's the health impact.
0: Right.
1: And the social impact is really, really important, that, you know, you want to make sure that you're not
0: supporting something horrific. I mean, we know that some of the big companies like Nestle, among others, Lindt, which must be owned by Nestle or
1: definitely,
0: I don't know,
1: on my
0: boycott list.
1: There we go.
0: I mean, they work with,
1: say, something less
0: child labor in Africa. And
1: even the companies that say, oh, look, you know, like Tony's, and they say, oh, look.
0: Oh.
1: We can prove that our chocolate is child labor free. And then, you know, you have people out there in the fields, one, who are basically documenting the fact that the people who signed the papers saying, oh, no kids were working here today, they've gone around and like shuttled the kid, like it's they have a week's notice, and so they're organizing it so that the papers can get signed off. But even still, it's like, okay, fine. You might be able to say that these cacao beans have been farmed more or less ethically, but it's a 60% chocolate bar, and the 40%, you know, the 25% that's sugar that's coming from some crazy farm, some, you know, sugar farm in Brazil or India that's all being run by children. How can you call it child labor free when 30% of the product is actually being created through child labor?
0: Oof.
1: So, you know.
0: No, you bring up a really good point. I forgot about that particular company as an example of how, I mean, God, this sounds so much like fashion and greenwashing.
1: Exactly.
0: And,
1: it's
0: And even with coffee, which I talk about so much with my clients and on this show, because I love it so much. Coffee and chocolate.
1: You bought me a really great coffee place the other day.
0: Right. And you want to know that you're not drinking something every single day that is harming people every second of every day. You know? But so you mentioned three places. Plaque, which is bean to bar, very pricey, very good, but they're obviously, you know, in two very expensive neighborhoods of Paris. Yeah. They have small shops, a team, L'Instant Cacao. Mm-hmm. And then the third one you mentioned was
1: Ara.
0: Yeah. You told me about that recently.
1: Yeah.
0: Are there others that may not fall within that very, very
1: small bean to bar
0: niche category that you would be like, you know what, if you're coming to Paris and, you know, these are some of the chocolatiers that I
1: respect. And want to eat. Yeah. I mean, that's a very valid question because, you know, with the exception of Plaque, you know, and this is always, what do you say, the catch 22, even for myself trying to open my own space. The profit, like if you're really doing the good work, creating amazing chocolate from amazing beans, doing it yourself, etc., the margin is minuscule, and you're still working within a very labor intensive process that takes a lot of time and space and machines, and then you want to be paying a fair price for the beans, making sure you're getting good beans. At the end of the day, that means you can't really afford rent in you can't be spending 5,000 euros a month on rent if you're going to have a little chocolate shop somewhere in Paris in the middle of the areas where all the tourists get to easily, right? So the people who are doing that work, for the most part, are a little bit on the fringe, right, in terms of where they're located. And your typical food tour through the Marais, you're not going to pass a bean-to-bar chocolatier because a chocolate maker, because no one in their right mind can afford 11,000 euros in rent to do that in the Marais. So,
0: but there are non-bean-to-bar.
1: Right, there are non-bean-to-bar places that are definitely delicious and worth going. And I still have a lot of respect for Patrick Roger. I love his chocolate. I've met him a few times. His parkour, as we say in French, his professional trajectory is just so unexpected and incredible that I have a lot of respect for what he's built. And his chocolate has always been so beautiful. And his bonbons have always just been so well balanced, so powerful, so flavor forward.
0: And he produces his own almonds now.
1: There you go.
0: In France, you know.
1: Amazing.
0: He doesn't have to come from super far away.
1: Yeah, so now he's got his own almond farms. Yep. That doesn't surprise me at all. But of course, like my, you know, fascination and kind of like, oh, he's the chocolate god with Patrick Roger started long before this journey. Like when I lived in Zurich and I would come to Paris as a visitor and I first discovered Patrick Roger, I was just like jaw on the ground because I was an art teacher. And when I saw the big orangutan sculpt, life-size orangutan head sculpted out of chocolate in the window, I was like, oh my gosh, my dreams come true. And so I had a lot of respect for him as a visual artist as well.
0: Sure.
1: And just daring to work with chocolate as a sculpting medium that way. And bringing those two worlds together. But that being said, you put one of his fresh lime salted caramel bonbons in your mouth and it's just like, you know, explosion, right? So,
0: which is how I feel about Jacques Chenin. We've talked about that.
1: We've talked about that before, yeah. So Jacques Chenin, I also love his chocolate. I would say if I'm going to go visit a shop, I definitely prefer the one on Rue du Bac.
0: Oh, real? Oh, because of just the
1: Yeah, you could call it the chaos. I'll just say my experiences as a customer in Rue du Bac have been much more pleasant and welcoming there. So I definitely like that shop. But every time I go to Jacques Chenin for chocolate, I get distracted by the pâte à fruits because his pâte à fruits are so amazing.
0: It's true. There's a lot to look at there.
1: A lot to look at and a lot of deliciousness there. I'm also still a fan of Jean-Paul Evin.
0: I knew you were going to go there. Yeah.
1: Yeah. I mean, old school, if it ain't broke, don't fix it. He's another, gonna say it, he's another old white guy, you know, another old French guy, but he's doing good work and he has started working with them, trying to be a little bit more impliqué, as they say, working with the plantations in Cameroon and trying to, you know, help develop better flavor cacao and help support the communities that are producing the chocolate that he works with. And the boutiques are beautiful.
0: Sure.
1: The packaging is beautiful. The flavors are interesting.
0: And to be honest, if you're someone who likes macaron, you can try his macaron, which I do only with clients who like really like macaron.
1: Yeah.
0: Because then they can compare it to the ones that everybody else knows.
1: Right.
0: And it usually holds up. They're smaller batch, you know.
1: Yeah. They're much denser, his macaron. Yes. But they're obviously very chocolate heavy, which is great. And of course, I love that he's still making pastries with the chocolate, right? And creating those little cakes that are very chocolate forward, very origin forward, like
0: the potato.
1: Right, the potato. Still making the potato.
0: It literally looks like it's called potato and looks like a potato and has, I mean, it's dusted chocolate right on top.
1: It does kind of also look like other things.
0: Yes, we're not going to name those on here, but you can decide for yourself.
1: Yeah, I don't buy that one usually with clients, but like, you know, making the entremet that pairs the Venezuelan chocolate with the tonka and with the one with the raspberry and really showcasing for people who normally wouldn't think about it, even in pastry, the chocolate that you choose, the origin, and that particular bean has a specific flavor profile. So the Venezuelan chocolate might pair better with a Tonka cream, but then if you are working with the chocolate from Honduras, well, no, we're gonna put a peach compote in there because that's gonna complement it better. Or, you know, like,
0: well, and that's where your pastry training comes in,
1: yeah,
0: quite nicely to complement what you know about chocolate. Then to, you
1: right,
0: know, you know what works texturally, flavor wise,
1: right. And I think that's also one of the biggest things that we're finally, I think, starting to shift the paradigm, right? Shifting the mindset of how people think about chocolate. So Industrial Revolution, when chocolate was finally, you know, able to start being something produced for the masses that could be affordable, not just for the high courts, but also for your everyday people and all that history stuff, which we don't need to talk about. But like, you know, between the UK and New York and Holland and France, and everybody was kind of in Switzerland, and, you know, all these people were sort of trading around machines, right? And so when you finally started having machines that could help produce chocolate, the chocolate industry joined the Industrial Revolution, meaning the idea was like, oh, cool, wow, we can finally create a consistent product. Hmm. And so this idea of chocolate having a consistent taste and flavor from batch to batch, from year to year, that was considered a good thing. And so a lot of the products and things that we grew up on, no matter how much the harvest has changed, where they got their beans has changed, nobody ever thought to be suspicious that a Hershey bar still tasted like a Hershey bar 20 years later.
0: Hmm.
1: And that was because all of these additives or different kinds of vanilla or different kinds of blends where they were reconstructing a specific flavor profile, and then also going into, and this starts to get into genetics, but, you know, pushing these plantations to sort of overstrip the soil, replanting and cloning and, you know, in a monoculture to get that CCN51 flavor, because that's what, entre guillemets, that's what chocolate tastes like, right? And that's what people want, because that's what people get used to of what is chocolate actually, what does chocolate taste like? This is chocolatey, right? But that was just one or two specific genetic profiles of specific cocoa beans that had been cultivated for productivity and yield and not necessarily for fine flavor, because, you know, we'll just fix it in post. We're going to add chemicals, sugars, vanilla, whatever, to create that chocolatey flavor. And so we started to really lose all of this incredibly rich biodiversity possible of the, you know, tens of thousands of different genetic profiles that you can have in chocolate that give it different flavors. So what that meant was that the chocolate people were using to bake with and to make other things and to make a chocolate mousse and to make a chocolate cake or to make your chocolate chip cookies, it was that specific chocolate flavor, right? So it meant that when chefs were developing recipes, bringing lots of ingredients together, whether it was raspberries or this certain kind of cream or a mole sauce or whatever it was, they only had one, like they had blinders on. Well, this is what chocolate tastes like. And then they would explore, like if they're making a truffle pasta, they might go and taste 25 different types of truffle mushrooms to get just exactly the flavor they want for their pasta sauce. But if they're making a dessert, they'd be like, well, chocolate is chocolate, you know, which is totally BS.
0: Yeah.
1: You know? And so what that meant was that those dessert recipes were built around chocolate only having one flavor.
0: Right.
1: Right. And now we know, and now we've relearned, right? We've unlearned and relearned. There is such a huge variety of flavor that you can get out of chocolate. Different cocoa beans from different plantations, from different altitudes, from different parts of the world, fermented differently, processed differently. All of those things affect the final flavor. And then you should be building the dessert recipe around that, not the other way around.
0: Right.
1: And so,
0: super interesting.
1: Yeah. So like, you take the flavor that's present in the chocolate itself, and then you showcase it by building something around it, not the other way around.
0: So let me know, is this something like what you talk about in your workshops? Because that was the other point I wanted to make sure listeners take away from this, is that you lead workshops, chocolate tours, and you're an educator, you know, writ large on the subject of chocolate. So is this something that you find people want to know about?
1: Well, they're going to learn it anyway.
0: As they should. That's a good strategy, actually.
1: So yeah, I mean, obviously, coming from a background of 20 years as an educator, no matter what I've done in my life, whether it was dancing or painting or whatever, like, I'm more interested in teaching people how to do it and appreciate it than having people appreciate what I do. You know, like, I'm not as interested in making my own chocolate and selling it and having people say like, oh, look, she knows how to make really good chocolate. That interests me way less than being able to teach tens of thousands of people over the course of time how to appreciate better chocolate and buy different better chocolate and use different better chocolate in their own baking and being able to support this wider network.
0: Well, chocolate fans, you've heard it all here first. Lisa, I'm sure you'll be back again. Thank you so much.
1: With pleasure. Thank you for having me.
0: That's the show for today. 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As always, you can find more from me at lindsaytremuta.com and at the New Paris Dispatch on Substack. A très bientôt.
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0: Hey, it's Luke Burbank. 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

0: Welcome to the show Holistic Being and Doing on World Radio Paris. I am Eileen Jackson, and today I have the pleasure of speaking with Amy Tan about her holistic journey as a writer and the influence of nature in her most recent book entitled The Backyard Bird Chronicles, which has been translated in French, Chronique des oiseaux du jardin. Born in the USA in 1952 to immigrant parents from China, Amy Tan moved many times and grew up in various places in California and lived for a brief period in Switzerland. Since 1985, Amy Tan has devoted herself to writing fiction, infusing her stories with autobiographical notes from her personal life. Translated in 35 languages, her works include nonfiction, children's books, and 6 novels, which have been New York Times bestsellers. She has strong literary ties with Paris, and this year, she is the honoree at the American Library Gala held on June 4th, 2026. Hello and welcome, Amy Tan, and thank you very much for accepting this invitation to appear on World Radio Paris. It is a great honor. You're very welcome.
1: Thank you. Good to be here.
0: Great. So to begin, Amy, in 1985, you decided that you were going to become a fiction writer for the rest of your life. And in what ways would you say does writing allow you to create a holistic journey to unravel and transform life experiences and stories?
1: I was unsatisfied with my life as a business writer at the time, and just working and making money and not finding any meaning. And what I needed to do was some endeavor that would give me a sense of personal satisfaction. Fiction writing was always a surprise, and it was never anything I wanted to do to make money. It was simply the reward of doing it in the moment. And that is what I discovered was meaningful, that my work, the meditation of writing, was the reward, not the publication. I really didn't expect to get published, and that wasn't the point. But in that holistic sense, it brought in personal history. It brought in the questions I had at the moment in my life. It brought up emotions that had been buried in me, in my body, in the, you know, those visceral parts of me. And it came out all into words that I got to play with on the page.
0: Okay. And so, in a sense, writing is almost like a meditation. And through the actual act of writing, did you experience a release of emotions?
1: Always. That was the whole point. The first time that I experienced that, it was the most intense emotion that I'd ever had, apart from, say, nearly getting killed on the freeway or something like that. The most pleasant kind of emotion that was also an epiphany that transformed me. And that is when I knew that I wanted to do it the rest of my life. It did not matter, again, whether it was published. It was just something that was a surprise that brought things out of my life and my heart, my past, everything coalescing together into imagery, into words, into a form I did not know existed. I did not know the ends of my stories, and I realized that was the point, that I had to naturally weave together a fictional story that borrowed some emotions from my life, but had the narrative itself was not known to me. And that became the way that my life came together on the page as a narrative.
0: Okay, so in a sense, the the ways the stories end in your writing come as a surprise to yourself as well.
1: Absolutely, absolutely. That is the joy of it. I think every writer will tell you that, the big surprise, the moment of elation when you know that you understand the story is the reason why you want to keep writing.
0: Okay, okay. And so, but you live it physically as well.
1: It's absolutely physical. There have been times also, it's not always happy making. There have been times when I have been left devastated or I'm shaking, literally shaking for an hour after finishing this story because I've realized something very important that is an answer to a question I did not know was consciously there. And so it's given me, a kind of nourishment for something that was starving there. But it's so momentous that it leaves me shaking.
0: Okay. Okay. It's very moving to hear you speak about that. And then when you have that experience, then afterwards, do you really feel that it has transformed something in yourself?
1: Absolutely. I wouldn't call it, however, therapy. I think what it is almost as though I'm getting a gestalt of my life. When you have the time to sit and just think about your life, and many of us don't have that kind of time, you start to see patterns and then exceptions to patterns and little moments that spike up or moments that spread out. There's a shape and a form to all of this. And when you have these patterns and these exceptions, that's when you begin to understand this texture of your life and how it is continuing to shape you, how you're growing in a particular way. And that was happening to me as well. I do think I have a much deeper understanding of myself, but it was also finding what I call the meaning of my life, which is a very nebulous term. We talk about meaning. It doesn't mean any particular thing. The meaning of my life is the doing of this thinking, this work that is typically writing, but it's also thinking and it can also be drawing. But it is that focus, that meditation in the moment that I do the work.
0: Okay. And so you mentioned drawing, and in your recent work, The Backyard Bird Chronicles, published in 2024, you bring new dimensions to the reader's experience as you journal and illustrate bird watching, which you did from 2017 to 2022. What
1: Yes.
0: led you to bird watching?
1: To be honest with you and your French listeners, it was the 2016 election. And with the result that a person named Donald Trump had won that election, I was so devastated. I was paralyzed, actually. I couldn't stop crying. I didn't know what I was going to do. And I needed to find beauty in the world again. And I needed to be active. And I decided that I should go into nature, which is a place that I'd always loved but had ignored for a very long time. I also decided that if I did something new, it would take my mind off of it. I could not write because everything that I had been writing seemed trivial. It seemed irrelevant. And so I wanted a new endeavor where I would just simply be immersed in learning and discovering something. And that was something I'd wanted to do since I was a child, since I was 8 years old, and had been discouraged. And now here I was, 64 years old, and I gave myself permission to take some art classes and to start drawing whatever I saw in nature.
0: Okay. And so finding, like, and the book, I have the book in front of me in French, actually, but it's witty, and the illustrations make you feel as if the birds are there. It's really beautiful. It's uncanny in a sense. And it's funny because sometimes the birds, you write about how the birds react very differently from what you expected. And in some of the drawings, you sort of lend them interpretations of emotions. And you also speak of your own emotions during that experience.
1: I had a freedom in doing this because it was private. I never intended to have this published. And that meant that I could be as silly as I wanted to be. I could be as open as I wanted. I could be ignorant and ask questions, make observations that perhaps had incorrect conclusions. Mostly what I have, they're not conclusions, they're questions, open-ended questions. And that was something I discovered as part of the creation of this journal, was the most important thing in doing this was to have intentional curiosity and to be very attentive for a very long period of time. The other part of this was to look at the birds and imagine myself feeling the birds, and eventually imagine that I was the bird that was looking at me. I tried not to be too anthropomorphic, but then I would give into that as well. Who cares? It's not going to be published. I'm not a, you know, strict scientist about this. And so, you know, there are little captions. The birds are saying, oh, that's, you know, that's a very passive aggressive maneuver you just did in displacing me from the pile of seeds. And then another bird says, we're birds. We don't use terms like that. So I would have a little fun with myself at the same time.
0: Yes, it's very amusing, the little conversations that go on.
1: Yeah.
0: In the
1: I laughed a lot. Birds are very funny. You know, they're very, very smart and they're very funny. So I found myself going back to childhood in a way, you know, the curiosity that I had as a child. And I also have had this principle that was guiding me in my writing. And early on in 1989, just before I was published, I bought a book called Zen Mind, Beginner's Mind. I don't know if you've ever heard of it, but it was the lessons in there applied so much to what I was doing. That the first one is, in the beginner's mind, there are many possibilities. In the expert's, there are few. It also talked about right mind, that the meditation had nothing to do with emptying your mind. It was meditating very deeply on what you were doing and in the moment, particularly if it was something that was meaningful. And that is exactly what I was doing. I had the beginner's mind because I didn't know hardly anything about birds. I was learning to draw. I was a beginner. And that was an ecstatic state for me to be in because everything was new and everything was being discovered. It's something that I really think people should do if they want to have a big high in their life, to try something absolutely new. And feel free to make mistakes, to be ignorant, to just ask the questions and be a child again.
0: Yeah, it's, I mean, when you go into this book, we travel with you and with the birds. And it's very interesting. Some things really resonate and echo. And at one point, you even talk about this hummingbird and how you managed to coax it to come and approach you very, very closely.
1: Yeah.
0: And the experience that you had when it looked you right in the eye.
1: Yes, yes. I had seen something about these little hand feeders. They're very small, like 1 inch in diameter feeders you could fill with sugar water and put on your hand, and then the hummingbirds eventually would come. And I thought, oh, that's such a scam. You know, no bird would ever do that. And then I thought, well, it only cost a dollar or two. Why not try it? And I was put the hummingbird feeder a little bit away from me on a rail. And sure enough, the hummingbird came to claim that feeder. they're very possessive, very territorial. I moved the theater closer and closer to me, and it immediately came to my hand and started to feed. It was astonishing. It's as though magic has happened in your life to see this very small creature. It's the smallest bird in my yard, and it has a very long bill, and when it turns its head, it becomes iridescent in a, the colors are pink, orange, red, and it's brilliant. And it has green iridescent feathers on its back. So tiny, the feet are just minuscule. And I would feel these tiny little feet scratching on the palm of my hand. And as I talked to this bird, it would look up and I would see these big, deep black eyes staring at me. And I could even talk to it and say, "You're so beautiful." And if I talked in a very soft voice, I learned, if I talked that way to birds, they were not scared. But if I moved quickly, they would take off immediately. So I could talk to this little hummingbird and it would continue to feed. You know, my heart was racing at the time when this first happened. Over time, I fed many hummingbirds. They would come instantly. I think they came used to me and knew the routine.
0: Okay, so maybe they also shared the fact amongst themselves that, okay, we can go there.
1: Yes, I was a safe place. And also, when that feeder was on my hand, other hummingbirds did not come to challenge them. I think I was a barrier to that kind of fighting for food. Whereas if it was a feeder that was hanging somewhere else, they would have battles to control the feeder. So I was a safe place for hummingbirds to go to for taking some nourishment. Yes. And they have to feed about every 15 minutes. They have a very high metabolism, a very fast heart rate. And so that they very much have the necessity to keep themselves nourished throughout the day.
0: Okay, so when you were holding the bird feeder, did that sort of bring you into a meditative state?
1: Time stands still. I can't tell you how long it was. It seemed like it was forever. It could have been 5 seconds for all I know. I did talk to it, so it must have been at least a half a minute, but which is a very long time for a bird to stay in one place because they're very wary of anything around their surroundings. They cannot stay in one place because that makes them a target. But there that bird was, and it seemed like it was forever, and we were connected in that way. That made me feel that suddenly I had been elevated in the universe to a different level of being. You know, that it's so magical to be able to hold a bird in your hand, for it to trust you. It makes you feel special. You're not really special. You're actually a food source.
0: Okay,
1: and they recognize that. And I go back to being, you know, I recognize that. There's nothing special. I'm a food source, and that's good. But that feeling still of being special, everybody wants that feeling. Whether it's being special to another person, special to a dog, special, you know, to your teacher or whatever. But now I'm special to a bird.
0: Yes. And so in this journey from 2017 to 2022, in what ways does it feel that those states of bird watching, illustrating, journaling have offered perhaps a solace and holistic healing?
1: There's actually science behind this, and it's particular to nature, but particular also to birds and drawing, believe it or not, nature journaling. The science behind this shows that if you're in nature for even 10 minutes, your hormonal levels change. Your serotonin and your dopamine go up, which are the ones that help you feel calm and peaceful, and the cortisol levels go down. Those are the ones associated with stress. And you can have this beneficial effect within a few minutes by going out in nature. And it's cumulative. So if you do this repeatedly day after day, it can really contribute to a state of well-being. That is doubly so when you are doing nature journaling, because you're not only in the moment paying very close attention to what is there right in front of you, all the details and shapes, but you are also paying attention to the feelings that you have, emotional feelings as well as physical feelings. What has also been discovered about this drawing as you're looking at things is that it can increase intelligence, which is something great, especially with children. And I think it has to do with discerning patterns through longer attention, making your brain a little smarter in how you absorb details from the world. Mm-hmm. But adults can become smarter. And I don't know what the measurements are, but there is now a lot of science that shows this. And it comes out in different reports over and over again. I've seen it for the last 5 years and have even had scientists tell me about this.
0: Okay, so that heightened attention to detail and to presence, and how it can also influence your own state of being and maybe lead to physical healing as well.
1: Yes. So much of what goes on in our body with illness is also, I think, connected to our psychological state. If we have a lot of stress, it makes healing difficult, but it also can, if you're vulnerable to an illness, your immune system seems to be working less efficiently when you're stressed. That has been proven. If you have, say, Parkinson's disease, which is what my best friend has, stress is very bad for her symptoms. And it's not just bad for her symptoms, it can increase the rate of her disease. So I know that to be true. I know that to be true for many people in a state of distress, that they tend to get sick more often. And so if you can actually place yourself in a state of being on a more frequent basis daily or several times a day, because we all have stress in our lives many times in the day, it can have that beneficial effect on our well-being, on our health, on our state of mind, on our ability to focus on other things. And that was what it enabled me to do in that period of stress when I was disturbed by what was happening in my country, in the United States, that I wanted to do something active politically in a way, but I was not able to do that when I was paralyzed. When I am in a state of calm, I can think better. And so it worked well in all sorts of ways: thinking, being, feeling, staying healthy. It was wonderful. And I will say, during that period of COVID, when everybody was so scared of getting COVID, for the first four years, I did not get COVID. And I think it was directly related to my simply doing this nature journaling and having a very strong immune system. And the only reason I got COVID is I was in a car with somebody who tested negative, said she was negative. We're in the car together for 3 days with the windows rolled up. And I got COVID. I didn't even know I had it because I had no symptoms. I just tested. But yeah, so to me, that was a result of having a very healthy immune system, a healthy mental state.
0: Yes, and now your literary ties with Paris are also very strong. And have you also sort of meandered through some of the parks and gardens in Paris?
1: Oh, yes. I'm staying at a place that's very close to Luxembourg, Jardin Luxembourg. And so there are beautiful birdsong there. I listen for the birds throughout the day. People who birdwatch on a very regular basis. Our saying is, wherever you go, you're birding. I carry a little pair of binoculars with me so that I'm able to look at a bird at any moment. And birds are all around us. So that's something that anyone can do. Going through the parks or a backyard, anywhere where there is a tree or water, you will find, if you look hard enough, if you pay attention, you will see a bird.
0: Okay. And so through those years of chronicling, what was the deepest truth that you uncovered for yourself?
1: I thought a lot about survival, because for the birds, every day is a chance to survive. And I thought then about people, that for many people, every day is a chance to survive. And some of us are very lucky and we don't have to think about that. And I was very conscious then to deliberately think about that for other people. So I think it was a humanistic experience for me, thinking about others. It was reinforcing for me the need to have compassion, to practice compassion, whether it was through writing a fiction and capturing human experience or trying to capture something about human nature, or whether it was looking at birds and having compassion for what they go through, because a huge percentage of these birds do not make it to the first year. 75% of the birds never reach breeding age. So when you see these adult birds, you know these are survivors.
0: Absolutely. I just wanted to cut in very quickly. I just really wish to thank you immensely for your precious insights and your presence today. And to learn more about Amy Tan's holistic writing and her life, go to www.amytan.net. The link is listed on this show's page, Holistic Being and Doing, on the World Radio Paris website. And it is really pleasure and very holistic speaking with you, Amy.
1: Thank you. It was fun.
0: And I hope you will continue, because you do mention towards the end of the book that you are going to start another journal where you're going to observe more the birds in treetops and also on the ground.
1: Yes, yes. It's never ending.
0: Okay. Thank you so much. And
1: thank you.
0: Be well. Thank you. Bye-bye.
1: Thank you. Bye-bye.
2: Did you know that the Don des Invalides holds in a massive sound and light show in the evenings? The show reveals the full beauty of the dome and its Baroque architecture. The dome is part of Hôtel des Invalides and has a lot of history, as it is home to Napoleon Bonaparte's tomb. So every evening, starting at dusk, the light show with orchestral music begins, illuminating the dome and shedding light on the magnificence of this piece of Parisian heritage. The organizer states that, for a blend of monumental video mapping, immersive music, and innovative digital scenography, this roughly 50-minute journey plunges you into a unique sensory experience in Paris. The evening is open to all, and tickets range from 12 to 28 euros. Stay tuned for more WRP daily cultural tips.
3: Abel Salaucha has spent his life feeling like he existed in two worlds. 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
1: Hello and welcome to Inside Europe, the weekly current affairs podcast and radio programme from DW, Germany's international broadcaster. I'm Kate Laycock in Bonn. This week, in anticipation of the EU's push for digital sovereignty, an Inside Europe special taking an irreverent look at our collective tech conundrums and the possibilities for escape.
2: I think that we will look back on this moment and go, this was the moment in which entrepreneurs, national security hawks, and digital rights advocates all started to coalesce around the idea that if one country does this, the whole world changes.
1: Stay logged in. We think we might just know how to hack this thing. That's here on Inside Europe. This week, in place of our usual news block, we have a roundup of European tech stories for you, written by Emma Meyer and presented by Neil King.
3: Tech sovereignty has become Europe's new buzzword, as leaders grapple with just how deeply the continent depends on US tech giants. The European Commission is preparing measures to prioritise European providers in sensitive public contracts and boost domestic chip production. A coalition of 13 European cloud providers, including French OVH Cloud, German Nextcloud and Swiss Proton, have been joined by lawmakers and NGOs in publicly backing the EU Commission plans to reduce the region's reliance on US tech. The challenge? It will take time, money and consistent cooperation from EU members who are often divided, making the outcome far from certain. The push for European tech sovereignty is not simply a terrestrial affair. At the end of April, Europe's most powerful rocket, the new Ariane 6, carried 32 satellites into orbit from Europe's spaceport in French Guiana as part of a growing push to restore Europe's autonomous access to space. After years of delays and reliance on other launch providers, Ariane 6 is now ramping up operations with multiple missions planned. The April mission lasted 114 minutes, allowing the deployment of 32 Amazon LEO satellites as part of global networks delivering broadband internet and communication services. It's the conclusion of a program initiated in December 2014 by the European Space Agency ESA, representing a core plank in the EU's push for strategic independence from Elon Musk's SpaceX company. A new report from a Danish firm called Grundfos, specialised in energy-efficient water solutions, warns that the rapid expansion of AI and cloud infrastructure is putting serious pressure on Europe's water resources as data centre capacity surges. New estimates show that cooling infrastructures needed for large hyperscale data centres can use between 11,000 to 18,000 cubic metres of water per day, enough to supply tens of thousands of European households. The European Commission is now pushing forward policy that integrates water and energy efficiency responses in order to keep growing its data centre capacity and AI ambitions. The regulation is scheduled for adoption later this year as part of a data center energy efficiency package. It's not just employees that are worried about the potential impact of AI on the job market. The European Commission is concerned too. However, speaking at the Future of Work in the Age of AI forum in Riga, European Commission Executive Vice President Roxana Minzatu said that whilst AI is expected to eliminate some jobs, it will also create new ones. She also promised that the EU will help workers navigate the transition. The Commission is due to present the Quality Jobs Act later this year in a bid to address those new challenges. The World Economic Forum estimates that 92 million jobs will be replaced by 2030, but still forecast a gain of about 78 million jobs. Europe's crackdown on Meta is accelerating. In the past few months alone, the tech giant has lost a major court challenge over a possible 430 million euro fine related to personal data processing and been formally charged with breaching EU competition law for blocking rival AI apps from accessing WhatsApp while keeping its own assistant in place. It is the latest chapter in a long-running battle. Since 2023, Meta has accumulated over 2 billion euros in EU fines, covering everything from data privacy violations to anti-competitive behavior. The company has pushed back hard, calling the penalties a targeted attack on American business. European regulators show no sign of backing down.
1: Neil King with that roundup of European tech stories recorded on Wednesday, 3rd of July. For all the regular headlines and analysis from a European perspective, you can go to dw.com or download DW's Breaking World News app.

0: This is Inside Europe, and I'm Kate Laycock in Bonn. As we were going to studio this week, the launch of the EU's digital sovereignty package was being hotly anticipated in tech circles. By the time you listen to this programme, it will probably already have been published. As the name suggests, the idea of digital sovereignty is all about asserting domestic control over Europe's tech infrastructure, from semiconductors right through to artificial intelligence. At present, the EU relies on non-EU countries for over 80% of key digital products, services, infrastructure, and intellectual property, and the vast majority of that is US-American. And that's becoming a problem. Remember that semicircle of US tech barons flanking Donald Trump at his second inauguration? Well, that moment was seen by many in Brussels as something of a wake-up call. Increasingly, dependence on American tech is no longer considered just an expensive way of organising the economy. It's regarded as a potential security risk embedded deep within the fabric of European civilian and military structures. Here's EU Chief Ursula von der Leyen during her 2025 State of the Union address.
1: Europe is in a fight. A fight for a continent that is whole and at peace, for a free and independent Europe, a fight for our values and our democracies, a fight for our liberty and our ability to determine our destiny for ourselves. Make no mistake, this is a fight for our future. This must be Europe's independence moment. I believe this is our union's mission, to be able to take care of our own defence and security, to take control over the technologies and energies that will fuel our own economies, to decide what kind of society and democracy we want to live in.
0: So, with Trump as the great disruptor in chief, is a new era of digital utopian possibility about to open up?
2: I'm a science fiction writer, and so I have a lot of views about what a utopia is. To be utopian is not to say things will never go wrong, right? To be utopian is to say when things go wrong, we'll fix them, right? You are not an optimist. If you say nothing can go wrong, you're a danger to yourself and others, right? That's the thinking that's like, well, the Titanic is unsinkable. Why would we put lifeboats on it, right? And so a utopian internet is not one in which we solve all the problems. It's one in which when problems arrive, they can be solved as they arise. That people who use technology ultimately have the final determination about how that technology works and how they use it.
0: That's Cory Doctorow, or, as he was introduced at the recent Republica conference in Berlin, Professor Dr. Doctorow. We do like our titles here in Germany. Cory, I suspect, not so much.
2: Look, there's got to be some context here. So like I said, I work for the Electronic Frontier Foundation. I'm a digital rights activist. The thing about digital rights is that these are issues that are very abstract, and they largely pertain to things that are going to happen in the future. And for extremely good reasons, people primarily are interested in things that are concrete and happening right now. And so, as with sort of climate activism, the job is to raise the salience of these abstract, distant issues, because by the time they're concrete and in the here and now, everything's on fire and it's too late to do something about it. And so for 25 years now, I've come up with metaphors and similes and framing devices, and being a science fiction writer, lots of narratives. And it turns out that the key was this minor license to vulgarity that comes with coining a dirty little word.
0: That dirty little word? N-shitification. You know that feeling that you've had that the internet is getting, well, a bit crappier? You're not wrong. And it's not an accident. In his book, N-shitification, Why Everything Suddenly Got Worse and What to Do About It, Cory Doctorow sets out case study after case study demonstrating the mechanics of platform capture and decay. My personal favourite case study is Google, because there is actually a smoking memo trail showing the struggle between one Google faction hell-bent on slowing the search function down to increase user exposure to ads, and another faction horrified by the very thought. And you can probably guess which side won. Cory Doctorow's favourite case study, however, is Facebook. Think back to the mid 2000s. According to Cory Doctorow's telling, a young Mark Zuckerberg is about to launch step one of enshittification. Be good to users.
2: So he made those users a really nice pitch. He said, hey, I know that you love using MySpace, but did you know that it's owned by an evil, crapulent, senescent, immortal vampire billionaire named Rupert Murdoch who spies on you with every hour that God sends? Come to Facebook. I will show you a feed of just the things you asked to see, and I'll never spy on you because no one should use social media owned by a weird billionaire, especially not one who spies on you. So we piled in and we got locked in as well. And we got locked in by something economists call the collective action problem, which is just a fancy way of saying you love your friends, but they're a pain in the ass, and you can't agree on where you're going to go for a drink on Friday or what board game you're going to play. How are you going to agree when it's time to leave Facebook?
0: With users locked in, the next phase can commence. Be good to business customers.
2: So once Mark Zuckerberg knows we can't leave, he goes to, say, advertisers, and he says, look, I know I told these idiots that I wasn't going to spy on them. Obviously, I was lying. Give me a remarkably small amount of money, and I will target ads to them with exquisite fidelity. And I'm such a proud craftsman, I'm going to pay to fill a whole building full of engineers that are going to fight ad fraud. So advertisers pile in, publishers pile in, other business customers, they get locked in as well. And, you know, you may have heard, if you're not paying for the product, you're the product, which would imply that Mark Zuckerberg is like trading the welfare of you for the welfare of advertisers. But that's not true. It's not like he likes advertisers or publishers or anyone else who uses the platform. He wants to take what he can get.
0: We're now in the penultimate phase of enshittification. Extract value from everyone for the benefit of shareholders.
2: So once the advertisers, the publishers, the other businesses are locked in, he withdraws value from them. So just again, to use advertising as one example of a business customer here, ad prices go way up, ad targeting fidelity goes way down, and the explosion of ad fraud beggars belief. So in 2017, Procter & Gamble were like, we don't think our ads are performing the way that they're expected to. We think maybe there's ad fraud in the system. Why don't we take our ad spend from $200 million a year to zero for a year and see what happens to our sales? And their sales did not drop at all, because to a first approximation, all $200 million were disappearing down the fraud hole. And so you see publishers having to post longer and longer excerpts, right? Eventually it has to be the whole article before it'll be shown to anyone. Then they punish you if you put a link back to your own website, and they're like, maybe it's a malicious link. So now you're just like a commodity backend supplier to Facebook, and the only monetization path is that crooked advertising system. And you get Facebook sort of withdrawing all the value, leaving behind a kind of homeopathic residue that's titrated to be just enough to keep users locked to each other, and then the businesses are locked to the users, and all the value is harvested for the executives and the shareholders.
0: At this point, the platform hollows out, and in the normal rules of capitalism, should die as people switch to better, less exploitative competitors. Only we're still on Facebook. Many of us are still even on Elon Musk's rebranded Twitter. So what's going on?
2: I think about it a lot because my grandmother was a Soviet war refugee. So she was a child soldier in the siege of Leningrad. And in the third year of the siege, she was separated from her family, evacuated from Leningrad, went to Siberia, met my grandfather, he got her pregnant. They deserted, they went to Azerbaijan, my dad was born, the war ended, and they came all the way west to Frankfurt, got on a displaced persons boat, and went to Canada. And none of the rest of the family did. They're all still there. And something about the being inducted into the army and being evacuated disconnected her from her family, but everyone else was still so connected that they held each other hostage. You know, they could have all gone west, right? I mean, if my grandmother could basically walk from Azerbaijan to Frankfurt, so could everyone else, right? There was nothing about her escape that was not available to the rest of the family in St. Petersburg, Leningrad, and they stayed. And their lives are so much worse for it. And it was like obvious in the 40s that your life was going to be worse in St. Petersburg and in Leningrad than it was going to be in Toronto. And like I talked to those relations, and their lives are materially significantly worse. Just the gap between them and us, my branch of the family and theirs, just gets wider and wider. You can see how like people's bonds of love with each other, even in the face of obvious imminent danger, can keep them stuck in place. You know, like now people move around very easily. You know, which is maybe getting into your solutions talk, because like, what does it take to get people off of these platforms? Well, you could try and convince them they don't love their friends, their family as much, or you could wait till it gets so bad that even those bonds of love are shattered, and you could have these diasporas like we see now, where people are leaving Gaza and they're leaving Lebanon and so on. They're losing these bonds that are so important. They're losing, they've lost everything material, and now they're losing all their bonds of support, mutual aid, and love, because there's the situation is so untenable. No one wants that. And I'm not saying that like leaving Twitter is the same thing, but actually if you're part of a diasporic community and like Twitter is where you all ended up, or Facebook, it does mean losing people that you may never find back in your life again.
0: We'll be hearing more from my conversation with Cory Doctorow throughout the show. At this point, however, I just want to offer you a quick insight into just how vulnerable our dependence on social media platforms can make us. Here are Martha Dimitritou and Rian Farnworth, respectively. They are Executive Director and Head of Research for the NGO Repro Uncensored, which aims to protect access to information and freedom of expression across reproductive, queer, digital and cultural spaces worldwide.
3: We documented a big wave of censorship in November, December of last year. A lot of the accounts censored were based... obviously, they were global, but a lot of them were in the US, and a lot of them were, to our surprise, based in big European hub cultural centers, including the UK, such as London, as well as, you know, Germany, Berlin, as well as Amsterdam in the Netherlands.
4: A lot of the time, we also see that there is not a reason given. So a lot of, I think in April, about 60% of the reports we received, people were not told what policies they were violating. So they were being banned, they were having their content removed, their accounts removed, but then the platforms were not saying a lot of the time why, or they would just say, you know, general community guidelines, terms of service, but they wouldn't give a specific policy and reason for a violation.
3: A lot of the organizations that were taken down in like a big kind of, you know, strip were of account takedowns were queer accounts, including organizations that we have now become very close with, such as the Queer Agenda or Striptopia and Club Church.
4: It's also like a very confusing and, yeah, just very unpleasant experience for the people who are receiving this. We also see a lot of shadow banning. So a shadow ban is when an account is restricted, so it might be not shown in a feed. Somebody might

0: and you live in the countryside in Germany, maybe you don't have many people around you that you can connect with, so your community is going to be online. Or, you know, any other example, I mean, it's restricting people's access to their own community, to support, friendship, care, information. And then also, we also see a lot of health information being removed. So, I mean, a lot of young people especially find information about sexual and reproductive health online. They find out about contraception, safe sex, STI information. And we also see this being removed, or, you know, access to abortion information. This is also often targeted and removed. So there's multiple things that are happening to people who need access to community, information, money.
1: Martha Dimitratou and Rian Farnworth, as recorded by our producer, Laura Kabelka there. Together with a broad coalition of Dutch queer organisations and COC Netherlands, Repro Uncensored has sent a formal legal demand to Meta. When we approached Meta for comment, a spokesperson said, "Every organisation and individual on our platforms is subject to the same set of rules, and any claims of enforcement based on a group affiliation or advocacy are baseless. We also give people the opportunity to appeal decisions if they think we've got it wrong." We should also note that some of the accounts mentioned have subsequently been restored. Legal action is one recourse when things go wrong. But what if there were an easier way? What if you could leave a platform that ceased to work for you and take all your friends and connections with you? Well, it turns out that is perfectly possible. Technically, at least.
2: You know, just a few years ago, these two teenagers built a thing called OG App. What they did was they took your Instagram username and password and they fed it to Instagram, and they grabbed everything that Instagram would have shown to you if you're using the Instagram app, but they threw away the ads and the suggestions and the slop and the spawn-con and the algorithmically boosted, you know, clickbait. And they just showed you the things from the people you followed in reverse chronological order. It was in the top 10 of both app stores within a day. And that night, Meta sent takedowns to Apple and Google, and they removed them because there's honor among thieves, right? People want this. They just want, like, to be able to try other stuff.
1: Why is this the moment in which we can reach for that?
2: I've worked for the Electronic Frontier Foundation going on 25 years now. And I was their first European director. I worked in 31 countries. And everywhere I went, I said, we should just have an industry in your country where you modify these American apps that everyone uses, these American technologies, which are so manifestly defective and spy on you and pick your pocket. And if you did that, you could have a domestic tech sector and also protect people. And the only real impediment to this, the biggest impediment you have, is this IP law, this copyright law. As I said, Article 6 of the Copyright Directive here in Europe, Section 12.1 of the Digital Millennium Copyright in the US. In Canada, it's Bill C-11, the Copyright Modernization Act of 2012. In fact, every country has a version of this law because the US trade representative has gone around to every trading partner that the US had and said, if you want tariff-free access to American consumers, you must have a law in your books that makes it illegal to modify our technology exports. Otherwise, we're going to tariff your exports. So thank you, Comrade Trump. You have, like, made the case for getting rid of these laws, and not just for economic reasons, although he's made that case. You know, if someone threatens to burn your house down unless you do as you're told, and then they burn your house down anyway, you don't have to keep doing as you're told, but also for geopolitical reasons.
1: So, intellectual property law is keeping us in what Cory Doctorow describes as a walled garden. And there has never been a better moment to break free. Under President Trump's second term, the international community is being given regular glimpses into just how vulnerable digital dependency on the US is making them.
2: So when the chief prosecutor of the International Criminal Court swore out an arrest warrant for Benjamin Netanyahu for the crime of genocide, it made Trump angry. And then Microsoft took away that guy's internet. He lost his email and his email archives and his working files and his calendar and his address book, and also his ability to log into everything else because it was all tied to his Outlook account. And then when a high court justice in Brazil sentenced Jair Bolsonaro, who's the former dictator, Trump ally who tried to steal the election after he lost his

0: staged a coup. Trump did it again. And so he doesn't have to like put tanks in Greenland to steal Greenland. He can just shut down Denmark. He can turn off agencies and ministries.
1: Okay, so take me to a speculative near future where the EU has said, right, we are going to either repeal Article 6 or we're going to find a workaround. Yeah. What does that look like on day one?
0: So day one, we say, all right, we have this new Digital Fairness Act that's underway. We're going to declare that you have an absolute defense against all claims if you reverse engineer and modify things without violating privacy, labor, and consumer rights. So it's not a free-for-all. It's still regulated. We don't want move fast and break things. We want move fast and break their things, not our things. And now you get capital formation. So people are like, I'm going to raise money for a Facebook app that isn't run by Meta, that shows you the things your friends want, but also shows you what's going on Blue Sky in your account, and also shows you what's on LinkedIn, but hides all the ads and all the slop. And we're going to sell it. Sell it for €3, €5 a month, and we'll sell it to everyone. We don't care if it's legal where you live. It's legal where we live, so you can buy it in America. A grateful nation will buy these. Like all the best Americans, I'm Canadian. And in Canada, we sell reasonably priced pharmaceuticals to Americans over the American mail. So if Americans can figure out how to use their own postal service to buy our pharmaceuticals, they can figure out how to use the internet to buy software from Europeans, right? And this becomes a project that is something like the project to make the mRNA vaccine, where internationally, all over the world, there is a race on to, as quickly as possible, not just build alternatives to American software, but build the tools to get away from American software and into things that are open, auditable, and transparent.
1: Time to boot up the Euro stack. We will be presenting you with a couple of concrete examples shortly. That's still in the company of Cory Doctorow. This is an Inside Europe digital special with me, Kate Laycock, in Bonn.

0: A key part of Europe's bid for tech independence hinges on the nurturing of its own Eurostack. That's its own full-spectrum digital infrastructure, from chips and cables right up through cloud and AI. Perhaps the best-known example of this is Mistral, the French AI company widely touted as Europe's answer to ChatGPT parent OpenAI. Here is our Paris correspondent, John Laurenson, to fill you in what you need to know.
1: If you wanted to be cynical, you'd say the best thing about Mistral is that it's French. And although this is not the only thing the company founded in Paris 3 years ago has going for it, it has become a major selling point. Only a few days ago, Mistral, now valued at 12 billion euros and employing 1,000 people, signed deals with the European aerospace concern Airbus, the French electricity giant EDF, and the German car maker BMW. Mistral, this is the other thing that it has going for it, figured out early that the big money in AI is developing custom-made applications for companies and governments, and that the best way to do that is to strategically place its engineers within its partner companies. At Airbus, Mistral engineers are there to improve product conception. At EDF nuclear power plants, to improve operational efficiency. At BMW, their mission is crash testing. Mistral already has 300 of its AI people dotted around mainly European companies, and it is upscaling fast. For all of these partners, it's important that Mistral is French and or European. Increasing wariness about China and the tension with Washington sparked by the Trump presidency mean that companies don't necessarily want to entrust the big American or Chinese AI players with their secrets. This is even more the case for governments, especially in the military domain. The company is developing the AI capacity of the armed forces of France, Luxembourg, and Singapore, for example. It also has a contract with the UK Ministry of Defence. Mistral also has its own free AI chatbot. Frankly, it's not quite as good as Claude or ChatGPT. But again, it is French, which, especially for French people, is very cool. The chatbot also has a good name, Le Chat, because, as I know you know, the French word for cat is spelt the same as the English word chat. So will the French pussycat turn into a great European lion? Maybe it will. It reckons it'll make €1 billion of profit this year, and it's expanding its data center near Paris and building a big new one in Sweden. John Laurenson, DW, Paris.
0: I did, by the way, ask John for a quizzical meow at the end of that piece, but he claimed that it was beneath his dignity. No matter, we still have a Eurostack to explore. Our digital special continues after the break, still in the digital utopian company of enshittification author Cory Doctorow. If you're listening to us via a partner station, which leaves us here, please be sure to look up the full programme wherever you get your podcasts. That's Inside Europe with me, Kate Laycock, in Bonn.
2: This is Paul with the Riviera Minute. Relatives of the victims of the 2016 Nice terror attack are angry after the National Theatre of Nice put on a performance based on the tragedy. Actors and lawyers worked together to organise a series of readings based on some of the victims' testimonies from the 14th of July attack. Kimi Antonelli took a dominant victory in the Monaco Grand Prix ahead of the Ferrari of Lewis Hamilton after a chaotic ending that featured two safety cars and a red flag. 19-year-old Antonelli etches his name into the history books as the youngest driver to win the Monaco Grand Prix. And the Hyatt Martinez Hotel in Cannes has been awarded the Palace Distinction, which is given by Atout France to the most luxurious five-star hotels in France. Another Riviera hotel, the Biblos in Saint-Tropez, has lost its Palace label. France has 33 officially recognised Palace hotels, 13 in Paris and 9 in the southeast. Riviera weather, there'll be hazy sunshine and some occasional light cloud on Monday and Tuesday, up to 25 degrees Celsius.
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0: Welcome back to Inside Europe, the weekly current affairs podcast and radio programme from DW, Germany's international broadcaster. Still to come, the story of how Croatian Wikipedia was infiltrated by the far right and then taken back again.
4: In fact, the so-called Independent State of Croatia, or NDH, has become a cause célèbre for a certain kind of Croat nationalist. They try to portray it as the first iteration of an independent Croatia, rather than a genocidal regime known as the Ustasha, which killed hundreds of thousands of Serbs, Jews, Roma, and political opponents.
0: Plus, how to survive in a world of techno-feudalism.
5: Systems that are organized around rents, we call them feudal. And systems that are organized around profits, we call them capitalist.
0: First, though, you've already met French AI company Mistral, but may I introduce you to Lumi, the Finnish supercomputer? Lars Bavanga's been to Finland to check it out for us.
6: I will open the doors and you can see the cooling equipment. There are the blue.
7: I'm being shown around the inside of Lumi, one of Europe's most powerful supercomputers, in the town of Kajaani, northern Finland. This is one of the 17 so-called AI factories that the EU has assigned to create alternative AI models to those of the US and China. Lumi is hosted by the IT Center for Science, CSC, and operated together with a consortium of 11 European countries.
8: My name is Emmanuel Horry. I'm a development manager at CSC. So Lumi is a supercomputer, one of the fastest supercomputers in Europe and even in the world. And Lumi is as powerful as 1.5 million regular laptops.
7: How important is it for Europe to develop an AI strategy separate from the US and China?
8: Yeah, actually it is very important to be independent, especially in the fields of AI. So this is one of the main reasons why the AI factories have been set in Europe, that we provide our own tools to our own companies and in the industry.
7: European leaders argue that rapidly shifting geopolitical realities make it more pressing for Europe to become independent from US or Chinese AI systems and software. The aim is not to generate more fake cat videos or internet memes, but to support science, climate research, education and public services. Here's European Commission President Ursula von der Leyen at last year's AI summit in Paris.
9: We want Europe to be one of the leading AI continents. And this means embracing a way of life where AI is everywhere. Europe has some of the world's fastest public supercomputers. We're now putting them at the service of our best startups and our best scientists, so they can forge the AI we need. They can test their model, they can train their model on our supercomputers.
6: You can take earplugs there.
7: But there's another reason why places like northern Finland are attractive for Europe's AI efforts. This kind of computing is enormously power hungry and creates a lot of heat. Here in Kajaani, there is ample green energy and it's freezing cold in winter. Juha Arnonen is the Director for Data Center Infrastructure at CSC.
10: We are using hydropower, and the heat we produce and the infrastructure for the cooling of the data center is connected to the district heating network here in Kajaani, provided by the local energy company. So that's where the heat ultimately goes, to heat people's houses and water they are using.
7: It's minus 20 degrees centigrade outside right now. Does that help you in any way, that it's such a cold climate here?
10: Yeah, well, it does, because you could use what is called free cooling. It's basically what you would do in your own house by opening the doors or windows.
7: For the town of Kajaani, population 30,000, technology has become a saviour. When the cornerstone paper mill plant shut down in 2008, the municipality faced record unemployment and near collapse. Luckily, local authorities soon hit on the idea of establishing data centres in the now empty mill facilities.
11: So we're walking through the whole industrial complex. You can see like the old history here, at the paper machines here.
7: Johannes Alto works for the regional council here in Kajaani.
12: So I've heard that this area now employs more people than were working here at the time of the paper mill.
11: Exactly, that they used to, with the paper mill, it was about 500 people, and now all these 30 companies that are here, they employ over 700 people. I don't know who had the foresight that this could be a way to bring the economy and back, so to speak. And we're kind of like in the forefront of all the whole data center industry development.
6: Behind the fence, there is our next national supercomputer called Roihu. The installation work is ongoing.
7: This AI hub is already expanding with record investments from the Finnish state and the EU. And there's a lot of catching up to do. According to the US Federal Reserve, the AI computing power in the USA is estimated to be 17 times that of Europe. AI factories like Lumi will not be enough. That's why the European Commission has announced it is now looking to raise a further 20 billion euros to create around 5 AI gigafactories, which should have up to 4 times the computing power of a supercomputer like Lumi. It's a small but important step towards European AI independence. Lars Bevanger, DW, Kajaani.
0: The script for our digital special is still very much running in the background, so let's reopen the tab on my conversation with author and digital rights activist Cory Doctorow, recorded at last month's Republica conference in Berlin. One of the questions that Cory Doctorow gets asked a lot about his enshittification thesis of platform decay is, apparently, hang on, isn't that just capitalism that you've been describing? Here's his answer.
5: Systems that are organized around rents, we call them feudal, and systems that are organized around profits, we call them capitalist. Obviously, there were people who made profits in the feudal era. There were buyers and sellers, people who capitalized businesses and so on. But where profits and rents came into conflict, rents won and profits lost. So the most important one would be whether or not land was used by peasants who were bound to the land by a lord who was guaranteed a rent every month, or whether the land was used by sheep who would produce wool that could go into the dark satanic mills of Manchester. What I think we're living through now, and Yanis Varoufakis talks about this in his book Techno-Feudalism, is a revival of rents over profits. So Amazon obviously does things that are profitable, but what Amazon owns more than anything else is a facility that they rent to people who do something productive, right? It's their cloud, it's their storefront. What Apple's single most profitable, it's not even profitable, it's rentable line of business, it's most, the thing that it gets the most money from, free and clear, is payment processing. So they own the platform, the iOS, the mobile platform. You cannot buy and sell on that platform without using their payment processor. So if you've got a Visa account here, you got a little terminal in your taxi cab or in your coffee shop, you're paying 3%, 3 cents on the euro. If you sell through Apple, you pay 30%. Like, it's 1,000% markup. And 3% is high. Let's be clear, it's up 40% since the pandemic. And if you are a seller in that platform, so say you're like a Patreon performer, or you're a publisher, or you're a streaming media company, 30 cents out of every euro is going to Apple. So your profits are being eroded to pay their rents. And it kind of raises the question, well, it's a competitive market. Why doesn't someone just make an app store for iOS, for the iPhone, that charges 3%?
0: The answer, in European terms at least, is that pesky Article 6 of the Copyright Directive again.
5: It's called an anti-circumvention law, and it makes it illegal to modify a phone that you own, that you bought from Apple, so that it uses the App Store you prefer. So it's yours, right? It's your actual property. And this intellectual property right, this copyright adjacent right, means that you have to pay a premium to cover the 30% service charge that Apple is putting on every euro you spend, that is allowing them to structure whole markets. And they are making $100 billion a year off of this. And it's kind of the opposite of what happened with the Industrial Revolution. There's some aspect of enclosure here, but it's not really the same process. There are only some superficial similarities. I mean, there is enclosure, right? But it's not for the same reason, and it's not the same dynamic quite.
0: So the argument goes that we are all, in effect, trapped by intellectual property law in what Cory Doctorow describes as digital walled gardens. But are all the gatekeepers really sitting in the USA?
5: One of the questions I get is like, well, aren't there European companies that benefit from this? There are, and they're terrible. Mercedes will rent you your accelerator pedal, right? You buy a Mercedes, but the accelerator only gets to use half of the acceleration curve until you pay a monthly subscription. BMW rents you the sensor that dims your high beams if there's oncoming traffic. But the worst of all of these is an Irish company. They're not really an Irish company. They're an American company that pretends they're Irish. They're called Medtronic. They are the largest medical device company in the world. They bought all their competitors and did the largest tax inversion in history. They pretend they're Irish for tax purposes. The workhorse ventilator that every hospital in the world relies on comes from Medtronic, and they use a thing called parts pairing. That means that even if you repair a Medtronic ventilator with a part from another Medtronic ventilator, it won't work until a technician comes out, charges you 200 euros, and types an unlock code on the keyboard. And it's against the law to modify your Medtronic ventilator so that it works without that step, right? Because that violates Article 6 of the Copyright Directive. So this is bad under normal circumstances, but under very bad circumstances like a pandemic lockdown where we need every ventilator we can get and no Medtronic technicians can come to your hospital, this is really bad. And so every hospital can now have their medical technicians who have been fixing medical equipment for as long as medical equipment has existed, because when someone is dying, you can't wait for a service call. Right? Now their medical technicians can fix this equipment the way they have since time immemorial.
0: And it's not just medical equipment.
5: Farmers have been fixing farm equipment for as long as farm equipment has existed, because when there's a storm coming and you need to get the crops in, you cannot wait for someone to come and fix your farm equipment. So the John Deere company has gimmicked, sabotaged their tractors so that even after you fix your tractor, which is a thing farmers are still expected to do, it will not start working until you have someone from John Deere show up and charge you $200 to type an unlock code into the console.
0: Which is also insanely dangerous, because you have the sort of the kill switch scenario in which a US government decides to incapacitate all John Deere's belonging to countries that it doesn't like.
5: Indeed. Well, so we saw this, you know, with the Russian conflict in Ukraine. They invaded Ukraine. They stole all these tractors and brought them to Chechnya. The John Deere company sent a kill signal over the air to these tractors. They stopped working forever. You know, that's really kind of cyberpunk and cool until you think, well, wait, what if Trump does this to all the tractors in Denmark because they won't give him Greenland? The fact that a tractor is brickable is itself a gigantic design flaw. Just a bad idea. You know, I'm a science fiction writer. So one of the things that drives me crazy is going to a science fiction movie. And, you know, there's a spaceship. And something bad happens and someone trips and they hit the switch on the bridge that starts a kind of plummy English lady counting down the self-destruct sequence. And they all have to get off the ship. And I'm like, you know, I'm no aerospace engineer, but wouldn't this be a better rocket ship if it didn't have a self-destruct sequence? Normally, people don't design their buildings and bridges to be blown up at the flip of a switch. We shouldn't do that.
0: If I've learned one thing from science fiction, it's that there's a weakness, right? You know, the rebels, they'll always be, you know, like, if you find...
5: Trench run!
0: Exactly, yeah. Like, you find the mothership and all the others sort of blow up or whatever. Yeah. Could the EU be that? I mean, if I'm living in this world in which now in the EU my tractors are safe, my digital life is safe, if there's a pandemic, you know, I'm safer. Does that stop with Europe, or would that then have knock-on effects that would sort of echo out?
5: So I think that... what we've seen with technological dispersion is that companies that get there first, that exist in territories that have a strong rule of law culture and a lot of regulation where the products are quite reliable, often can achieve global dominance very quickly. So that's the Nokia story. It's the Ericsson story. For Canadians like me, it's the BlackBerry story. And we might not get another Nokia, right? But we probably don't need another Nokia. It's like very expensive and difficult to make hardware. Rather than being Nokia, you know what would be really cool is to like let Apple make the phones and bear the risk, and then we cream off all the revenue by jailbreaking them and making app stores in Europe that are guaranteed not to violate your privacy or labor rights or what have you. And I think the world would be very happy to use those app stores, or better yet, just an app store kit. But I don't think Europe has a monopoly on rule of law and so on. I think that we could easily see that coming out of Canada. I think we could see it coming out of other territories around the world. So Europe could lose that race, right? They could merely get the consumer benefit of not paying 30%, instead paying 3%, but they wouldn't get the industrial policy of turning America's trillions into their billions. They wouldn't get to consume like the hoarded wealth of American tech companies as fuel for a single-use rocket that launches their tech sector into a stable orbit for a generation, right? They would be takers and not makers of technology, which, you know, frankly, like Europe has taken a lot from the world. Right. If it turns out to be someone in the global south, if it turns out to be India, certainly they have a few electrical engineers and software developers in India. Fine. So be it.
0: So are you basically telling me that there is a jailbreaking race on now?
5: I think that we will look back on this moment and go, this was the moment in which entrepreneurs, national security hawks, and digital rights advocates all started to coalesce around the idea that if one country does this, the whole world changes. And which country it is up to us.
0: Cory Doctorow, I'm going to leave it there.
5: Thank you very much. Oh, it's my pleasure. It's lovely to meet you. Thank you.
0: I think that I may have to apologize to Cory Doctorow in advance for this one, but here goes. It is time for our Spotify quiz of the week. And yes, I am fully aware that Spotify's listener poll feature is a prime example of the be good to users and be good to business partners parts of the two-directional audience and publisher capture set out in his enchitification theory. So maybe I can redeem myself by pointing out that we firmly encourage you to listen to Inside Europe, however, and on whichever platform you like. To the quiz, which is also something of a trailer for Cory Doctorow's next book. What, in tech terms, is meant by a centaur? Is it A, a piece of spyware? B, a member of a Russian hacking ring? C, a human aided by a machine? Or D, a machine aided by a human? Answers via the Spotify poll or, and I'm still looking for redemption, via insideeurope@dw.com. I'm Kate Laycock in Germany. You're listening to Inside Europe.

0: Now, I'm really going to show my age here, but when I was in my last years at school, there were two competing digital encyclopedias. One, Microsoft's CD-ROM encyclopedia, Encarta, was professionally edited, authoritative, and paywalled. That's the one that we were encouraged to use. The other, free, collaboratively written, edited by volunteers, we were warned was risky, too open to abuse, too full of mistakes, not to be trusted. That encyclopedia was, of course, Wikipedia, which became the de facto first stop for human knowledge online, even for the AIs that now scrape it. And as the world wakes up to the dangers of digital gatekeeping being held in the hands of a few tech barons, arguably, the Wikipedia model now seems rather less risky than that of the competitor it buried. But it's not invulnerable. And here, the case study is Croatia, to date the only country to have its Wikipedia successfully infiltrated and taken over by far-right extremists. But here's the thing. Bit by bit, Croatian Wikipedians took it back. Our Balkans correspondent Guy Delorne has been talking to some of the people involved.
1: You don't have to search hard to find the far right in Croatia. Hundreds of thousands of people attended last year's mega concert by the ultra-nationalist singer Thompson in the capital Zagreb. His most famous song starts with a call-and-response salute used by the Nazi puppet regime in the Second World War, and the crowd joined in with relish. In fact, the so-called Independent State of Croatia, or NDH, has become a cause célèbre for a certain kind of Croat nationalist. They try to portray it as the first iteration of an independent Croatia, rather than a genocidal regime known as the Ustasha, which killed hundreds of thousands of Serbs, Jews, Roma, and political opponents. And these far-right activists saw Croatian Wikipedia as an ideal tool for pushing their revisionist disinformation into the public domain.
2: From something that should be a tool, for example, for pupils or maybe early students to get the information about certain topics, some basic information, maybe it's turned from that to like a propaganda tool by the far right.
1: Sven Milikic is an historian and journalist specializing in nationalism and historical revisionism.
2: It basically all comes down to 1984. You know, he who controls the past controls the present. He who controls the present controls the future, you know. It's the thing most radical expression of Croatian nationalism, ultra-nationalism. So it's basically neo-Nazi.
3: What sort of disinformation were they pushing on there? What were the most damaging changes to Croatian Wikipedia that they were making?
2: They made claims that would equal German Wikipedia denying the Holocaust or Auschwitz. Basically, they had a number of entries concerning the fascist World War II Ustasha movement, which committed the Holocaust, genocide against Serbs and Roma, basically denying the crimes beyond any comprehension. It's even not historical revisionism as such. It's even worse. It's negationism. So basically, they're denying the facts. It was basically an alternative history.
1: When it comes to Wikipedia, Croatia is a peculiar case. Last year, the country celebrated the 30th anniversary of victory in what's known there as the Homeland War. The conflict secured its independence from Yugoslavia, and even today, Croat nationalism remains strong, as does ethno-nationalist sentiment across the region. That's led to multiple editions of Wikipedia covering an area that speaks essentially the same language.
4: Serbo-Croatian is a plurocentric language, but the region has four adjacent Wikipedia editions. They have Serbo-Croatian, Serbian, Croatian, and Bosnian.
1: Zarin Karazian is a disinformation specialist at the University of Washington. She co-authored a paper dealing with the far-right capture of Croatian Wikipedia.
4: The projects were not necessarily as diverse, nationally diverse, culturally diverse, as some other Wikipedia language editions. The historical context of what's going on in the Balkans and what has been going on is also really relevant and made Croatian Wikipedia kind of both valuable to capture and also like also vulnerable.
3: How damaging is it when a language edition like Croatian Wikipedia gets captured by an extreme group who are pushing their own agenda?
4: The content quality of the project declines. It becomes really unreliable on certain topics, especially on those historically contested, politically contested topics. So then what happens is that people don't trust it as much. And so it affects the legitimacy of the project, and people don't think it's reliable. And people might even not think Wikipedia as a whole is reliable because of these issues with the Croatian, with a specific language edition.
1: But there's more than one kind of keyboard warrior. When people realized what was happening to Croatian Wikipedia, they fought back. And naturally, this battle took place online.
2: So I just started this Facebook page. And after a few days, it has a few thousand followers.
1: Lovro Krnic is a journalist, activist, and former contributor to Croatian Wikipedia. He started his fight against the far-right capture back in 2013.
2: I think after 10 days of this Facebook page, the front page of the main Croatian daily newspaper, Jutarnji List, had this news like fascist Croatian Wikipedia or something like that. So after, I think, 1 month, Minister of Education publicly said that Croatian students should not use Croatian Wikipedia and so on. So I started it on that way, on media way.
3: So you were doing that in 2013, but the far-right control of Croatian Wikipedia continued, didn't it?
2: Because they didn't want to hand out Croatian Wikipedia so easily. The problem was that the main body of Wikipedia didn't have any solution.
1: In other words, the tale of Croatian Wikipedia stands as a warning of what can happen when ideals about self-governing platforms meet the cold, hard reality of a motivated group of ill-intentioned activists. The people who fought back found they had limited support from the Wikimedia Foundation. That's the charitable organization that oversees all the Wikipedia language editions. Jelko Blace goes by the name Z.Blace on Wiki Projects.
5: Wikimedia Foundation doesn't have capacity to govern at the scale that it's needed to manage so many projects. So dislocating it from single power position of like San Francisco based offices to having affiliates that are much stronger elsewhere in the world would help. Until resources get rebalanced, things will not easily change.
1: What do you think the state of Croatian Wikipedia is now?
5: Content is getting a little bit fixed, but it's not developing at the speed of other Wikipedias. There is also no effective support. Like there are a few users who push for Catholic conservative values and they do their best to suppress work of others by pointing to any technical problem just to slow down the work and progress of these people.
1: So the recovery of Croatian Wikipedia from extremist editors might be a cause for celebration, but it's far from the end of the story. Guy Delaunay, DW, Ljubljana.
0: I'm going to end our digital special on a utopian note, thanks to Cory Doctorow's 2026 ReadPublica address.
6: Hope is not happiness. It's not optimism. It's the belief that if we can see a way to make things better right now, that we will ascend a gradient towards a still better world. And as we achieve those higher vantage points, new terrain will be revealed to us, terrain we could not see from further down the slope. And that new terrain will reveal new paths to carry us further uphill towards a better world. And in this stepwise fashion, we can find our way to a better future. This is not optimism. This isn't something that will just happen. because of the iron laws of economics, because of the great forces of history. If this happens, it will be because we make it happen. Coalitions are where change comes from, and change is upon us. The old order has ruptured, and a new world is being born. And after 25 years, I'm filled with more hope than I have ever felt for this mission. And I hope that I've left you with some hope of your own as well. Thank you. Thank you very much.
0: My acknowledgements list is unusually long for this program. My thanks, of course, go to Cory Doctorow. Also to Judith Plötz from his German publisher, Aufbau Verlag, and to the organisers and staff of Berlin's Republika Conference, as well as to Andrea Wenzler of the Nextdoor Kuhlhaus venue. My personal gratitude also goes to Nathan Matthias for conversations which fed into the preparing of this episode, as well as to our producer, Lara Kabelka, also to Emma Meyer for her additional assistance. Our sound engineer was the unflappable Gianluca Wald. If you'd like to share your thoughts or comments about the idea...
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8: The grieving parents of an 11-year-old girl feared murdered in France joined a silent march in her memory by thousands of people on Sunday as outrage spread over systemic failures blamed for her suspected killing. The body of the girl, named as Liana, was found last week after she went missing on the 29th of May in the southwestern town of Florence. She was last seen getting into a man's car, and outrage grew after it emerged that the main suspect, who is now under arrest, had previously been accused of sexually abusing children. A sea of people filled the streets of Florence under scorching afternoon heat for the march. It was attended by local representatives, but in line with the family's wishes, not by national politicians. Bernadette Chirac, the former First Lady of France, who spent 12 years at the Élysée Palace from 1995 to 2007 beside President Jacques Chirac, has died. She was 93. President Emmanuel Macron confirmed her death on Saturday, saying he and his wife Brigitte had learned with great sadness of the passing of what he described as a woman who marked French history and changed the lives of millions through her charity work. French Foreign Minister Jean-Noël Barrot says Israeli settlers could face further sanctions in coming days in protest at the escalation of illegal settlements in the West Bank and a surge in violence by settlers against Palestinians. Speaking to Public Sénat television and RTL radio, Barrot did not name the European countries he said could impose further measures, but in a reference to previous EU sanctions, he said we could go further. His remarks followed escalating violence by Israeli settlers in the occupied West Bank, and they underscore anger in many Western countries towards Prime Minister Benjamin Netanyahu's government. And the US Defense Secretary Pete Hegseth used a D-Day anniversary speech on Saturday to appear to link immigration by sea to the wartime liberation of Europe. He warned that the freedom won by Allied troops could prove temporary if leaders failed to defend it. Hegseth was speaking at the Normandy American Cemetery in Golville-sur-Mer in northwestern France during commemorations for the 82nd anniversary of the 6th of June 1944 landings. He said that today, different European beaches are stormed by different dangerous ideologies. WRP News, I'm Paul McNally.
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10: Hello and welcome to Talking France. This is a podcast produced by the team at Local France. And we're proud to say we have over 3,500 listeners tuning in every episode from all over the world. That means we could fill the famous Paris opera venue, the Palais Garnier, almost twice over with our listeners. Thanks to you all for tuning in each week, of course. Please spread the word if you know anyone else who might enjoy listening to Talking France. Right, on this week's episode, we will discuss the trouble you can get into in France for being sexist after one man was fined €55,000 for an ungentlemanly outburst. We'll also find out why dramatic football victories in France end in scenes of violence, how the country is coming to terms with its involvement in the slave trade, but why it's unlikely the French government will be paying any reparations anytime soon, and how France is harnessing the power of the sun to boost its electricity supply. And we'll bring you some important French vocab and expressions that will be invaluable if you're travelling around France this summer. I'm Ben McParland, and this week I'll be harnessing the power of Emma Pearson, Emma Albright, and our politics expert John Litchfield, who make up the team at the Local France. Right, let's start with the story of that man I mentioned getting fined €55,000 in France for, well, being sexist. As you might have guessed, there's a bit more to this story than meets the eye, or the ear in this case, is given you all listening. Emma, you're as keen as ever to fill us in. Who was this not-so-gentleman, and what exactly did he say?
9: So this was at the French Open tennis tournament. It was a Paraguayan player by the name of Daniel Varejao, and he had just lost a match to the local hero Moïse Kouame. This guy, he's a French player. He's only 17 years old. He was playing in his first French Open. Naturally, the crowd at Roland Garros were very much on his side and were cheering very loudly for him. But after the match, Varejao, who was perhaps still sore about losing, he gave an interview to the tennis magazine Clay, and he talked about the noisy crowd, but then he made the following comments. "This sort of match needs to be umpired by a man. It is very difficult for a woman to do it. It has to be refereed by a man because it's a very demanding crowd and you need a lot of strength to go against the crowd."
10: Right, he's suggesting women don't have strength, Emma. That does sound fairly sexist.
9: Well, yes, the organisers of the French Open thought so. So they fined him $65,000, which is just over €55,000. The tournament director, Amélie Mauresmo, you might remember her, she's a former player. She said, "This is clearly something that is unacceptable to us, to the tournament and to the federation. This kind of language has no place here."
10: Right, so this is in tennis. You know, tennis federations, like all sports federations, can fine their players for things like unsportsmanlike conduct or arguing with a match official. It happens frequently. What about outside sport? What we want to know is what happens to people in France who make similarly sexist comments or engage in sexist behaviour in everyday life?
9: Well, I mean, clearly some French people are sexist, and sexism, it happens all the time. But there are some legal frameworks that are at least supposed to prevent it. So let's start in the workplace. In the workplace, the Code du Travail states that people should be treated equally at work, regardless of their gender. So in practice, for example, this is why you'll see the little H/F on almost all job adverts. That is stating that the job is open to an homme or une femme, which is required by law, unless there is a very specific reason why not. So for example, if you were casting for a model or an actor, you could specify that it has to be either a man or a woman. Once you have your job, if your colleague or your boss starts making sexist comments, that would be more of an internal disciplinary matter. I mean, when it comes to the more subtle forms of sexism, like, you know, if you're the only woman in a meeting and you get asked to make the coffee and you're also the only person who's not asked for your opinion, these are always a bit more difficult to prove, but likely your first response would be to go to your employee representative or your trade union. And those employee representative groups, by the way, are also required to have an equal balance of men and women. And in fact, the bigger French employers are also required to have gender parity at the senior level roles. And this works both ways. So, for example, Paris City Hall in 2019 was fined €90,000 for hiring too many women in senior leadership roles, although it is usually the other way around. And companies with more than 50 employees are also required to calculate and publish their gender equality index when it comes to salaries. And that's supposed to prevent pay disparities based on gender.
10: All right, that all sounds fairly correct and standard. What about in social settings, though, Emma, that aren't regulated by any codes?
9: Well, I mean, in sort of everyday life or social life, yeah, there are fewer protections against sexist behaviour. There is a law against street harassment that includes things like whistling, making obscene gestures, catcalling, verbal insults. That's punishable by a fine of up to €3,750. But just saying, for example, that you believe that men are too emotional for management or leadership roles, that would not be illegal. But if you were disparaging a specific person's ability to do their job because of their gender, as in this example, you could file a complaint for harassment or for defamation. That would more usually be for sort of public figures rather than ordinary people. But it's worth pointing out that French laws also apply to any comments posted on social media. But you, Ben, as a foreigner, might have to sign a contract promising not to be sexist.
10: Tell me all about this contract. I don't remember having to sign anything like that so far.
9: Well, since 2024, part of the process for getting or renewing a residency permit is signing a contract promising to uphold the values of the French Republic, including the value of equality between men and women. So obviously this doesn't apply to all foreigners. It's only those who need a residency permit, so like non-EU citizens, basically, and to those who want to live here or spend a longer period of time here. Like, it's not for tourists. But you sign the contract when you pick up your new residency permit, and you promise to uphold the value of equality between men and women. Specifically, you have to promise, I undertake not to adopt any sexist behaviour and therefore not to subject anyone to discrimination on the grounds of gender. Within public services, I undertake not to disrupt the running of the service and to behave in the same manner towards public officials, whether they are men or women.
10: I'm okay with that. I presume it's not the only thing that we're going to have to promise on this contract?
9: No, there are actually seven things in the contract. So you must agree to respect the symbols of the French Republic. So like no burning the French flag, for example, and also to respect French territory. And you also have to agree to uphold the following five values. Personal freedom, freedom of expression and conscience, equality between men and women. You have to promise to respect the dignity of the human person and also to respect the principle of French state secularism, laïcité.
10: Right, okay, nothing about promising not to insult your bosses at work, Emma.
9: I couldn't find anything and believe me, I looked.
10: Damn. Anything in there about having to support the French team at the World Cup?
9: The what?
10: The French team at the World Cup?
9: The what?
10: The football World Cup. It's football.
9: I've never heard of it.
10: Okay. Right, thank you, Emma. Now, a reminder to listeners that on this podcast, we only cover a few of the big talking points each week from France. If you want to stay informed of all the changes in France that affect residents and visitors, as well as get some valuable advice and insights from fellow readers, then visit thelocal.fr. A reminder, members get unlimited access to all our stories, which this week include articles on everything Americans need to know about driving in France, all the info you need on where and how you can watch that football World Cup in France, plus an explainer on the best Paris metro passes to buy if you're visiting the French capital. It's got a little more complicated since those cute little paper tickets were abolished. And you can read John Litchfield's latest column, which was on the violence that flared in the aftermath of PSG's Champions League final victory over Arsenal on Saturday. John joins us on the line now from Normandy. John, I've once again been sent many messages from people abroad who are perplexed about why this trouble flared again after a football triumph in France. How can we explain it?
11: Well, I think the first thing you want to say is to try and cut through the confusion, which the riots and the football are not necessarily connected. You know, the idea that people are so pleased that their team has won the European Champions League that they start smashing up bus shelters is, I think, misplaced. You know, and just the very fact, as you say, that quite a lot of this violence happened in other cities, in Saint-Étienne, in Lyon, in Grenoble. And, you know, anyone who knows anything about football, Paris Saint-Germain are not popular in those cities. I mean, essentially, these should be seen as urban riots, rather similar to the ones a couple of years ago, which followed the unfortunate killing of a young man by two policemen in circumstances which were rather dubious in Western Paris. And that caused riots all around the country. And again, a lot of the kids who rioted were hardly aware of the incident. It was something performative, you know, that gangs in different parts of the multiracial inner suburbs felt the need to prove that they could be just as tough as the other gangs in other suburbs. And there is, you know, certainly a huge amount of alienation from mainstream society, hatred of the police, drug trafficking, all those things contribute to the unrest that's almost permanent in those places and breaks out occasionally in this way.
10: John, one of the inevitable consequences of these scenes is that the far right in France have tried to exploit it once again. What's the impact here? Does it help them get their anti-immigration message out?
11: Yeah, I suppose inevitably it does. I mean, if you listen to Say News, the most popular 24-hour news channel in France, which is pretty well non-stop far-right propaganda these days, that's essentially the message they've been pushing, that these kids were somehow immigrant kids, which they're not, you know, except second, third generation. There was one young man who was from Ethiopia, I think, who was arrested for stealing a neck chain during the riots. And the CNews made a huge fuss about him. And he was just one out of the hundreds who were involved, who were, I would say, almost certainly French-born and second, third generation French. But it sort of feeds their argument that somehow immigration has been allowed to go too far and the country is swamped and that there the country no longer recognizes itself and that parts of the country hate France and are ready to turn on the rest of France at any moment, which is what Jordan Bardella, the likely far-right candidate in the election next year, said in an extraordinary interview on BFM TV, where he said that the next thing is that these kids are going to be breaking into village fetes around the country. They're going to be breaking into your homes anywhere in France. And if that isn't sort of stirring up racial hatred, I don't know what is.
12: It's just very scaremongering, John, isn't it?
11: Pure scaremongering, yeah. I mean, she's not to say that these incidents were anodyne or that they should be accepted as just sort of part of the mood of the country. You know, they are disturbing and they're not going to go away. And when France, I hope, wins the World Cup this summer, no doubt there'll be similar incidents. But, you know, that draws attention to the fact that these kids come from the inner suburbs or banlieue or French cities, which are mostly black and brown, not entirely. But a lot more goes on in those than drug trafficking and the violence. You know, there's huge amounts of people there who contribute to the economy of the cities that they surround, which couldn't survive without them. But also, if you look at the French national team, it's almost entirely kids who were born in those sort of places, you know. And so in a sense, you know, there's another side to immigration, what it's contributed to France, which is never spoken of by people like Bardella.
12: Thank you, John. Okay, now there was an historic vote in the French Parliament in recent days when French lawmakers formally repealed the law known as the Code Noir, which regulated France's policy on slavery and the slave trade. Tell us more about this vote, Emma.
9: Okay, well, I mean, this was really a symbolic move, but it was an important one, and it was part of France's move to face up to some of the less savoury aspects of its history. So France actually abolished slavery twice. It was abolished in 1794 after the revolution, but then Napoleon reinstated slavery in 1802, which is one of the reasons why his legacy in modern France is somewhat complicated. But then slavery was abolished again, this time for good, in 1848 under the Second Republic. However, the Code Noir, which was the legal text formalising all aspects of slavery, that was never repealed. And this is the code that, for example, officially designated enslaved people as movable property. And it also set out some fairly horrific punishments for slaves who attempted to escape. And then last week, this was finally repealed when a French MP named Max Mathiasin, who represents the French Caribbean island of Guadeloupe and who is himself the descendant of enslaved people, introduced a bill to Parliament to officially repeal it, which was passed unanimously in the Assemblée Nationale.
12: Right, we said it's purely a symbolic move, but not one that is without significance in France?
9: Yeah, I mean, like I say, it's part of sort of facing up to history. It comes 20 years after the Loi Taubira, which France formally recognised slavery and the slave trade as a crime against humanity. However, there are growing calls in France and for all of the nations that engaged in the slave trade, not just France, to move beyond these symbolic gestures, nice as they might be, and address calls for reparations for money, in other words. A group of Caribbean nations have put together a 10-point plan in which they call on the European nations, such as France and also the UK, and that includes things like international debt cancellation, as well as support for healthcare and for literacy on the islands. Now, for France, the strongest case for reparations comes from Haiti. Haiti was formerly a French colony known as Saint-Domingue, and in 1804, Haiti staged what would become the world's only successful slave rebellion and became an independent nation. But in 1825, Haiti accepted to pay France a huge sum in reparations in exchange for recognising its independence, and the island was forced to take out loans with very high interest rates from French banks in order to repay it. And you might think that, you know, this is all ancient history. It happened a very long time ago. But in fact, Haiti was still paying off that debt until 1952. And these days, Haiti is the poorest country in the Caribbean. But on the issue of reparations, French leaders have been conspicuously vague. There is currently a joint committee of French and Haitian historians who are preparing a report on this. But on the issue of reparations in general, Emmanuel Macron said last week that the subject, it should be addressed, but he warned against making false promises and didn't announce any specific measures.
12: Yeah, it's worth repeating some of those strong words from Macron last week, actually. He said, quote, "We must have the honesty to say that we can never fully repair this crime because it is impossible. You will never one day be able to put a number on it or find words that would bring this history to a close." just talking of that crime of slavery. Now, the French were the third largest slave traders in Europe after the British and the Portuguese. Ships departing from French ports between the 17th and 19th centuries forcibly transported more than 1 million men, women and children from Africa into slavery, many in plantations in its overseas colonies in the Caribbean. And that trade made a huge amount of money for French traders and many French ports, especially Nantes, Bordeaux, La Rochelle, Le Havre and Saint-Malo owe a big chunk of their wealth to the slave trade. So is anything being done in these towns to address that legacy, Emma Albright?
13: Well, let's start with the city of Nantes, since it's often viewed as the furthest advanced in confronting its slave trading past. The city has integrated the history of slavery into museum exhibitions, school programs, and guided tours. And in 2012, it even inaugurated the memorial to the abolition of slavery. I spoke to Barbara Chiron, a member of the Nantes-based association Les Anneaux de la Mémoire, and she told me that the organization's main goal is about understanding the history of slavery and colonialism, but also their contemporary consequences.
12: Okay, there's been controversy in the UK and the US regarding the subject of pulling down statues

0: removal. As an example, she cited the sign Au Nègre Joyeux in Paris, which was placed over a storefront in the 5e arrondissement. It was taken down in 2018 for restoration, but since it was largely already criticized for racist imagery, it was transferred to the Musée Carnavalet with a historical explanation added to it. The goal isn't necessarily erasure, de Souza Vernet told me. It's making these objects speak.
1: Okay, so you mentioned Nantes. What about other cities around France, Emma? What have they done?
0: So there are a lot of street names that have been named after slave traders. Mm. For example, in La Rochelle on the West Coast, 7 streets now feature plaques explaining the connections between their names and the city's slave trading history. In the same city, a new statue was added to the seafront promenade in 2024. It was created by Haitian sculptor Filippo and depicts Clarisse, a formerly enslaved woman whose life appears in local historical records. And actually, the port of Saint-Nazaire, located further north on the west coast, is the first town in mainland France to have put up a monument paying tribute to the victims of slavery and commemorating its abolition in 1992. And in Bordeaux, authorities have added plaques to former colonial warehouses, explaining how goods produced through enslaved labor entered French commercial networks.
1: Interesting stuff. One question I've got is, how is slavery taught in French schools?
0: So the passing of the Taubira Law, which we mentioned earlier, definitely encouraged the teaching of slavery in French schools. But Chiron from the Nantes-based association I mentioned told me that students' exposure to this topic still varies. She said that it depends a lot on individual teachers, and we know that school programs are already quite packed. So some teachers will choose to spend more time on the subject. She also said that geography plays a big role. For instance, in Nantes and more broadly in Western France, schools often show a particular interest due to the fact that these regions are directly connected to the history of the slave trade. It might be less the case in Eastern France, for example.
1: Right. Just before we bring John in on this subject, what other steps have been taken for the recognition of France's involvement with the slave trade, Emma?
0: So every year on May 10th, France marks the National Day of Remembrance for the slave trade, slavery, and its abolition. The commemoration was established by former French President Jacques Chirac following the passage of the Taubira Law. And this year is the 25th anniversary of that law, so events were held throughout the month of May by all sorts of organizations around the country. For many involved in this work, the conversation is evolving. Chiron says the question is no longer simply about how France remembers slavery, but how it acknowledges the consequences of that history and what forms of repair might be possible. And for de Souza Vernet, understanding slavery is simply essential to understanding modern France itself.
1: Thank you, Emma. Right, let's bring in John Litchfield here. John, why is the subject of France paying reparations for its role in the slave trade so politically sensitive?
2: Slavery helped make France prosperous, doesn't it? Help make Britain prosperous. And I think, you know, a lot of people refuse to recognise that now, but the money that came into France from slavery, the money that came into Britain from slavery helped build the Industrial Revolution of those two countries, and therefore was leverage to make those countries as wealthy as they were by the end of the 19th century and into the 20th century. So there are arguments that, you know, this needs to be recognized. What you can do to recognize it is another question. You know, the idea of giving large sums of money to countries in Africa or to West Indies is not going to go down particularly well at a time when there's already a backlash against the foreign aid, a backlash against anything in terms of improvement of racial relations. So it's a complicated issue. Macron's raising it right at the end of his term, so I don't think there's any reason to believe that's going to go very far, and especially if we're going towards a far-right government next year, which I hope we're not, but it's possible that we are. It's difficult to see this going very far.
1: Okay, let's move on. Now, you might have noticed France was pretty sunny over the last couple of weeks. In fact, Meteo France has revealed this week that France experienced its hottest spring on record. Now, using the sun to make electricity is a useful way to take advantage of it, and also goes at least some way to helping France achieve net zero by 2050, something that scientists judge is vital to mitigate the already worsening effects of climate change. How is France doing with solar power, Emma Pearson?
3: Well, when you take a look at almost anything to do with renewables in France, the overall pattern tends to be the same. Late adoption, but then rapid growth. And it's the same with solar. France was quite late to the party with solar energy, certainly compared to its neighbours in Spain. But it has seen rapid growth in recent years. And in fact, at the start of May, actually before that heat wave started, France on several days produced so much energy through solar power that European energy

0: Energy markets dipped into the negative. Sounds like it's a bad thing, but it's a good thing. The French power grid operator RTE has this really handy little website where you can see exactly where France's electricity comes from on an hour-by-hour basis. And the main source of French energy is also the reason why France was late to the party with renewables, and that is nuclear. Around 60% of France's electricity comes from its nuclear power plants. Technically, they count as a renewable source. I mean, that's perhaps debatable, but it's not fossil fuels anyway. But away from nuclear, around 15% comes from wind energy, and then solar varies. It's about 15% on a grey, cloudy, totally sunless day, and it gets up to 30% on a really sunny day. Then you get about 10% from hydroelectricity, like from dams, a tiny amount from biofuels, and then gas is used if the grid needs topping up. It's usually about 1%. And most days, France is a net exporter of electricity, but it definitely is on sunny days when the solar production is high. And in May, it was exporting around 10,000 megawatts of electricity.
1: Wow, up to 30% on a sunny day sounds pretty impressive. But how does it compare to France's neighbours around Europe?
0: Well, in terms of the amount of energy produced by solar within the EU, Germany is top, followed by Spain, Italy, then France, and the Netherlands in fifth place. Overall, around the EU, solar accounts for around 20% of electricity producers. But actually, the nations with the highest percentage of their own electricity produced by solar are not necessarily the sunniest ones. At the top is the Netherlands. Like, you know, they get some sun over there, but it's not a particularly hot country. Some months, the Netherlands has more than 40% of its electricity from solar. Greece, sunnier, slightly behind on 35%. And then Spain is pretty similar to France. Roughly 20% overall comes from solar. But perhaps the most interesting thing about French solar is how fast the rollout has been from, like I said, a late start. If you'd asked me to guess, I would have said that wind energy is France's biggest renewable sources, just because you do see more and more wind turbines, especially in rural areas. Mm. But solar has grown really very rapidly from just around 2% in 2020 to 20% now. And that has been driven by some quite innovative policies. I mean, there are more standard policies that most countries have, like offering homeowners financial aid to fit solar panels on their roofs. But there's some more interesting ones as well. I think the one that got the most attention outside of France is the requirement for large car parks, especially supermarket car parks, to install solar covers. Now, these actually serve a dual purpose. Obviously, the solar panels produce electricity, but they also provide shade for the vehicles. And on a hot summer's day, a bit of shade is all the difference between coming back to a hot car and then coming back to a car that feels like the ninth circle of hell, where you're roasted alive and burn yourself just putting on a seatbelt.
1: Yes, indeed. Emma, the original law said that any outdoor parking lot larger than 1,500 square meters must cover 50% of its service area with solar panels by the summer of 2026. That's this summer for the larger ones, and by 2028 for the rest. So how are we getting on?
0: Well, predictably, the supermarket chains went mad and started lobbying. So the law did get a bit watered down. It now says that 50% of the surface area must be shaded, but only 17.5% of that needs to be solar panels. The rest could be trees or other forms of shade instead. But actually, quite a lot of car parks have already started work on this, so you'll definitely see them around and about. They're very practical, and I mean, no one can really complain about ruining the natural beauty of a car park, I don't think. They tend to be not very beautiful. And France is also experimenting with combining solar farms with traditional agriculture. So I mentioned Spain earlier, but Spain does have a lot of land in the centre of the country that doesn't really have much agricultural use. It's quite barren. But in France, a lot more of the country is in use for farming. So there's been mixed use of solar farms and livestock for a while now, especially sheep. They seem to like it. The solar panels give them some shade on a hot day. But there are also some trials being run of combining solar with crop farming, specifically placing the panels over vines, grapevines, or fruit and veg growing areas to get an idea of how, if at all, it affects the yield. And that could be a game changer for farmers, because then it becomes just an additional source of income. It's not a question of choosing solar or growing crops.
1: Okay. Any downsides to solar power then?
0: Well, I mean, it's not really a downside with solar itself, but there is still quite a lot of work to be done on storage. Obviously, solar is only produced during the daytime. So storage of the electricity produced does become more important. And actually, as solar really peaks, there have been several cases of the solar sources having to be switched off because aging electricity grids are struggling to absorb these surges in output. And that's not just that's a Europe-wide problem. It's not specifically a French thing. But France is kind of reacting to that by just pushing ahead with electrification in order to switch as many energy users as possible to electricity. So for example, France is going to get an extra 240,000 electric vehicle charging points by 2030. And there are also plans to double production of heat pumps for installation in homes. And actually one change that you might notice is EDF is planning some changes to the peak and off-peak electricity rates. So if you have a household in France, you might see a change to your bills. If you've opted for a tariff that has a peak price and an off-peak price, the traditional route is that the cheaper electricity is at night when fewer people use it, and then the more expensive is during the day. So for example, you might run the dishwasher at night, put a load of washing on, that kind of thing. But now we're in a situation where more electricity is produced during the day. So EDF is running some trial schemes to change around the peak hours and basically push consumers into changing their behaviour to try and use more electricity during the day when we're getting this extra from solar panel, and then less at night when the sun is in bed.
1: Interesting stuff. Thank you, Emma. Right, well, let's stick with the sun, or at least with summer. We are approaching peak travel season when millions of visitors will descend upon France and travel to all corners of the country. Now, travelling around France is generally pretty smooth. A lovely experience strikes a part, of course, but it does help to know a bit of the lingo to help you overcome any unforeseen problems. Let's start with a word that can cause a real headache for trained travellers. Supprimer. Emma Albright, this is not a word you want to see at a French train station, is it?
2: Yeah, that's never a good sign. You'll often see it displayed on departure boards at French railway stations, and a lot of English speakers assume the word for cancelled should be the French word annulé, and that's true in many situations, but French train operators frequently use supprimer to indicate that a service has been withdrawn or cancelled.
1: Is there a difference between annulé and supprimer when it comes to trains?
2: No difference, they both mean the same. So if your train is marked supprimé, don't stand there waiting for it to appear. It's not delayed, and it's most likely not coming. If you're lucky, your train will only be retardé, which means delayed. This is definitely a better sign than fully supprimé. At least there's a little hope left. And amidst the chaos of rail traffic, in the best case scenario, you might also see the word maintenu. This means that the service is still operating as planned. In other words, your train has survived whatever chaos is affecting the rest of the network. And some of this chaos may be linked to technical difficulties, railway accidents, or the famous grève. There's actually a SNCF strike coming up on the 10th of June. So if you're traveling during that time, make sure to check if there's any disruption. These will be communicated 48 to 72 hours before the strike day. And usually, if you get to the train station and look at the timetable for all departures, you will see a sign that says en grève, or most likely, most of the time, a sign that says mouvement sociaux, which means strike.
1: You'll often hear announcements in French train stations always preceded by that jingle. Most of the time, you shouldn't worry too much about the announcements, but sometimes disruptions are announced, and it's important to pay attention. A few key words appear over and over again, Emma.
2: Yes, for example, the word perturbé, which means disrupted. In a sentence, it'll be something like le trafic est perturbé.
1: Okay.
2: Another useful word is interrompu, that means interrupted or suspended. If the announcement says la circulation est interrompue, that means that traffic or train services have stopped completely. Other train station words to know include gare, so the station, quai, the platform, correspondance, connection. And if you're buying tickets in person, you can ask at the guichet, so the ticket office, either for an aller, one-way ticket, or an aller-retour, return ticket. You also have the option of getting première classe tickets, first class, or deuxième classe, which is the second class. In some cases, children can benefit from a discounted fare. You can always ask if there is a tarif réduit. And same goes for public transportation in any city across France. Another word you might hear or come across is terminus, which means it's the last stop of the line and you need to get off. Otherwise, you might end up at the maintenance factory.
1: Is this all pretty much the same for, you know, people traveling by plane through airports?
2: Yes, you might see the same words as at the train station if your plane is cancelled or delayed. Otherwise, some good words to know include embarquement, which is boarding, enregistrement, check-in, douane, customs, bagage à main, carry-on luggage.
1: Okay, now a lot of people travel around France in the summer by car, maybe their own car, or they've rented one and they want to explore the countryside. When you're driving on the autoroute or the motorway, what can you expect to come across, Emma?
2: You'll often see a sign a few kilometers away that indicates the toll. It'll say péage. Oh, and make sure you don't forget your exit, or sortie in French. And perhaps the most universally understood travel word on earth, embouteillage, which means traffic jam. And while you're on the road, certain highway advertising panels will warn you of bouchon, which also means the same thing. So fun fact about these two French words, embouteillage first meant bottling wine. But in the early 20th century, the verb embouteiller acquired a figurative naval meaning, so trapping an enemy fleet in a dead end. And with the rise of cars, the term was naturally applied to blocked roads. The word bouchon, which is a bottle cork in English, did not gain its traffic-related meaning until the 1950s, when it came to describe a mass of vehicles blocking movement by analogy with a cork blocking a bottle's neck. So, back to the vocabulary. You might also run into roadworks, which will be indicated with the sign travaux, and these could lead to a déviation, an alternate route. And to stop for fuel, you'll see signs that say station service, and otherwise there are designated stops that also offer just a place to park with picnic tables and often toilets. These are called aires de repos.
1: Fantastic stuff, really useful. And if you want loads more information, if you're a language learner, if you're a French language learner, we have loads of expressions and vocab on our website, thelocal.fr. And just for the record, I love an air de repos in France. When you're traveling around on the motorway, you can pull off, get into the shade, get a little picnic table. You might see the odd squirrel or even a cow in the field. It's a fantastic place to have a rest while you're traveling on the auto route this summer. And that brings us to the end of this week's episode. Thanks to the two Emmas, thanks to John, thanks to you all for listening, and we'll be back with more talking points from France next week.
3: Abel Salaucha has spent his life feeling like he existed in two worlds. 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Coming up on Q from CBC.
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1: This is Barbara Morgan, host of On Story from Austin Film Festival. 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Later in the episode, we're talking to showrunner Nick Antosca and producer Jan Broberg about their true crime miniseries, A Friend of the Family, and the art of adapting true stories.
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0: figures, not just a painter, the thinker, the scientist, the engineer, the inventor, as he wrote and sketched his way through ideas.
1: It is. It's so exciting. I mean, he died more than 500 years ago, but I mean, his technical ingenuity and creativity was so far ahead of its time, wasn't it? I mean, he was dreaming up things that then others actually made inventions of things. I mean, he's credited with having an idea for a helicopter or some sort of flying machine, maybe the modern tank. Mm. And it was hundreds of years before anybody else actually made those things.
0: Exactly. And even when he didn't succeed, this is relevant for us. But the problem is that we would like also to encourage young scholars to engage with Leonardo's manuscripts. It is a genuinely difficult undertaking, made even harder by the fact that in the 16th century, a sculptor named Pompeo Leoni physically cut up many of the pages and rearranged them. So the material itself comes to us already fragmented and disrupted. So the Leonardoteca is here to help break down those barriers. Everything is at fingertips, also for those who are just curious.
1: One of the collections is here, it's under the Royal Collection, I think, it's at Windsor Castle. How did that happen? How did the British monarchs get hold of this stuff?
0: The story starts when Leonardo dies, and the manuscripts came into the possession of an Italian sculptor, Pompeo Leoni, who dismounted and cut the folios, separating the materials into two albums according to his own judgment. But what happened is that in the early 17th century, Leoni's son-in-law inherited the manuscripts and sold the most substantial album to Count Galeazzo Arconati, who donated it to the Veneranda Biblioteca Ambrosiana in 1637. The other album containing the figurative works was brought to England in the 1620s and entered the royal collection around 1670, probably as a gift to Charles II.
1: One of the things that is so interesting about Da Vinci is the creative thinking. These days, people are either scientific or artistic, or they're sort of made to make the decision between those disciplines, and actually he proves they go hand in hand.
0: We now consider art and science as separate fields, and the work made by Pompeo Leoni, this act of editorial vandalism, is I would say like a metaphor or the beginning of this separation that we are talking about. But the point is that we try always to explain how these two fields, that how we consider it today, they were intertwined. And it's beautiful to see in these folios, for example, there is another one which comes in a new light in the Leonardoteca, is the one where is complex studies of gears and screws. It is wonderful because the sheet offers a unique glimpse into Leonardo's universe, where complex mechanical studies coexist with artistic research and everyday life.
1: There we go. Absolutely fascinating. I could have spoken to Roberto Ferrari there from the Museo Galileo in Florence all day, but we had to leave it there.
2: This is Paul with the Riviera Minute. Relatives of the victims of the 2016 Nice terror attack are angry after the National Theatre of Nice put on a performance based on the tragedy. Actors and lawyers worked together to organise a series of readings based on some of the victims' testimonies from the 14th of July attack. Kimi Antonelli took a dominant victory in the Monaco Grand Prix ahead of the Ferrari of Lewis Hamilton after a chaotic ending that featured two safety cars and a red flag. 19-year-old Antonelli etches his name into the history books as the youngest driver to win the Monaco Grand Prix. And the Hyatt Martinez Hotel in Cannes has been awarded the Palace Distinction, which is given by Atout France to the most luxurious five-star hotels in France. Another Riviera hotel, the Biblos in Saint-Tropez, has lost its Palace label. France has 33 officially recognised Palace hotels, 13 in Paris and 9 in the southeast. Riviera weather, there'll be hazy sunshine and some occasional light cloud on Monday and Tuesday, up to 25 degrees Celsius.
1: Still to come, the day after critical elections in Armenia, the pro-Western government won, but pro-Moscow parties also did well. We'll speak to the Deputy Foreign Minister. What now for foreign policy? Also, after another collapse on the pitch for Danish footballer Christian Eriksen, can he keep playing with his heart condition? And why top Italian fashion house Prada is shooting for the moon? Literally. First, the news.
3: BBC News with Moira Alderson. Iran's military says it's halting operations against Israel after the first direct hostilities between the sides in 2 months. It said it had delivered what it called a painful response to Israel, warning it against further attacks. European Union leaders have congratulated Armenia's Prime Minister Nikol Pashinyan on his party's clear victory in Sunday's parliamentary election. Russia has criticised what it says was Western interference in the poll. The British government has given tech companies 3 months to stop children seeing or sending sexually explicit content on devices or face legislation compelling them to do so. Google said it was committed to protecting children online. More than 30 people are now known to have died in a powerful earthquake that struck the southern Philippines. The quake triggered tsunami warnings in several countries. Peru's presidential election runoff is still too close to call. With just over 90% of votes counted, there's less than 1% between the right-wing candidate Fujimori and her left-wing rival Roberto Sanchez. Russia now has more than 3,000 people from Africa in its army, according to officials in Ukraine. Moscow insists fighters from other countries are volunteers. The Pope has insisted that confessions heard by a priest must never be disclosed. Campaign groups argue admissions of sexual abuse should be reported to police. But Pope Leo defended the Catholic confessional as a sacred space. Amnesty International says Cambodia's high-profile crackdown on scam centres has failed to dismantle more than 70% of them. Amnesty says many interventions were ineffective, with apparent collusion between police and gangs. Scientists say octopuses have been spotted off the coasts of Scotland and Ireland. A reported surge in southern England last year was blamed for a reduction in the size of fishermen's catches. That's the latest BBC News.
1: Welcome back to NewsHour. Weight loss drugs such as Ozempic and Wegovy have changed many lives, helping very overweight people reduce their risks of heart attacks, strokes or indeed death by up to 20%, according to research. But now there's a new drug on the horizon that could be another game changer. Retatrutide doesn't just suppress appetite, it also burns fat. Dr. Marie Spreckley is a specialist in prevention of diabetes at the University of Cambridge, and she's been telling Owen Bennett-Jones how it works.
4: So this one has the addition of glucagon. So we had semaglutide, which was Ozempic, and that was GLP-1. And then we had tirzepatide, which was Mounjaro, that had GLP-1 and GIP. And this one now has GLP-1, GIP, and glucagon. So this is another additional component. GLP-1 and GIP mainly work on reducing appetite and increasing blood glucose control. And now the emerging evidence is suggesting that glucagon also really helps with energy expenditure and fat utilization. But this is emerging and they're looking into this now.
5: So you expend more energy, or it sort of feigns expending more energy, and therefore that's what reduces the fat?
4: Yeah, it helps with energy expenditure. So more using, you know, usually when people lose weight, unfortunately, metabolic rate also goes down. But this may potentially, you know, alleviate some of that.
5: So this, I mean, does this open up the prospect of you can eat as much as you want?
4: No. But this is very much emerging. So we need to look into how these mechanisms work. If you're struggling with excess weight, you still very likely have to decrease the energy you're taking in.
5: Okay. Yeah, some of the articles about this are talking about its use in diabetes. But is that the most important thing, or is the most important thing for most people weight loss?
4: So for patients with type 2 diabetes, that often goes hand in hand with excess weight. So 80 to 90% of individuals who have type 2 diabetes also tend to have a weight problem. So not everyone, but often it goes hand in hand, absolutely. And blood glucose control obviously is very relevant to type 2 diabetes, which is one of the benefits of these medications.
5: So this is obviously a very important area of medical research now.
4: Yes, absolutely. I think it's a very exciting time in weight management because we haven't really had medications that have helped patients achieve this level of weight loss. And given, you know, the food environment and what we were able to achieve previously with behavioral interventions, you know, this was absolutely not comparable. So this is really important solution, potential tool in our solution box to help patients who have excess weight problems and type 2 diabetes that is driven by excess weight. It's a really a significant global health challenge, as we know. So this will really help patients hopefully improve their overall quality of life long term and will then also result in a decrease in the burden on the healthcare system.
5: You've made the point that, you know, more testing is needed. How long before this generation of drugs might get to the market?
4: Really just depends on their other trials ongoing to see what their, you know, what their outcomes are going to be. Approvals need to be applied for as well in various countries. So it really depends on all of those steps in between. So I can't unfortunately give you a conclusive response, but hopefully, you know, within the next 2 years.
1: That's Dr. Marie Spreckley there speaking to NewsHour's Owen Bennett-Jones. You're listening to NewsHour live from the BBC. I'm Rebecca Kesby. Now, in the latest East versus West battle within the continent of Europe, it seems the West, or Europe at least, has won. In general elections in Armenia on Sunday, the EU-friendly incumbent, Prime Minister Nikol Pashinyan, his party won. It's the centrist Civil Contract Party, secured almost 50% of the vote. The two main opposition parties, though, are pro-Moscow, with the strong Armenia Alliance Party coming second with about 23%. The Armenian Alliance was third with 9%. If you're not familiar with it, Armenia is a small country nestled between Turkey, Iran and Georgia. Its population is only about 3 million. But these elections have been seen as a clear choice between building closer ties with Western Europe or revisiting historic ties with Russia. And in a rather ominous warning ahead of the vote, President Putin told Armenians that if it moved too far towards Europe, it could suffer the same fate as Ukraine. Well, a short time ago, we got through to Vahan Kostanyan. He's the Deputy Foreign Minister for Armenia. And I asked him, although he must be relieved to have won the elections, doesn't the result show that the country is still divided?
6: Because of the freedom and democracy that we have in Armenia, there is also political pluralism. At the same time, the outcomes also show that Prime Minister's policy have very impressive support of the people of Armenia to continue democratization of the country, and also the foreign policy priorities of Prime Minister Pashinyan, stronger cooperation with our European friends, with the United States, with generally diversification of our foreign policy.
1: Okay, so they may be the priorities of the Prime Minister in terms of looking to foreign nations. He can't ignore the presence of Moscow, though. I mean, we've heard from President Putin last month saying that if Armenia goes too far towards the West and Europe, it could end up like Ukraine. What's your understanding of how far is too far, and how do you plan to handle the Moscow influence in your country?
6: I can say what is the objective of my prime minister is to create alternatives for the people of Armenia to choose. So we are not planning to exit from Eurasian Economic Union at the moment. Okay. But in the same time, we are determined to implement the reforms agenda, which will bring us closer to the European Union. And when we are ready to apply for candidacy and become an EU member state, at that moment, we will go back to our citizens to ask their opinion.
1: I mean, the truth is, there could be economic consequences quite quickly, if not immediately, as a result of this vote. I mean, you say that Armenia is not going to pull out of the Eurasian Economic Union anytime soon, but we know that Russia has already put restrictions on exports that it will take from Armenia, such as brandy, I think flowers as well. I think there's an idea there'll be fewer work visas available for Armenians in Russia. All of that could have quite a negative impact on your economy, couldn't it?
6: You know, every situation is also an opportunity on the other hand. Now we are very actively working with different markets to diversify our export. Just several days ago when Prime Minister Pashinyan and President von der Leyen had a phone conversation, they agreed that we will work to have facilitated access of some of Armenian agricultural goods and beverages to European market. In the same time, for example, we are trying to understand what can be interesting for additional export volumes to the Gulf countries. We are also working with other Eurasian Economic Union member states to increase the export of some certain goods there. This is a current state of play in Armenia, and in the same time also the government is financially supporting our business community, which may possibly be affected by the situation.
1: Right, and you can afford that, can you?
6: We are doing our best. We have also a pledge from European Union of additional budget support. But the number one priority is for us to facilitate the access of our businesses to new markets.
1: That's Vahan Kostanyan there, Deputy Foreign Minister for Armenia. Well, listening to that earlier was our correspondent, Rehan Dimitri, who's been covering these elections. She spoke to us on a pretty poor line, really, from the capital, Yerevan. But I asked her about the mood in the country following these results and the fact that although they did win, there does seem to have been a dip in the popularity of the incumbent leadership.
7: Well, this morning in Yerevan, I was expecting to see maybe some kind of upbeat mood, given that the numbers suggest that almost half of the electorate voted for the incumbent prime minister and his civil contract party. But I would say, at least in central Yerevan, I didn't see that. People were in a reflective mode. Several people that I've spoken with, they said there is a certain fatigue with Nikol Pashinyan because he's been in power for 8 years. People really genuinely wanted to see a change, but they didn't feel that this election offered them a new face that they could vote it for. So quite a lot of young people that I've spoken with yesterday on during the election and today, a lot of them were reflecting on the issue of the lost territory of Nagorno-Karabakh and the fate of the displaced people from that territory, that is 100,000 ethnic Armenians who were forced to flee their homes in 2023 when Azerbaijan completed the takeover. This issue didn't really feature during the election campaign, but I think Nikol Pashinyan, he's saying, look, let's just move on from that history. Let's make it a history. And that is his vision for a new Armenia, that it's an Armenia with open borders with its neighbors.
1: The threat from Moscow, I mean, Putin said last month that Armenia could end up like Ukraine, which sounded pretty sinister. But we do know that there could be economic punishments for Armenia coming from Russia.
7: That's right. The economic punishment is already in place with all the trade restrictions ahead of the elections. Also threats to increase the preferential price for natural gas, which Armenia gets from Russia. But I think maybe more deeply runs the fear of renewed conflict. And today, my colleague, an Armenian journalist, she explained that perhaps part of the vote for Nikol Pashinyan is driven by this fear of war. And I think people really bought the message of peace, which Nikol Pashinyan has been campaigning on in this election.
1: That's the BBC's Rehan Dimitri. The scale of African involvement in Russia's war against Ukraine could be far higher than previously thought. According to the Ukrainian government, nearly 3,000 fighters have been recruited by Russia from across the continent, and more than 300 have been killed on the battlefield. Back home, only a handful of governments, including Kenya and Ghana, have publicly pushed back, raising concerns over recruitment and the fate of their citizens. But for one group, the uncertainty is even deeper. about those who've been captured. The BBC's Sami Awami gained rare access to a prisoner of war facility in western Ukraine, where African men are now caught between war politics and an uncertain future.
8: I'm in a dining room, and the prisoners are having lunch. They have bread, they have soup and porridge, sprinkled with some meat on top of it, I see.
9: Access to this camp is tightly controlled. The media is invited here every month as part of Ukraine's effort to show the world it is complying with international standards on prisoners of war.
8: So we've been invited to try their food here and see for ourselves that it's actually good, but I guess we're going to find out.
10: It's not bad, actually.
9: The message is reinforced in the health centre, which is equipped with modern machines such as X-ray and dental machines. Inside, I meet Lud Beverly, a former soldier from the Republic of the Congo. He spent 7 years in Russia and speaks fluent Russian.
11: I was at the training center for foreign military personnel for the Naval Polytechnic Institute in Russia.
9: From the food to the healthcare, the facility can feel almost ordinary, but nothing about it is. It holds captured fighters from across the world. 1 in 8 of the men here are from Africa.
12: That's why sometimes during interview.
9: Among them, Richard Kano from Sierra Leone. He said he thought he was going to work as a security guard.
12: I've worked in the military itself for over 17 years, and my salary is not up to $100. So then someone is offering me about $15,000. Immediately I accept a contract.
9: But he still has hope of a better life. Just not back home.
13: If you are released here and you're given an option or a chance to choose whether to go to Russia or go back to Sierra Leone, where would you go?
12: I would 100% choose to go back to Russia.
13: Why?
12: I have identity. I'm a Russian. I signed contract for Russian and I want to go back to Russia.
9: Richard says he did not choose to join the Russian army. He believed he was signing a contract for a security job only to find himself in a military camp. Russia is widely accused of launching an unprovoked invasion of Ukraine, a claim the Kremlin rejects, arguing it acted to protect Russian-speaking populations and counter what it describes as expanding security threats from NATO.
13: Hello.
14: Yeah, good day, sir.
9: I went to visit Richard's family in Freetown, and the reality he left behind is clear.
14: Well, I'm very happy because he's thinking about me.
9: His daughter, Elsie, lives with her mother and two younger sisters in a cramped makeshift home of corrugated iron and scrap metal. It's about 2 by 2 meters.
14: They are fighting for me to have a better life.
13: When I spoke to your dad, he also said that he would like to go back to Russia. How do you feel about that?
14: That's okay, because he hasn't achieved his dream yet. It's best that he stayed in Russia to achieve his dream than returning back to Sierra Leone.
9: That sentiment echoes across the camp. Not necessarily a desire to fight again, but a sense that home is no longer an option. 23-year-old Willie Macharia is from Kenya.
15: I don't know how long it will take, but I know that one day, I'll go back to Russia.
9: And yet, Ukraine's Foreign Minister Andriy Sybiha does not see the African prisoners of war as enemies.
16: They are the victims of these illegal Russian activities, illegal Russian propaganda. Sometimes they were invited to study in Russia, and then suddenly they appear on the battlefield.
9: For now, they wait and remain trapped in a war that is not theirs and facing home countries that are either hesitant or unwilling to try to bring them back.
1: The BBC's Sami Awami reporting there. Well, the Kenyan government said in March it had agreed with Russia that Kenyans would no longer be eligible to be enlisted. The BBC asked both the Congolese and Sierra Leonean governments whether they'd engaged with Ukraine over their POWs. So far, there's been no response from either.
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19: The tech-heavy Japanese and Korean stock markets have done very well from all this money flowing into chipmakers this year. But today, investors have cooled on AI and are selling those stocks off. We'll look at why.
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20: My dad fought in the Korean War and was glad he did. But he said, you know, you can stop a man's heart with a bullet, and sometimes you have to, but you will never change a man's heart with a bullet.
18: Now, you're listening to NewsHour, and a reminder of our top story this hour. Reports suggest Israel and Iran are both halting military operations against each other after the first direct hostilities between the two sides since April. Andreas Krieg, a senior lecturer in the School of Security Studies at King's College London, told us here on NewsHour that Tehran's decision to strike Israel on Sunday represented a shift in strategy.
21: After the 7th of October, Iran was very much reactive, was trying to respond and react, but actually not assertively drive policy. And now the new regime are saying this time has changed. We are now setting the boundaries. We are retaining and regaining escalation dominance, and everyone else has to kind of follow.
18: There's more details on that story, which is developing on the BBC Live page. This is Rebecca Kesby with NewsHour live from the BBC in London. Now, the former Manchester United and Tottenham midfielder Christian Eriksen collapsed on the football pitch playing for Denmark during a friendly match with Ukraine on Sunday. The Danish Football Association says he was conscious and he's doing well under the circumstances, but it's not the first time this has happened to Eriksen. Back in 2021, he actually had a cardiac arrest during a European Championship game and was later fitted with a device similar to a pacemaker and continued to play professional football. But let's speak now to Amelie Bremer, who's a football expert and host of the Women's Football Podcast and also co-founder of Danish Women's National Team Supporters Club. Amelie, thanks for coming on. Obviously, thank goodness Eriksen's okay, but this is a bit of a worry, isn't it, that it's happened again?
22: Yeah, sure. It's a massive worry and was a massive shock for everyone who was involved in the match yesterday, teammates, opponents, staff, and also for all the fans watching on. So yeah, I think worry is the least word you can use, I guess.
18: Yeah, I mean, it was remarkable that he came back to the sport after that initial cardiac arrest, and things seem to have been going well. But I mean, in midfield, he's got to run quite a lot. I think he's in his 30s now, isn't he? Is the anticipation that he will retire after this, or can he keep going?
22: I mean, I'm not a doctor, but from what I understand, I think he can keep going. I mean, this tells us that the device, the pacemaker he has, did its job, essentially. But obviously, the talks in and around Danish football at the moment is that people think that, a lot of people, anyways, are calling for him to end his career, says he's done enough. He's a very loved, very well-respected footballer in Denmark. So I think a lot of people are just worried about his health and thinks that he's done more than enough for Danish football at this point.
18: Yes, I suppose he's also drawn attention to cardiac issues generally, hasn't he? And kind of been an inspiration to show that you can actually get on with life to its fullest, even if you do suffer from one.
22: Yeah, sure. I mean, he had this incident in 2021 and he's been back on his feet and playing top tier professional football for years after that. So obviously a huge inspiration. Someone who's given his everything, I mean, literally his life to football. So yeah, I think, as I said, he's very well respected. He's very much loved. I mean, he was also before, but now even more.
18: Very briefly, Amelie, of course, Denmark didn't qualify for the World Cup, which is about to get underway in the United States, but I'm sure you'll be watching.
22: Yeah, not as much as I used to with Denmark participating, but I guess I'll find some time to watch a little bit, yes.
1: All right, well, very good to speak to you today. Thank you so much for joining us. That's Amelie Bremer there, football expert, host of the Women's Football Podcast, on that news of Christian Eriksen, the medic saying that he's doing well under the circumstances, which is a relief. Now, the luxury Italian fashion house Prada has moved further into clothing for astronauts, unveiling a protective inner layer for spacesuits set to be worn by NASA crews. The new product is an updated liquid cooling and ventilation garment designed in collaboration with the Axiom Space Technology Company. And it follows Prada's entry into this market back in 2024 when it unveiled a spacesuit for NASA's planned moon landing in 2028. Anna Talvi is a PhD candidate working on spacesuit engineering at University College London. She joins us now. Anna, apart from the obvious branding opportunities that come with being involved with NASA spacesuits, what can you tell us about the fabric that this is being made out of and what its function is?
0: Yes, thank you for having me. So overall, the liquid cooling and ventilation garment, it's the innermost layer of the spacesuit, and it's made to keep the astronauts cool when they work inside the spacesuit. So the fabric is really holds the tubes really tight against the body, and water is circulated around in those tubes. And of course, if the tubes are tight against the body, the heat is transferred from the astronaut to the tubes, so they are nice and comfortable when they work.
1: Right. I mean, I know Prada obviously does a great line in jackets and trouser suits, but I don't know so much about spacesuits. Why are they getting involved in this?
0: So, of course, there's the obvious, which probably most people think, oh, it's a big marketing opportunity. But at the same time, Prada very significantly, they have their own in-house knit manufacturing, and they have all this technical know-how in Italy, which actually most fashion brands they don't have. They outsource their technical knit. Mm. And I think this is probably one of the key reasons why Axiom and NASA chose Prada as the partner.
1: Right, so this is the knitting part of it. But yes. I mean, what we've known in the past from space missions of yore, obviously the Apollo space missions to the moon back in the 60s, a lot of science that was developed for those missions actually then found a purpose here on Earth later. And is there a thought that this clothing that may be developed could have other more earthly uses, perhaps for fire crews, emergency teams, or mountaineers, that sort of thing?
0: Well, yes, in general, most technologies, almost every technology that's developed for space, they have like direct benefits for here, for us on Earth. So yeah, certainly. Also, if you watch Formula One, you can see they also need cooling underneath their suit. So yeah, certainly fire brigades There are many, many applications for this as well.
1: And briefly, what's the biggest challenge in getting the right fabric for this kind of thing?
0: So I think the core challenge is something I find that this NASA, this Axiom suit does very well. It brings the technicality of textiles to the forefront. So there are reasons why the spacesuits are predominantly made of textiles rather than rigid components. And this collaboration really highlights that, because typically the textile and garment manufacturers, they're subcontracted and not much talked about, as was with the lunar missions with IRC Dover. And I think this really brings the technicality of textiles and the benefits of it really to the forefront.
1: Anna, lovely to speak to you. Thank you so much for joining us live. That's Anna Talvi there, expert in space.
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26: Welcome to the show Holistic Being and Doing on World Radio Paris. I am Eileen Jackson, and today I have the pleasure of speaking with Amy Tan about her holistic journey as a writer and the influence of nature in her most recent book entitled The Backyard Bird Chronicles, which has been translated in French, Chronique des Oiseaux du Jardin. Born in the USA in 1952 to immigrant parents from China, Amy Tan moved many times and grew up in various places in California and lived for a brief period in Switzerland. Since 1985, Amy Tan has devoted herself to writing fiction, infusing her stories with autobiographical notes from her personal life. Translated in 35 languages, her works include nonfiction, children's books, and 6 novels, which have been New York Times bestsellers. She has strong literary ties with Paris, and this year she is the honoree at the American Library Gala held on June 4th, 2026. Hello and welcome, Amy Tan, and thank you very much for accepting this invitation to appear on World Radio Paris. It is a great honor. You're very welcome.
27: Thank you. Good to be here.
26: Great. So to begin, Amy, in 1985, you decided that you were going to become a fiction writer for the rest of your life. And in what ways would you say does writing allow you to create a holistic journey to unravel and transform life experiences and stories?
27: I was unsatisfied with my life as a business writer at the time, and just working and making money and not finding any meaning. And what I needed to do was some endeavor that would give me a sense of personal satisfaction. Fiction writing was always a surprise, and it was never anything I wanted to do to make money. It was simply the reward of doing it in the moment. And that is what I discovered was meaningful, that my work, the meditation of writing, was the reward, not the publication. I really didn't expect to get published, and that wasn't the point. But in that holistic sense, it brought in personal history. It brought in the questions I had at the moment in my life. It brought up emotions that had been buried in me, in my body, in, you know, those visceral parts of me. And it came out all into words that I got to play with on the page.
26: Okay. And so, in a sense, writing is almost like a meditation. And through the actual act of writing, did you experience a release of emotions?
27: Always. that was the whole point. The first time that I experienced that, it was the most intense emotion that I'd ever had, apart from, say, nearly getting killed on the freeway or something like that. The most pleasant kind of emotion that was also an epiphany that transformed me. And that is when I knew that I wanted to do it the rest of my life. It did not matter, again, whether it was published. It was just something that was a surprise that brought things out of my life and my heart, my past, everything coalescing together into imagery, into words, into a form I did not know existed. I did not know the ends of my stories, and I realized that was the point, that I had to naturally weave together a fictional story that borrowed some emotions from my life, but had the narrative itself was not known to me. And that became the way that my life came together on the page as a narrative.
6: Okay, so in a sense, the ways the stories end in your writing come as a surprise to yourself as well.
27: Absolutely, absolutely. That is the joy of it. I think every writer will tell you that the big surprise, the moment of elation when you know that you understand the story is the reason why you want to keep writing.
6: Okay. But you live it physically as well.
27: It's absolutely physical. There have been times also, it's not always happy making. There have been times when I have been left devastated, or I'm shaking, literally shaking for an hour after finishing this story, because I've realized something very important that is an answer to a question I did not know was consciously there. And so it's given me, a kind of nourishment for something that was starving there. But it's so momentous that it leaves me shaking.
6: Okay. It's very moving to hear you speak about that. And then when you have that experience, then afterwards, do you really feel that it has transformed something in yourself?
27: Absolutely. I wouldn't call it, however, therapy. I think what it is almost as though I'm getting a gestalt of my life. When you have the time to sit and just think about your life, and many of us don't have that kind of time, you start to see patterns and then exceptions to patterns and little moments that spike up or moments that spread out. There's a shape and a form to all of this. And when you have these patterns and these exceptions, that's when you begin to understand this texture of your life and how it is continuing to shape you, how you're growing in a particular way. And that was happening to me as well. I do think I have a much deeper understanding of myself, but it was also finding what I call the meaning of my life, which is a very nebulous term. We talk about meaning. It doesn't mean any particular thing. The meaning of my life is the doing of this thinking, this work that is typically writing, but it's also thinking and it can also be drawing. But it is that focus, that meditation in the moment that I do the work.
6: Okay. And so you mentioned drawing, and in your recent work, The Backyard Bird Chronicles, published in 2024, you bring new dimensions to the reader's experience as you journal and illustrate bird watching, which you did from 2017 to 2022. What
27: Yes.
6: led you to bird watching?
27: To be honest with you and your French listeners, it was the 2016 election. And with the result that a person named Donald Trump had won that election. I was so devastated. I was paralyzed, actually. I couldn't stop crying. I didn't know what I was going to do. And I needed to find beauty in the world again. And I needed to be active. And I decided that I should go into nature, which is a place that I'd always loved but had ignored for a very long time. I also decided that if I did something new, it would take my mind off of it. I could not write because everything that I had been writing seemed trivial. It seemed irrelevant. And so I wanted a new endeavor where I would just simply be immersed in learning and discovering something. And that was something I'd wanted to do since I was a child, since I was 8 years old, and had been discouraged. And now here I was, 64 years old, and I gave myself permission to take some art classes and to start drawing whatever I saw in nature.
6: Okay. And so finding, like, and the book, I have the book in front of me, in French, actually, but it's witty, and the illustrations make you feel as if the birds are there. It's really beautiful. It's uncanny in a sense. And it's funny because sometimes the birds, you write about how the birds react very differently from what you expected. And in some of the drawings, you sort of lend them interpretations of emotions. And you also speak of your own emotions during that experience.
27: I had a freedom in doing this because it was private. I never intended to have this published. And that meant that I could be as silly as I wanted to be. I could be as open as I wanted. I could be ignorant and ask questions, make observations that perhaps had incorrect conclusions. Mostly what I have there are not conclusions, they're questions, open-ended questions. And that was something I discovered as part of the creation of this journal, was the most important thing in doing this was to have intentional curiosity and to be very attentive for a very long period of time. The other part of this was to look at the birds and imagine myself feeling the birds and eventually imagine that I was the bird that was looking at me. I tried not to be too anthropomorphic, but then I would give into that as well. Who cares? It's not going to be published. I'm not a, you know, strict scientist about this. And so, you know, there are little captions. The birds are saying, oh, that's, you know, that's a very passive-aggressive maneuver you just did in displacing me from the pile of seeds. And then another bird says, we're birds. We don't use terms like that. So I would have a little fun with myself at the same time.
6: Yes, it's very amusing, the little conversations that go on.
27: Yeah.
6: In the
27: I laughed a lot. Birds are very funny. You know, they're very, very smart and they're very funny. So I found myself going back to childhood in a way, you know, the curiosity that I had as a child. And I also had this principle that was guiding me in my writing. And early on in 1989, just before I was published, I bought a book called Zen Mind, Beginner's Mind. I don't know if you've ever heard of it, but it was the lessons in there applied so much to what I was doing. That the first one is the beginner's mind, there are many possibilities. In the experts, there are few. It also talked about right mind, that the meditation had nothing to do with emptying your mind. It was meditating very deeply on what you were doing and in the moment, particularly if it was something that was meaningful. And that is exactly what I was doing. I had the beginner's mind because I didn't know hardly anything about birds. I was learning to draw. I was a beginner. And that was an ecstatic state for me to be in because everything was new and everything was being discovered. It's something that I really think people should do if they want to have a big high in their life, to try something absolutely new And feel free to make mistakes, to be ignorant, to just ask the questions and be a child again.
6: Yeah, it's, I mean, when you go into this book, we travel with you and with the birds. And it's very interesting. Some things really resonate and echo. And at one point, you even talk about this hummingbird and how you managed to coax it to come and approach you very, very closely.
27: Yeah.
6: And the experience that you had when it looked you right in the eye.
27: Yes, yes. I had seen something about these little hand feeders. They're very small, like 1 inch in diameter feeders you could fill with sugar water and put on your hand, and then the hummingbirds eventually would come. And I thought, oh, that's such a scam. You know, no bird would ever do that. And then I thought, well, it only cost a dollar or two. Why not try it? And I was put the hummingbird feeder a little bit away from me on a rail. And sure enough, the hummingbird came to claim that feeder. They're very possessive, very territorial. I moved the feeder closer and closer to me, and it immediately came to my hand and started to feed. It was astonishing. It's as though magic has happened in your life to see this very small creature. It's the smallest bird in my yard, and it has a very long bill, and when it turns its head, it becomes iridescent in a the colors are pink, orange, red, and it's brilliant. And it has green iridescent feathers on its back. So tiny, the feet are just minuscule. And I would feel these tiny little feet scratching on the palm of my hand. And as I talked to this bird, it would look up and I would see these big, deep black eyes staring at me, and I could even talk to it and say, "You're so beautiful." And if I talked in a very soft voice, I learned, if I talked that way to birds, they were not scared. But if I moved quickly, they would take off immediately. So I could talk to this little hummingbird, and it would continue to feed. You know, my heart was racing at the time when this first happened. Over time, I fed many hummingbirds. They would come instantly. I think they became used to me and knew the routine.
6: Okay, so maybe they also shared the fact amongst themselves that, okay, we can go there.
27: Yes, yes, I was a safe place. And also, when that feeder was on my hand, other hummingbirds did not come to challenge them. I think I was a barrier to that kind of fighting for food. Whereas if it was a feeder that was hanging somewhere else, they would have battles to control the feeder. So I was a safe place for hummingbirds to go to for taking some nourishment.
6: Yes.
27: And they have to feed. They have to feed about every 15 minutes. They have a very high metabolism, a very fast heart rate, and so that they very much have the necessity to keep themselves nourished throughout the day.
6: Okay, so when you were holding the bird feeder, did that sort of bring you into a meditative state?
27: Time stands still. I can't tell you how long it was. It seemed like it was forever. It seemed it could have been 5 seconds for all I know. I did talk to it, so it must have been at least a half a minute, but which is a very long time for a bird to stay in one place because they're very wary of anything around their surroundings. They cannot stay in one place because that makes them a target. But there that bird was, and it seemed like it was forever, and we were connected in that way. That made me feel that suddenly I had been elevated in the universe to a different level of being. You know, that it's so magical to be able to hold a bird in your hand, for it to trust you. It makes you feel special. You're not really special. You're actually a food source.
6: Okay.
27: And they recognize that. And I go back to being, you know, I recognize that. There's nothing special. I'm a food source, and that's good. But that feeling still of being special, everybody wants that feeling, whether it's being special to another person, special to a dog, special, you know, to your teacher or whatever. But now I'm special to a bird.
6: Yes. And so in this journey from 2017 to 2022, in what ways does it feel that those states of bird watching, illustrating, journaling have offered perhaps a solace and holistic healing?
27: There's actually science behind this, and it's particular to nature, but particular also to birds and drawing, believe it or not, nature journaling. The science behind this shows that if you're in nature for even 10 minutes, your hormonal levels change. Your serotonin and your dopamine go up, which are the ones that help you feel calm and peaceful, and the cortisol levels go down. Those are the ones associated with stress. And you can have this beneficial effect within a few minutes by going out in nature. And it's cumulative. So if you do this repeatedly day after day, it can really contribute to a state of well-being. That is doubly so when you are doing nature journaling, because

0: But adults, even adults, can become smarter. And I don't know what the measurements are, but there is now a lot of science that shows this. And it comes out in different reports over and over again. I've seen it for the last 5 years and have even had scientists tell me about this.
1: Okay, so that heightened attention to detail and to presence, and how it can also influence your own state of being and maybe lead to physical healing as well.
0: Yes, yes. You know, so much of what goes on in our body with illness is also, I think, connected to our psychological state. If we have a lot of stress, it makes healing difficult, but it also can, if you're vulnerable to an illness, your immune system seems to be working less efficiently when you're stressed. That has been proven. You know, if you have, say, Parkinson's disease, which is what my best friend has, stress is very bad for her symptoms. And it's not just bad for her symptoms, it can increase the rate of her disease. So I know that to be true. I know that to be true for many people in a state of distress, that they tend to get sick more often. And so if you can actually place yourself in a state of being on a more frequent basis daily or several times a day, because we all have stress in our lives many times in the day, it can have that beneficial effect on our well-being, on our health, on our state of mind, on our ability to focus on other things. And that was what it enabled me to do in that period of stress when I was disturbed by what was happening in my country, in the United States, that I wanted to do something active politically in a way, but I was not able to do that when I was paralyzed. When I am in a state of calm, I can think better. And so it worked well in all sorts of ways: thinking, being, feeling, staying healthy. It was wonderful. And I will say, during that period of COVID, when everybody was so scared of getting COVID, for the first four years, I did not get COVID. And I think it was directly related to my simply doing this nature journaling and having a very strong immune system. And the only reason I got COVID is I was in a car with somebody who tested negative, said she was negative. We're in the car together for 3 days with the windows rolled up. And I got COVID. I didn't even know I had it because I had no symptoms. I just tested. But yeah, so to me, that was a result of having a very healthy immune system, a healthy mental state.
1: Yes, and now your literary ties with Paris are also very strong. And have you also sort of meandered through some of the parks and gardens in Paris?
0: Oh, yes. I'm staying at a place that's very close to Luxembourg, Jardin Luxembourg. And so there are beautiful birdsong there. I listen for the birds throughout the day. You know, people who bird watch on a very regular basis, our saying is, wherever you go, you're birding. I carry a little pair of binoculars with me so that I'm able to look at a bird at any moment. And birds are all around us. So that's something that anyone can do. Going through the parks or a backyard, anywhere where there is a tree or water, you will find, if you look hard enough, if you pay attention, you will see a bird.
1: Okay. And so through those years of chronicling, what was the deepest truth that you uncovered for yourself?
0: I thought a lot about survival, because for the birds, every day is a chance to survive. And I thought then about people, that for many people, every day is a chance to survive. And some of us are very lucky and we don't have to think about that. And I was very conscious then to deliberately think about that for other people. So I think it was a human

0: time for the news on WRP.
1: The grieving parents of an 11-year-old girl feared murdered in France joined a silent march in her memory by thousands of people on Sunday as outrage spread over systemic failures blamed for her suspected killing. The body of the girl, named as Liana, was found last week after she went missing on the 29th of May in the southwestern town of Florence. She was last seen getting into a man's car. An outrage grew after it emerged that the main suspect, who is now under arrest, had previously been accused of sexually abusing children. A sea of people filled the streets of Florence under scorching afternoon heat for the march. It was attended by local representatives, but in line with the family's wishes, not by national politicians. Bernadette Chirac, the former First Lady of France, who spent 12 years at the Élysée Palace from 1995 to 2007 beside President Jacques Chirac, has died. She was 93. President Emmanuel Macron confirmed her death on Saturday, saying he and his wife Brigitte had learned with great sadness of the passing of what he described as a woman who marked French history and changed the lives of millions through her charity work. French Foreign Minister Jean-Noël Barrot says Israeli settlers could face further sanctions in coming days in protest at the escalation of illegal settlements in the West Bank and a surge in violence by settlers against Palestinians. Speaking to Public Sénat television and RTL radio, Barrot did not name the European countries he said could impose further measures, but in a reference to previous EU sanctions, he said we could go further. His remarks followed escalating violence by Israeli settlers in the occupied West Bank, and they underscore anger in many Western countries towards Prime Minister Benjamin Netanyahu's government. And the US Defense Secretary Pete Hegseth used a D-Day anniversary speech on Saturday to appear to link immigration by sea to the wartime liberation of Europe. He warned that the freedom won by Allied troops could prove temporary if leaders failed to defend it. Hegseth was speaking at the Normandy American Cemetery in Golleville-sur-Mer in northwestern France during commemorations for the 82nd anniversary of the 6th of June 1944 landings. He said that today, different European beaches are stormed by different dangerous ideologies. WRP News, I'm Paul McNally.
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0: This is Join Us in France, episode 600. 600. Bonjour, I'm Annie Sargent, and Join Us in France is the podcast where we take a conversational journey through the beauty, culture, and flavors of France. Today, I bring you a conversation with Elise Riven of Toulouse Guided Walks about one of the most complicated women in French history, Gabrielle Coco Chanel. Born into crushing poverty in the Corrèze, she clawed her way into Parisian high society, revolutionized how women dress, created the world's best-selling perfume, and then collaborated with the Nazis. It's a story you won't soon forget. Before I get into today's conversation with Elise, I want to take a moment, just a moment, I promise, because this is episode 600. I genuinely did not see that coming when I recorded my first episode in 2014. I had no plan, no roadmap, no idea what I was doing. I just knew I wanted to rediscover my own country, France, and share this journey with anyone who cared to listen. 11 years later, here we are. And I want to say a few things before we dive in. The first thing is that this podcast has made me smarter. That sounds strange, but it's true. My history grades in school were not something to brag about. In fact, let's say the C was a bit generous. And yet here I am, able to talk about French history with real confidence. I can walk into a museum, look at a painting from across the room, and know the period, sometimes the artist, and have something meaningful to say about it. That did not happen by accident. It happened because of this podcast, because of the research I do, because of all the art museums I visit, and because of the conversations I've had about art, and because of Elise, of course. I owe her a lot. And speaking of Elise, one of the unexpected gifts of this podcast has been how much my friendship with her has deepened. We've shared hundreds of hours of conversation at this point. She's taught me things that I would have never learned otherwise, and she does this with effortless storytelling, and that's a gift that I deeply admire. Every time we record together, and we did another one this morning, I come away knowing more than I did before, and I'm a better person for it. I'm very grateful for her. But it's not just Elise, it's you as well. The people who listen, the people who've sat across from me at the boot camp, the patrons who support the show and trust me enough to reach out, you have taught me so many things. You've shared your stories as guests on the podcast, your experiences, your love for France. I have friends all over the world now, real friends, because of this microphone. That still amazes me. I've met people in person at events who feel like they already know me, and in a way, they do. There is something about audio that creates intimacy in a way that very little else does. And let me tell you, I love my job. I'm not going to pretend there aren't hard days. There are weeks where everything piles up and I wonder how I'm going to get it all done. There are episodes that nearly break me trying to get them out by Sunday. There are things I need to do going forward that feel enormous and I'm not sure where to begin, but it's all worth it. Every single week, it is worth it. And I want to add something that is very un-French. I'm about to turn 61 and I have zero interest in retiring. None. That's not a very French attitude. The French are quite sensible about retirement and I understand that, but I can't imagine not doing this. What I do want to do is take a break sometimes, block out some days for myself, stop when I need to stop. But the podcast, the conversations, meeting you, I want more of that, not less. So thank you truly for listening, for sharing the show, for your patience when something goes sideways, and for still being here after 600 episodes. And if you have listened to every one of these 600 episodes or near that many, please send me an email, annie@joinusinfrance.com. I want to talk with you. It means more than I can say. Now, no magazine section today because today's main conversation is a long one and I didn't want to cut anything out. 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Bonjour, Elise.
1: Bonjour, Annie.
0: We have a cocoa person to discuss today.
1: Oh, yes, we have a very famous and, it turns out, extremely controversial person to talk about today, and that is Coco Chanel.
0: Yes, the beautiful lady, I must admit.
1: Yes, she was actually quite beautiful in her own fashion. She was rather androgynous and suited the time that she lived in. I have a question for you. I know you're not, this is basically not your thing, but have you ever bought a Chanel perfume?
0: Bought. I've put on Chanel number 5 a few times. Did I buy it myself or was it a gift? I don't remember.
1: Ah, but you have put it on.
0: Oh, yeah, yeah. It's a beautiful perfume. If you want to make an impression, it's definitely suitable.
1: Well, did you know that still today, 104 years after it was invented and started being sold, it is the world's best-selling perfume.
0: Is that right?
1: Yep. It is still.
0: That's surprising because there's a lot of perfume out there.
1: There's a lot of perfume out there. But of course, the fact is, and we will be talking about all of her life and other things too, but it turns out today that most people associate her with the perfume and not with the clothing that she designed and the revolution she created in women's fashion. I was doing some research day before yesterday, and sure enough, it is still considered, in spite of the zillions of other perfumes that exist, to be the best-selling perfume, and probably will stay that way. And we'll talk a little bit later about why, actually, it turns out to be such a popular perfume. But I've never owned it, believe it or not.
0: Why?
1: I don't know. In my lifetime, there have only been 2 or 3 perfumes that I bought, but it turns out none of them were Chanel number 5, although I actually like it. I was fascinated to see how popular it is everywhere in the world, you know?
0: Yeah. It might have been my sister who put it on me because she's the girly girl. And so if I'm going to an event where I need to be a girly girl, she will, you know.
1: She dresses you up.
0: Yeah. She does a thing.
1: She does a thing.
0: And she might have been the one that put it on me. I don't know.
1: But anyway, so I think everyone in the world has heard of Chanel for that reason, even though I think today much of what she did as fashion design is not particularly popular anymore, except with a certain class of people or a certain age of women. The other thing is that she really revolutionized the idea of what a woman should wear and how she should behave. And then, of course, there's a part of her life that we'll talk about, too, that has to do with things that are not so pleasant. Towards the end of her life, she lived to be quite old. She was born in 1883. That means she was born 152 years ago. That's pretty amazing when you think about how up-to-date, talking about Chanel is, it's still there, no matter what, you know. Quite remarkable when you think about it. And she died in 1971 at the age of 87. So she did live a very long, very full life with a lot of very strange events and certainly created a kind of mystery around herself that is actually part of what I want to talk about, because in doing the research about her and seeing how she came to be the Chanel that we know, it turns out that a lot of what she said about herself was just simply not true.
0: All right. Was she born in Paris?
1: No, she was not born in Paris. She was born in the Corrèze.
0: Oh, a geek, like a bouzarde.
1: Not quite. Her father, this is the beginning of her life. And this is, of course, has a lot to do with, in fact, who she became. And really, it shaped her personality. She was born in 1883. Her mother, when she was born, was 19, and she already had an older sister. That means that her mother gave birth at the age of 17 for the first time, very young. Her father, at the time that she was born, and by the way, we should start off by saying that her real name was Gabrielle. It's a beautiful name. I actually love that name. We'll talk a little bit about how she came to be called Coco, which she took on easily as a nickname. But her full real name is Gabrielle Chanel, and her original name was spelled C-H-A-S-N-E-L with a silent S.
0: Okay.
1: And somewhere along the way, she just dropped the S. It just happened that that's what she did. But when she was born, she already had a sister who was 2 years old. Her mother was 19. Her father was probably about 10 years older. They were not yet legally married, although they did get married. But he was a man who worked mostly the foie foraine, which is really kind of lower class.
0: Yeah. There's probably a lot of Occitan being spoken about. And la Corrèze, 1880, je sais pas combien.
1: They were a bit vagabond. They were extremely poor. I don't know if there's much information about the ancestry of both sides, but no, I mean, they were both from basically that kind of really poor level of a class of family, working hard. She worked, and then eventually they started working open air markets. Between her mother, the mother of Gabrielle, of Coco Chanel, had children starting at the age of 17 and had six children by the time she was 30. All of whom, except for one who lived to actually to be adults, and died at the age of 31 of exhaustion, poverty, and having too many children in a very short period of time. And apparently her father, they had gotten legally married. I mean, he was indeed the father of all the children.
0: Yeah, but that doesn't solve anything.
1: No, it doesn't solve anything. But they were very poor. He worked her to death. He was apparently someone who was not very stable in general. And so what happened was that Gabrielle and two of her sisters, that is her sister who was 2 years older than her and her sister who was eight. So she was 12 when her mom died. The three of them were sent away because her father could not take care of them. And the others were brothers. And I don't even know if I paid attention to what happened to her brothers later on.
0: They probably worked for their father.
1: So this is the beginning. The creation of this person, this Gabrielle Chanel, who is apparently very strong-willed, relatively healthy, we have to say, who has seen what being a childbearer has done to a woman who works very hard doing some kind of manual work. And somewhere in her psyche, she, without being even conscious of it, I don't know if you can be at the age of 12, makes a decision that will really follow her the rest of her life. And that is to never be like that, to ever, ever be like that, to never be a housewife, to never be a mother, to never be in a situation where anybody else can make her life miserable, no matter what.
0: Mm-hmm.
1: Then we have the question of what really happened to her at the age of 12. So this is where we get into the part of the story of Coco Chanel, who was a woman who made up stories. And this apparently was what her father did. So in spite of everything, she was greatly influenced by the personality of her father. And I don't know if it's because he was, he favored her or what, but she took on a lot of the same attributes. And that is, she made up stories about herself and about her family. And so one of the stories that she told for years that came out in a biography that was written about her, believe it or not, in 1974, so this was notes that were taken because this was published just after she died, but she had told this story all her life, was that she and her two sisters were placed in a convent, a Cistercian convent, and that they were brought up in this terrible, strict environment by these horrible nuns. And she lived there for 6 years, from the age of 12 until she was 18, and that the only thing she got out of that was to learn how to sew, which is, of course, the one thing that she did know how to do, and that she was totally obsessed with the idea that there was no color around her. Cistercian abbeys tend to be colorless, you know. And so it became her taste in color to use beige, gray, black, and white, and not use a lot of color. And she insisted that this was what happened to her between the ages of 12 and 18. It turns out that it is not what happened to her.
0: Oh.
1: Because somebody else decided, for various reasons, apparently there were rumors and rumors and rumors all through her life that she made up stories. I mean, she was a very successful person. She was very rich. But there were stories about how don't believe what Coco Chanel tells you kind of thing, you know? And so it turns out that another book was written about her where there was a lot of research done with papers that were available that had not been available before, but also because the book of 1974, which was written by a French woman, basically was based on interviews with her where she just told her story. Nobody decided to verify anything. It was just, you know,
0: right, they took her word for it.
1: Took her word for it, you know, and she told all these wonderful stories. And it turns out that the person who wrote the book much later did, in fact, go back to verify what happened in this convent, what happened, the papers, the official papers left and right. And it turns out that a whole lot of what she said is absolutely, simply not true. You know? But she created her own legend. So, in fact, she did not go to a convent between the ages of 12 and 18. She was sent to be with her two sisters, to her mother's sister, to her aunts.
0: Okay, that also makes sense, yeah.
1: Which makes sense, right? And it was indeed with her aunt, who was a seamstress, that she learned to sew. So there is a certain amount of truth in all of this, but she had to make it more interesting. And this is part of the mythology that she created.
0: And where was this sister living?
1: In the same region, basically in the same region.
0: Corrèze, okay.
1: Whatever the relationship was, she was very close to one of her sister Antoinette. But other than that, all we know for sure is that indeed she was with her aunt until she was adult, 18, and she had learned to be a seamstress. And in order to not be forced into marriage, because it was still, this is working, lower class working family, we're still talking, how old was she? It was 1901. Can you imagine we're talking about a time when still women are forced to have a role in the family. You don't have a lot of liberty. One of the things that she did notice, and this is why it's so fascinating to talk about her, one of the things that she couldn't stand was not just the idea that women were forced to get married and immediately, of course, have children with no birth control, right? Was that women were corseted. She could not stand. It's like it became the metaphor for her of women being constricted. And it really is that, you know, they were.
0: They were, yeah, yeah.
1: Talking 1901, is that right? Or am I 1903? 1901, right. And so what she decides to do is she then goes to a convent and she doesn't go in as a novice. She doesn't want to be a nun, certainly. This is not someone who would ever have thought of being a nun. But she decides that that's the way to avoid being forced into a marriage.
0: Ah, yeah. Well, it was a traditional way. It makes sense. It makes sense. Women have been doing this forever.
1: Forever, right? So what she does is she goes to this convent, which is indeed a Cistercian convent, and it's in a town called Aubezin, which is in the Corrèze. It's a small town. She learns to refine her skills as a seamstress, interestingly enough. So they allow her, apparently that was common anyway, that young women could come in who were not as novices to become a nun. But she stayed there for 2 years. And she stayed there with

0: called Maison Grand Père that specializes in trousseau and layette.
1: Oh, okay.
0: So it's for marriage.
1: Trousseau is for women who are going to get married, because even when my mother got married, she was given a trousseau by her family, which had, you know, sheets and towels and things like that.
0: So it must have had embroidery or something that she could sew, you know?
1: Yeah, yeah. So on a trousseau, you would embroider the initials of the young lady everywhere. And I still have things that say YG for my mother's initials. I still use them.
0: And I have actually, now that you mention it, I have two handkerchiefs for my mom's initials.
1: Oh.
0: Oh. Anyway. It was normal.
1: Yes, it was normal. And layette, of course, is for newborns. Yeah.
0: So she went to work, and this is the beginning of her finally, finally earning some money. And she's independent. Now, 20 years old, she's very pretty, but she's not voluptuous. You know, she's slim. I don't know how tall she was, but she was very slim. And she did something that was absolutely unheard of. She cut her own hair.
1: Oh, well, yeah, that's unusual.
0: She insisted, you could see through everything that she did and every attitude she had, that what she was not going to do was submit to men. Basically, it's really fascinating to me that this is really how she made her way through her life. She decided that she was going to become someone. There seems to be this overwhelming need to prove that she can move up in society. She could not bear the poverty that she came out of. And she had no compunctions. And we're talking about a time when even more here in France, I think, than maybe in other places, at the very beginning of the 20th century, 1901, 1902, 1903, women were not people who went off on their own. Women did not just sleep around, you know, they just did not, unless you were going to be considered to be that kind of a woman, you know. A kept woman. Well, this, in fact, of course, eventually is indeed what she decided to do. But for the moment, we're not quite yet there.
1: You mean she decided to be a kept woman?
0: Oh, she was kept. This is her, yes. So at 20, she gets this job at the Maison Grand Père, and she starts by designing hats. People wore hats.
1: Well, they wore hats when they dressed up.
0: But the women wore things, you know. They had things on their heads all the time, you know.
1: Right, and you went out dressed up.
0: Right.
1: Nowadays, you can go out in your pajamas if you want to, but back then you did not.
0: And she decided that, I love the term in French, froufrou. She started designing hats to add to what they were actually making, because she was bored with the idea of making anything that was like a layette or a trousseau. But she started taking the feathers off. You know, she started making hats. She lowered the hats so that they came as a kind of, what became the signature hat that she had was this, the cloche, you know, which kind of is, comes down lower on the forehead with at the best one feather sticking out of it. And she started basically the first couple of years really making a name for herself by designing hats, not clothing at all.
1: This is interesting because my sister wore a cloche growing up, like around her 14th birthday. She went everywhere with a cloche on her head.
0: But you know, I think if you have straight hair, well, Marie has more or less. I mean, it's not. It was a curly, because I think cloche looked nice on some people, you know.
1: She had curly hair, very curly hair. And the reason why she put it on is because she didn't like her curly hair.
0: Ah.
1: And so the cloche would straighten her hair a little bit. And then she kept it on a lot. Anyway.
0: So here we are. Here is Gabrielle Chanel, still Gabrielle, not yet Coco. And she is starting to work, and she's starting to make a name for herself in this company, and then decides that she wants to be able to have her own shop. But it's very hard to do that if you are a young woman who is single and who has no family to help you open up a store.
1: And besides, at the time, women could not have their own bank account.
0: And they could not do pretty much anything.
1: Could not sign a lease, et cetera, et cetera.
0: So she's living no longer in this little town where the convent was, but in the town of Moulins. Okay,
1: yes.
0: And she has worked her way up to having a little bit of money, and she I started

0: to earn a reputation as being an interesting hat designer. And she is now 24 years old, 1907. And she just walks around wearing creations that she's made for herself. She makes her own clothes. And she has decided that she's going to, never mind the frills, the folds, the tight waistline, the this and that. And so she creates for herself these pants that are really these large, kind of loose pants, and these tops that she uses, and they look very boyish. And she does have the kind of body and figure that can get away with this without it looking just like bad sacks. You know, it makes a difference. And eventually, later on, when she was interviewed, she said that she got the idea for doing that from the nuns who wore all this loose, kind of shapeless stuff, you know. And of course, in the Cistercian nunneries, just like in the, for the men, it's basically gray. There's not a lot of color. It coincided with her desire to do something that shows women not being constricted and restricted. And she starts to hang out in a very famous cafe called the Café du Moulin, which apparently still exists. I saw pictures of it. It's this absolutely gorgeous Art Deco cafe because in Moulin, there is a cavalry regiment.
1: Aha! She didn't hate men that much.
0: Oh, no. She didn't hate men. She used men.
1: Exactly. She didn't want them to control her. Yeah.
0: So it turns out that this cafe is where all the officers hang out. And she started going there, whether she went, I'm sure, with a group of young women who were all workers because there are other activity in Moulin, which is a kind of medium-sized town. I'm sure she didn't just go all by herself, certainly in 1907, I'm sure. But what happens is one of the things she does is she decides to start singing. It's a cabaret cafe, and they have evenings where they sing. And apparently she was good enough to get up on the stage and sing. And one of the songs that she started to sing, that she would sing eventually all the time, was a song that went, Qui a vu Coco dans le Trocadéro?
1: I don't know this song. I will have to look it up.
0: We have to look it up. And because every single night she would sing this song and then the soldiers started singing along with her, they started to call her Coco.
1: An excellent name, it turned out.
0: And so what happened was she liked the fact that they called her Coco and she decided to use that. And that is how she adopted the name of Coco Chanel.
1: Very good. And she kept her last name. She just changed the spelling a little bit. Yeah.
0: Exactly. Yeah. And I don't know if they changed the spelling because it was a misspelling once and she left it. Who knows exactly? I mean, the pronunciation is exactly the same.
1: Well, yeah, you wouldn't say the S there. So, yeah.
0: The other thing that happens, and this is the same year, 1907, is that she catches the eye of one of the very young, very aristocratic French officers there, a man named Etienne Bassin, who is a minor nobleman. And she is now 24. This is even past marrying age for some young women at the time, but no, she's not going to fit into any mold that we can figure out, okay? And so he becomes her sugar daddy. He takes her to his domain. He has a domain. He raises horses. And what's very interesting about this relationship with this Etienne Bassin is they wind up, in fact, going very quickly from being lovers to being friends. And he stays her friend for the rest of her life, or his life, until I think he dies before she does. But he really winds up being someone who helps form her and become who she eventually became, because he knows very well, I'm sure, what her background is, but he cares enough about her that he teaches her manners.
1: Right, because she did not learn this stuff growing up, no.
0: He teaches her to ride. He teaches her how to behave around aristocratic people. He likes her, obviously. I mean, it's not just the fact that he takes her to bed, but there's a relationship that develops between the two of them. She has confidence in him, and she is eager, and she wants to be with people who are upper-class people. She wants to be with aristocrats. She has, in fact, a certain disdain that comes out much later towards anybody who is not, in fact, an aristocrat, which is part of what happens. But so Etienne de Bassin and his domain, which is called the Domaine de Royaulieu, which unfortunately has black spot on it later on during World War II, but they become very good lifelong friends. And he teaches her all the manners she needs to not be embarrassed with upper class people.
1: Okay, very good.
0: And then 2 years later, after she has advanced a little bit in her work, let's put it that way, thanks to this man, Etienne Dassin, he introduces her to someone who is a friend of his, who is an English aristocrat, a man named Arthur Capel, who is a baron, he's an English baron, who hangs out with Etienne, and they both are into horses and everything. And she falls in love with him. His nickname is Boy, Boy, just Boy. Everybody calls him that, and I don't know why. But this is the one she falls hard for.
1: Okay, all right.
0: And they really begin what turns out to be a passionate relationship that lasts for 10 years.
1: Okay, and so I suspect she learned English at the time?
0: She learned English, and he is the one who gives her the money for her to open her very first shop.
1: Oh, very good, okay.
0: And her first shop is a hat shop.
1: All right, well, that makes sense. I mean, people wore hats and she liked making hats, so yeah.
0: She tells him, I will pay you back. And of course, you can imagine, here's this aristocrat with this young French woman as a mistress and is going, yeah, yeah, yeah, of course, never mind, don't worry about it. Who knows if he had other people elsewhere. But he allows her to open a store on Rue Cambon, 31 Rue Cambon in Paris. It is still the original home. Yep.
1: Go see it. Go see it. You can go in there and it's very interesting. Yeah.
0: And the name she gives to her store is Chanel Mode. Why not? And she decides it's time for her to start doing things more than hats. She's bored with hats. She's ambitious. And people keep telling her that even though they think she's very odd for wearing the kind of clothes she does, that it's kind of interesting that what she's wearing. And she said at one point later on in an interview that some of her ideas came from hanging around horses and the clothing you had to wear to go horseback riding. And you had to wear like jodhpurs or pants, and you had to wear kind of loose things. You couldn't go with these fancy dresses with the tight waist and everything. And she said all her life, which is I find really fascinating, she used her environment as inspiration. And so if she was taken to a castle, or if she was taken to a spa and she looked at the design or she looked at the colors, they often wound up being transferred into something that she did in her designs for her clothing. But she wanted things to be comfortable. She said that her idea of women's clothing was to not be constrained. And constraint is like the key word, I think, in absolutely everything. So she and Boy, her lover, first opened up this shop in Paris. And then in 1913, she opened up a second one in Deauville on the coast, which is where all the upper class people in France would go. It's the Normandy Nice, let's put it that way, you know.
1: Minus the sun.
0: Minus the sun, right? I mean, this is where also a lot of English people would go, not just the French. I mean, it's across from the cliffs. And she opened up 2 years later a third boutique in Biarritz. And Biarritz is where really the English hang out, you know?
1: Yes, the ones who like sun.
0: The ones who like sun, and all of them, whether it's Deauville or Biarritz, they're the ones with money, okay? Just nothing but money. By the time she opens up her third boutique in Biarritz, she has started to make new clothes, and she calls them that. And she changes the name of her boutique, and she says, Gabrielle Chanel Stylist.
1: Oh, so she goes back to the Gabrielle.
0: Interestingly enough, in her boutique in Deauville, she went back to the Gabrielle, and she becomes Coco afterwards back when she goes back to Paris. This is before World War I. By 1916, she has three shops. She has several hundred women helping work for her.
1: Sure, a lot of these fashion shops, they had hundreds of women seamstresses, yeah.
0: Everything was done by hand. And there's no machines. She said, everything I want to do is for comfort and simple elegance. She said this was her motto, comfort and simple elegance. Loose clothes, shorter skirts, no corsets, and neutral colors. No color. No color in her clothing again.
1: So it's really interesting because I've watched the new look, which is about Dior as well, but she is featured very prominently in that series. And it's really interesting to see that Dior was, I mean, the things he designed were beautiful, but it was women with, they looked like, you know, bees. They had no waist and very like round, beautiful things.
0: That was the whole return to past in the past, post-World War II, and the femininity coming back out again. It's very interesting. They hated each other.
1: I haven't, so far in the series, they haven't met. He sees her across the room at one point and gives her a dirty look. But they haven't explored that bit. But it's very striking to see that her stuff is, yeah, it's like a feminized version of the jacket that men wear. But it only suits, just like your stuff, it only suits certain types of women. I mean, can't get away with wearing this stuff if you're heavy at all. It wouldn't work at all.
0: No, not even a classic Chanel suit, unfortunately. It's too boxy, you know. It really is, yeah.
1: Yeah, yeah, yeah. It would make you look like a massive rectangle.
0: By the time we get to World War I, she is already on her way to being a successful businesswoman, right? And she wasn't kidding when she said that she would reimburse the money. She did. Even before the end of World War I, she had made enough money to reimburse this man that was indeed her love, the love of her life, because she wanted to prove that she would never be owned by a man. It's really fascinating, all of this. And the tragedy of her life was that in 1919, her lover, this man nicknamed Boy, died in a car accident. But it's a little bit more complicated than that, because even though they were lovers and he had set her up in these shops and she had an apartment, he wasn't an English aristocrat and he was forced to get married. And he could not marry her. Not, who knows if she would have wanted to, but he couldn't. So in fact, in the year before, his family forced him to get married and he died in a car accident, leaving her going to meet up with his new wife.
1: Okay.
0: That didn't keep her from later on having other lovers. She used the lovers as a way of vehicling her life. I mean, it just became something she did. But by the time she had gotten to 1919, she started to really do things that were really innovative. For one thing, because there was a lack of fabric due to all of the things that had happened during World War I, she looked around her for inspiration for making new things. And she decided that simple knitted fabric was useful. And so, interestingly enough, even though even I associate a lot of her design with things that are relatively boxy and straight, what she designed at the end of the 19-teens and into the 1920s was much more soft and jersey-like, you know. What we call in French a marinière, a sailor, she designed that for the first time as a woman's top.
1: Oh, I see. Okay.
0: And these very loose-legged pants that were very nice. You didn't have to iron, you know, it's using all this jersey.
1: I still like that look myself.
0: I love that look, you know. So she created what she called the new silhouette. And it really took hold. Going into the 1920s, she's in her 40s, and she is really, really, really rich now. And she's successful. And her ideas really suit the time. This is the in-between the two wars. Women really wear shorter skirts. They want loose clothing. They don't want anything restrictive. Women are starting to leave the house and go out into the work world more and things like that. This is when she rents a mansion on Rue Faubourg-Saint-Honoré.
1: Yeah, Rue Faubourg Saint-Honoré, where a lot of fashion houses are today. In Paris, we're talking Paris now.
0: And she rents three houses, one next to the other. So not only does she keep her headquarters at 31 Rue Cambon, which is still...
1: It's really close. It's right off of Rue du Boulevard Saint-Honoré.
0: She also has these three other houses. She has work done outside of the city, but this is where all of everything takes place. Her shows take place there, all of the displays, the different styles. And she becomes more and more and more ambitious. And she realizes that she wants to do more than just create clothing, which I find really fascinating. So she gets the idea, and I don't know really how. Somewhere along the way, she decides that what she wants to do because she's ambitious. She really has ambition to be greatly wealthy and to be greatly powerful. She sees that women are still wearing a lot of perfume and using a lot of jewelry, even if the clothing is simple. And she decides to do something that had not been done before, and that is to go to a perfume maker and have a perfume made that has her name on it. Because in the past, and we talked a little bit about this when we did the podcast about perfume, perfumes were made by perfumers, but they weren't associated with a clothing designer. And so she goes to a very famous perfume maker and she says, I want you to make a perfume for me. And I'm going to sell it under my name, under the name of Coco Chanel. And they take the noses, or the people, of course, who do the mixing of everything. They go to this family that's called the Wertheimer or Wertheimer family, who are known for several generations as being manufacturers of perfume. And they make perfumes for different brands. That's the way usually it is work. You ask a brand that asks for a perfume that's like this. And she said she wants something that is, when you smell it, you know it's for modern women. I find that interesting.
1: If somebody gave me that as a, you know, design something that when you smell it, you know it's for modern women, I would not know what to do.
0: You would not know what to do. Well, that's because neither you nor I is a nose or a manufacturer of perfume. And it turns out that she keeps checking with them. I know this is how it works. They keep giving her these things to smell, to decide. She says, I want something floral, but with no frills. And this is the same concept she has for everything. Floral, but no frills. Feminine without being frilly. She says, I want it to be a woman's perfume, flowery, but not overpowering. And so it is the fifth example that they give her that she says, yes, that is the one I want. And that is how Chanel number 5 came to be.
1: Ah, okay. So he gave her 5 possible design. Well, they improved upon the thing. And the fifth iteration was the right one. Okay, okay.
0: So in 1921, she is the first fashion designer, at least in our world of Western Europe, France, and whatever, to license a perfume in her name. And so that is when Chanel number 5 was born. Of course, later on, there are other perfumes that were added into it. And it turns out that the perfume is a huge success immediately. It's really incredible to see just how rich it made her in the 1920s. Now, the problem with this, and I say that with using question marks or not little italics around the word question, is that the perfume was produced by the Wertheimer family, who owned this perfume factory. And in order to have the perfume, she signed over part of the profits to them because they are the ones who produced it. And this is simply what was normal for people. It was a business arrangement, right?
1: Yeah, it was a business arrangement.
0: So she received 35% of the profit. They received the rest of the profit.
1: Okay.
0: By the end of the 1920s, she was a millionaire. She had a house outside of Paris. She had her houses inside Paris. And she had moved on through a series of other lovers, all of whom were aristocrats. Only aristocrats. Thank you very much. Only.
1: Pas de bouseux pour Coco Chanel.
0: No. And it turns out that in the early 1930s, since she seemed to have a tendency to like the English, her next important lover was a duke.
1: Oh.
0: Duke of Westminster. Thank you. A cousin of the king. And one of the things that he inspired in her designs was tweeds and using the textiles and the tweeds and the country style, which she apparently loved. So he was somebody who was very important for her at this particular time in her life. And then she created a new motto, which was fashion for active women. I mean, she's all these things that we take for granted today that were so absolutely unusual before World War II, you know. So we're coming through into the 1930s. She is the head of an empire. She is even asked to do designs of clothing for movies and for theater. And it turns out, to her great surprise, more and more of her money comes from her perfume.
1: Yeah, that's what I have heard, that she made even a lot more money from the perfume.
0: A lot more money from the perfume. So you can imagine, since that's only 35% of the profit, given how much was sold.
1: Right. Yeah. Yeah, the other family, who the creators, I guess, were also wildly rewarded.
0: And she decides to do something else, and that she's going to start making jewelry. But she doesn't want to make high-end Bulgari, Cartier, or, you know, millions of dollars jewelry. She decides that what women want is to have simple clothes and lots of stuff that is jewelry. So she makes high-end costume jewelry. She has it made for her. She designs. She loves pearls. She always wore pearls. And she goes to these designers and she works with them to create what really is exactly that, which is like very good high-end costume jewelry. Things to wear around your neck, things to wear as bracelets, brooch pins to put on things. And this is the moment when she invents the perfect little black dress.
1: Aha, uh-huh, yes.
0: Which even I remember growing up was one of those, you don't have your little black dress in your closet, you know? I guess I do. I mean, somewhere. But this was, her idea was, keep it simple and use stuff as accessories.
1: Right, right. Yeah.
0: So the little black dress, which apparently shocked a great many people in the Parisian fashion world because black was just associated with mourning.
1: Sure, yeah. It's normally what you put on when you go to a funeral.
0: And here she was going against the trends, basically, you know? And then we come to the debacle of the late 1930s and into World War II. In 1939, she was how old? She was 39, 49. She was in her middle, late 50s.
1: Yeah.
0: Well, it turns out that the other side of Gabrielle Coco Chanel is a whole lot of prejudice and racism. And two things happen that bring this out in the public. In the 1930s, because there was a more or less socialist government in France, there was more organization of workers to have decent working conditions. By the middle of the 1930s, she had 4,000 workers.
1: Wow, it's a big company by then.
0: That's a big company. And she had over 28,000 orders at any given time. And her workers, who were almost exclusively women, went out on strike several times for decent wages. Apparently, they were not paid very well. And the working conditions were not very good. And she never, ever forgave them, ever, for the fact that they did this to her. They did this to her. I mean, I'm putting, you know, this is what happened to
1: to her, yeah.
0: So we come to 1939, and it turns out, she has, through her aristocratic friends, whether they were innate in her or not, she has developed certain tendencies to appreciate a more Nazi-like regime. And it goes along with some of the aristocrats that she hung out with. This lifelong friend, Etienne Balsan, it turns out that his chateau winds up being one of the headquarters of the Gestapo during World War II. So in 1939, she decides, with the war imminent, and she can see that it's about to happen, she does something absolutely astounding. She shuts down her business. She fires every last worker that she has. She decides that she's just going to live off of the money from the perfume and whatever jewelry, and that she's not going to worry about all of these people, and she's just going to worry about taking care of herself.
1: Yeah, that's a major bit of the plot in the new look.
0: And she starts making friends with some of the people who are really the heads of the new Vichy regime.
1: Right. So this is, it confused people because in World War II, if you kept working, you would make stuff to be used by the Nazis and by Nazi sympathizers. And so she used the idea that, no, I closed my shop. I was one of the good ones because I wouldn't sell to the Germans, when she really liked the Germans, really.
0: She really liked the Germans. And she said later on that she did it as vengeance.
1: So she closed the shop as vengeance against the workers, while at the same time being very friendly with a whole bunch of the people who had invaded Paris.
0: And she does something else, or she tries to do something else. In 1939, the Wertheimer family, who owned the rest of the percentages of the money from her perfumes, which she had several by this time, not just Chanel No. 5, they happened to be a Jewish family. And they left, luckily for them. They went to the U.S. They went to New York. And they did something extremely intelligent and were able to, because they were a relatively wealthy family, they put their business in the name of a very trusted non-Jewish friend before the Vichy laws came out that said that Jewish families could not own any businesses. And what happened was that they fled in 1939, and she had the audacity, which is at the point where it got into turning into vinegar, even for me reading about this. She went to the Vichy government to see if she could get back the full company, that is 100% of the profits from her perfume, saying that they were a Jewish family, that they didn't deserve to have this anymore, and that she was the original inventor of this perfume. And it turns out that she didn't know that they had already transferred the ownership to somebody who was not Jewish, so that exactly that could not happen.
1: Right, right. And that's also a major plot in the New Look, if you watch it.
0: Basically, it didn't really make her suffer too much because she was still very wealthy. But what she does do is interesting. Shutting down the business, she moves into a suite in the Ritz, the fabulous Ritz Hotel. And it turns out that the Ritz is also the headquarters for German intelligence.
1: Right. There's a chilling image in the New Look where you see the statue of Joan of Arc, the golden statue of Joan of Arc, right by the Ritz. And there's Nazi banners everywhere. It makes you die inside to see that. You know, it's just chilling. But it's reality. It happened.
0: It's reality. Yeah. And so what does she do? Since she can no longer hang out with her Duke of Westminster, she takes on a new lover who is a German baron who is stationed and living in the Ritz and who happens to be the head of German intelligence. And they give her a job to do. And they actually give her a code number and name. And they tell her, and how they do this, I haven't seen the series, but I know that all of this is, of course, extremely verified. They ask her to take advantage of all the connections that she has to get involved back with some of the British aristocracy who are very Nazi friendly. And there was a whole lot of them that were. I mean, they were very pro-Nazis. There were members, everyone knew it. It was an open secret that there were parts of the royal family that were not necessarily unhappy about the Germans and the Nazis taking over. And they wanted her to use these people and her connections to get to Churchill, not to kill him, but to see if they could arrange to negotiate a separate peace with Churchill and influence him. And it turns out that one of the women that she knew who was English, British, who she thought was a close friend, and that she was telling all of this to because she was asking for her help, she actually told Churchill and the government what she was up to. And so it never came to fruit. I mean, she never got to do this, that she was, it would never have happened with Churchill anyway. But the fact that she even was willing to do it and try is just quite amazing to me now.
1: Right, because in the series anyway, the Germans are always telling her, in exchange for this, you get your company back.
0: Right, which of course was not possible anyway. And they were lying to her because they couldn't have done it no matter what. There is a book that was published in 2011 that is called Sleeping with the Enemy, Coco Chanel's Secret War. And it was published in 2011 after sealed documents were finally released. And it was written by a journalist, an American journalist, who in fact had worked in the Secret Service and who says very clearly that it was because he had access to all these documents that they could prove all of this, that it actually happened. Because just what happened was that as soon as World War II ended, they did try to bring her up to trial as a collaborator. And in fact, in 1944, she was brought in front of a trial in Paris. But within less than a week, she was released. And they say that it was because Churchill put pressure on the French because he knew that some of the people that were in his extended family and part of the royal family would have their names smeared, and they did not want it to happen. And the papers were kept secret. So the papers were not released for 50 years. And it was after that that it was possible to actually have access and see what they did. So she was Agent 7124. And she was actually an agent for the Germans during World War II. In 1944, as soon as she was released from the trial as a collaborator, she left and she self-exiled herself to Switzerland. she still had money. I mean, she never did not have any money.
1: Right, right. So she, in the series, she complains bitterly that she doesn't have enough money, but she lives in a chateau and has people and, yeah.
0: She lives in a chateau, yeah. I mean, she kept, the fact is that ironically, even though she was a game changer in the concept of what women could wear, her real impact was in the perfume. There's still Chanel fashion and there's still a look that's a Chanel look. And it's very much a kind of, you know, statish kind of upper class thing. Although the designers who now work for the House of Chanel have done some really beautiful things. I mean, it's no longer her, you know, that's in charge. So she just went off to Lausanne in Switzerland in 1944 with her German baron.
1: Yeah. So in the series, he disappears for a while, but then he reappears.
0: Yeah, he reappears. I mean, what's fascinating to me is that by that time, she's not a young woman anymore, you know, and she still is able to have all of these lovers one after the other. I mean, she had to have, in spite of how horrible she seems to be as a human for many reasons to me, she still was able to keep all these lovers, you know, and even beyond the age when you imagine this actually happening. And some of her aristocratic friends never left her side in spite of all of this. So she stayed in Switzerland for 10 years. And in 1954, she had kept one space, the 31 Rue Cambon. And she came back to Paris and moved into the suite again in the Ritz, the one that she had lived in during World War II. Basically, people, I don't think they paid much attention to her anymore in terms of, you know, she still had the fashion house. It was given to other designers under her name to work. She was still rich with the money from her perfume and from her bag and accessories, the famous Chanel bag, which I actually think is pretty awful, but that's my personal opinion about it.
1: I can't even picture what it looks like.
0: It's padded and it's got this chain.
1: The gold chain. Yeah, yeah, okay, okay, I get it. Yeah.
0: Yeah, it's just not my thing. I mean, just, I don't know. I'd rather see her clothes than see that bag somehow.
1: Sure, sure.
0: And so she came back. And she came back. You imagine in 1954, she was 71 years old.
2: Hey, I'm Tom Power. Welcome to Q. Have you ever felt like a fish out of water? That's been sort of par for the course for the cellist and singer Abel Salauche. He grew up in a township in South Africa. When he was a teenager, he got accepted to South Africa's most elite private school to play music, then got a scholarship to one of the UK's most prestigious music schools. Abel will tell you he felt a tension there, the way he grew up, the schools he was in, the music he grew up playing, and the music he had to play. Abel was in Canada recently. He joined me in our studio with his cello to show you how he uses that tension to make his incredibly powerful music. That's coming up. Plus, one of Canada's greatest rock songwriters, Joel Plaskett, on celebrating 20 years with his band, The Emergency. All that coming up on Q.

0: for the news on World Radio Paris.
1: The grieving parents of an 11-year-old girl feared murdered in France joined a silent march in her memory by thousands of people on Sunday as outrage spread over systemic failures blamed for her suspected killing. The body of the girl, named as Liana, was found last week after she went missing on the 29th of May in the southwestern town of Florence. She was last seen getting into a man's car. An outrage grew after it emerged that the main suspect, who is now under arrest, had previously been accused of sexually abusing children. A sea of people filled the streets of Florence under scorching afternoon heat for the march. It was attended by local representatives, but in line with the family's wishes, not by national politicians. Bernadette Chirac, the former First Lady of France, who spent 12 years at the Élysée Palace from 1995 to 2007 beside President Jacques Chirac, has died. She was 93. President Emmanuel Macron confirmed her death on Saturday, saying he and his wife Brigitte had learned with great sadness of the passing of what he described as a woman who marked French history and changed the lives of millions through her charity work. French Foreign Minister Jean-Noël Barrot says Israeli settlers could face further sanctions in coming days in protest at the escalation of illegal settlements in the West Bank and a surge in violence by settlers against Palestinians. Speaking to Public Sénat television and RTL radio, Barrot did not name the European countries he said could impose further measures, but in a reference to previous EU sanctions, he said we could go further. His remarks followed escalating violence by Israeli settlers in the occupied West Bank, and they underscore anger in many Western countries towards Prime Minister Benjamin Netanyahu's government. And the US Defense Secretary Pete Hegseth used a D-Day anniversary speech on Saturday to appear to link immigration by sea to the wartime liberation of Europe. He warned that the freedom won by Allied troops could prove temporary if leaders failed to defend it. Hegseth was speaking at the Normandy American Cemetery in Colleville-sur-Mer in northwestern France during commemorations for the 82nd anniversary of the 6th of June 1944 landings. He said that today, different European beaches are stormed by different dangerous ideologies. WRP News, I'm Paul McNally.
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5: Hey, I'm Tom Power. Welcome to Q. So first, I want to tell you that coming up later in the show, you're going to hear one of Canada's greatest rock songwriters, Joel Plaskett. He'll be celebrating his 20th anniversary with his band, The Emergency. And we're going to talk about a song he wrote inspired by the Canadian media theorist, Marshall McLuhan. But the music you're hearing right now is pretty different than that.

From his acclaimed 2025 album, Hymns of Bantu, that is Abel Salaucha, the South African cellist and singer. And there, he's improvising his own sort of take on music by the 17th century French composer Marin Marais. Abel is a musician with one of the most unique stories you'll ever hear. I mean, and you might even be able to relate to it, because I'm sure you felt like a fish out of water before, whether you're at your job and you're wondering, like, how did I get here? God knows I do that a lot. Or, you know, you're out at a bar or you're at a friend's party and you're saying, like, I don't really feel like I belong here at all. Abel's story is sort of the epitome of that, because he grew up in the township of Sebokeng, South Africa. When he was a teenager, he got his talent sort of spotted. He was chosen to go to St. John's College, South Africa's most elite private school. Just a few years later, he gets a scholarship to the UK to attend a prestigious music college in Manchester. So he was not just thousands of miles from home, but he was thousands of miles from kind of everything he knew. And that's daunting enough for a young musician. But here's the thing about Abel. He's taken all those experiences and that fish out of waterness and the darkness and the light and the tension to create really original music. His African roots, classical traditions, all channeled, like in this music you're hearing right now.

0: So I'm glad you tuned in today because this is fun. Abel was in Canada playing with the Toronto Symphony Orchestra. He came into the studio with his cello to tell you his story and his life in music, but to play along while he did it. So I hope you enjoyed this nearly as much as I did. I started by asking Abel how the instrument came into his life in the first place. Here's what he had to say.
1: It's a bit serendipitous in that sense that some of the environments that the cello finds itself in are prescribed heavily. And I come from a township in South Africa called Sebokeng. And there are no cellos there, you know, to your surprise. And there's no cellos there. There's traditional music, the use of the voice. There's accordion.
0: Button or piano?
1: Yeah, both, actually.
0: Oh, cool,
1: yeah,
0: cool, cool.
1: We call it crostina.
0: Crostina.
1: Yeah, yeah. Oh, cool, and cool. This is the kind of, that was the world Sotho kind of singing.
0: Yeah.
1: And then the other side of that was cultural stuff or religious things with the voice.
0: Yeah.
1: So that was like, you know, the extent, I would say huge extent of music in my life was that.
0: Yeah.
1: And my brother was a very inquisitive dude who wanted to look outside of the realm of the township. And he was studying classical music at the time at an outreach program in Soweto. And he was playing bassoon. And I think we all get into things, not necessarily because of the instrument itself, but because of the people. The people that are doing it are so cool, so inspiring. You just like want to be with them. And my brother was that person for me. And then he dragged me along with him, you know. And a cello was one of the few instruments that were there. And we would share, six of us would share a cello. Just be like, okay, guys, see what you can do in the next few hours with this instrument. And all creativity would ensue.
0: Were you playing, when you first got it, were you playing classical rep or were you?
1: No. So at school, we would maybe learn exercises, studies, how to actually play the instrument. So everything would be so basic, based on scales, you know, based on making a sound. And then when we take it home, you can experiment because nobody is guiding you. And that was kind of beautiful. So with the lack of guidance meant like, oh, what can my culture do into this instrument? So we'd, you know, write hymns for the instrument or, you know, and my brother had a wind band back in the day of different instruments. These kinds of things were like putting the cello already into spaces that were like, oh, does it belong? Or
0: yeah.
1: But it was never a thought because we were children at the time. You know, I was 9 and if we say, let's just play something, we just experiment, you know.
0: Do you remember any of the tunes from your community that would have been like, that you could play?
1: Oh,

0: then it just
1: what tune is that? What's that?
0: It's a hymn. It's Jesus is my protector.
1: And that was played around.
0: Yeah, that was, we'd all play, you know, the euphoniums and the

0: that kind of vibe. And people would sing and would play at the same time. There wasn't like any arrangements. It was like, we know the tune.
1: Yeah.
0: And then, you know, as I even played at the end there, this kind of... Then people start improvising, you know, start coming up.
1: And even as a kid, you were playing those chord changes, and people were
0: yeah. And but it would be single notes at that time, because it's now I have this ability to play all these notes.
1: Yeah,
0: but
1: yeah,
0: before
1: yeah.
0: It would just be like,
1: yeah, almost functioning as the bass.
0: Almost functioning as the bass. Yeah. And sometimes we were talking about playing the right notes for the music.
1: Yeah,
0: and don't do anything else. Just stay on the bass line, you know. And my brother would just say, "You stay there." And also it was hierarchy, you know. When you're younger, like, there's bigger guys out there
1: who can
0: express themselves. There was like an element of, I know, guidance and danger, and you know, and then finally having the courage to play your own solo at some point, you know. But I think you had to kind of earn that right.
1: What's the school you went to? You got a scholarship to St. John's College,
0: yeah,
1: which is the most elite private school in South Africa. My guess is change of scenery.
0: Just a bit.
1: A little bit. Yeah. What was that like for you?
0: Ooh, yeah. You know, it's so nice. We just had this conversation that felt so free about how music was expressed. And
1: yeah.
0: There were, like, when I arrived, there were lines, you know, time for this, time for that. Whereas at home, there was no sense of, like, people would arrive really late and we'd still do the music. People would be the whole day. There was like that. When I arrived, there was this structure of time at St. John's that was quite serious. And I had to learn those lines. And I think it was fortunate and unfortunate at the same time. So, you know, a double-edged sword for sure. And
1: what was the good part of it and what was the not good part of it? What's the good edge and not the good edge?
0: I think freedom of expression was momentarily halted for a bit, because that meant in order to be free, I had to learn so much more of the rules, you know, but also the language. I didn't speak English at that age.
1: Oh, okay. And the school was in English?
0: Yeah, the school was in English. It was the first time I was meeting white people.
1: Oh, yeah.
0: You know, I'd gone to a primary school where there was only black people, and we spoke Sotho and Tswana.
1: What year is this?
0: This is, I'd say, probably 2006.
1: Okay, so like what, 14 away from the end of apartheid? Like,
0: oh yeah, no. I was born after apartheid.
1: No, but like 14 years later. Like, yeah, 14 years later.
0: Yes.
1: So not that long.
0: Not that long.
1: Yeah.
0: No. And the difference, you know, of communities is very stark there.
1: Yeah.
0: You know, we lived in Sebokeng where if we saw a white person, we'd definitely be staring at you, Tom.
1: Okay. I was wondering why you were looking at me.
0: Yes. Yeah. Who's this guy?
1: Right, but you were, and I don't want to be dismissive or belittling. You're a fish out of water. You didn't speak the language. You were, it sounds like, potentially the only black person, or at least
0: there were a few of us, but you know, we were all coming with scholarships, and you know, but also very varying degrees of exposure to this new set of privileges. Some of them had been maybe in the system in other private schools beforehand, but I, you know, was coming fresh from the township. So, yeah.
1: And were you, and my guess is you were what? You were in there being drilled on Bach or?
0: Yeah, so life became a bit more solitary. So it became about, okay, you know, I got this 100% scholarship to attend through the cello. And everything was based on potential, not on, you know, my academic ability. Life was in the practice room now. So I would have to kind of fulfill a certain level in order to stay in this place. But I also fell in love with it, you know. That's why I fell in love deeper with classical music. My teachers would give me recordings and I'd just go and obsess with those. So it became much more of a solitary thing, whereas the township was always, we were always together somehow. Like, I never practiced alone.
1: Is there a piece you can think of you learned back then that made you go like, it's a classical piece that made you go like, oh no, I do love this?
0: I mean, we used to try and learn some things by ear. And obviously, like, some of the things that pulled us were this showmanship on these instruments. And there was Papa. He was like the master of the cello. And he had beautiful melodies. And there was a piece called Hungarian Rhapsody that was really

0: that kind of thing. It was like just very playful stuff that would, okay. And you'd learn it from the radio because you don't have the score.
1: Right. Did you like it because it was beautiful, or did you also like it because for people who can't see you, you have to, it's very technically difficult what you did.
0: Yeah, yeah.
1: You had to go very high up the neck of the cello.
0: Yeah, yeah.
1: And you had to play notes that there's not a lot of room for error on the tuning, and you had to jump. Did you also like the sort of like, hey, this is kind of acrobatic?
0: Yeah, that was also like, you know, check what I can do. You know, a lot of that, you know, the instrument was like, what are you learning? And week by week, you know, you get better. And we were quite serious at home about it. My brother would go, are you improving? You know, and what's the next step for you? So he was that kind of person that it wasn't just a hobby. It was actually important that we progress.
1: Did you feel any pressure? Did you feel like, hey, I get to be here? Or like, I feel like I need to be excellent?
0: Look, with all the light that we've just spoken about, there are also kind of important darker undertones. So some of the things that my brother would say is, do you realize this might be your only way out of the township? If we were to look at the success rate and employment rate of the people who are around us, most people aren't working. They finish school and they stay here and they sit, we call it licking the sun. They sit outside as soon as the sun comes up, they sit there, and then at 3 o'clock it's time for a beer, and then on and again and again. Do you see it happening around you? He was like that, you know, observe around you. This is your way out. So the time where you could choose to go and play on the street is also the time where you could choose to sit and practice. You do this, it could show you the world. And it started, you know, immediately showing us examples of even pulling you out of the environment, even for a weekend, you know, get taken away somewhere to go learn master classes and be around other musicians. And it became like a little utopia. It could take us places and it could help us turn the page into the next chapter of our lives, instead of really live the cycles of our forebears where they stayed because of oppression and they can't get out now, you know. So this was the big undertone that lived within our lives a lot of the time. And my brother was incessant that we need to get out of it.
1: I'm Tom Power. 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
2: Did you know that the Don des Invalides holds in a massive sound and light show in the evenings? The show reveals the full beauty of the dome and its Baroque architecture. The dome is part of Hôtel des Invalides and has a lot of history, as it is home to Napoleon Bonaparte's tomb. So every evening, starting at dusk, the light show with orchestral music begins, illuminating the dome and shedding light on the magnificence of this piece of Parisian heritage. The organizer states that, for a blend of monumental video mapping, immersive music, and innovative digital scenography, this roughly 50-minute journey plunges you into a unique sensory experience in Paris. The evening is open to all, and tickets range from 12 to 28 euros. Stay tuned for more WRP Daily Cultural Tips.
1: That's a little bit of Abel Salauche playing Bach's Cello Suite number 6. You're listening to my conversation with Abel, the South African cellist and singer who was in Canada performing with the Toronto Symphony. We've been talking about Abel's journey in music, how he went from the township to a full scholarship at St. John's College in Johannesburg, which is the most elite private school in South Africa, and a little bit of the fish out of waterness he felt there. Then he got into one of the UK's most prestigious music schools, the Royal Northern College of Music in Manchester in England. He had to move thousands of miles away from his home, from his family, to a completely new country. What is that like? Here's what he had to say.
0: The biggest shock actually was the music. In South Africa, only a few of us do this and do it really well.
1: What, play cello or play
0: classical? Play cello or play the cello and into classical music.
1: Yeah.
0: It's a much smaller world.
1: At that high level, yeah.
0: And then you rock up in London and in Manchester and everyone's doing it. Yeah, Everybody is on the Dvorak, everybody's on the Shostakovich cello concertos, you know, and all these things. It's like, and it kind of sent me on a goose chase for identity. It's like, everybody's doing this so well. Like, who am I within this cacophony of so many things, you know? Like, hardly any of us get through, you know, to play the concertos with the orchestras or to do what we would deem as the dream. at the time. But the dream began to change because of how the cluster of talent that there was. It was incredible, but I needed to find my own voice within that noise.
1: But why did you need to find your own voice? It's interesting to me. Because if you have a voice back home that's saying, and an understandable voice saying, like, hey, buddy, this is your way out. Like, fit in. Get a job playing first chair cello in an orchestra. It's a good salary. Don't worry about it. Play Mahler.
0: Worst nightmare.
1: Really? Really? Yeah. Really?
0: Well, no. I mean, I've been in it. It's very beautiful.
1: Yeah.
0: I don't know. Somehow, it was like an ancestral memory to leave home. All of the things that I am from my culture that we did in the township came rushing back. You know, I was very determined to be a concert cellist in this way that you mentioned. But what was important to me was I saying something of importance for myself? And would I have a voice in the profession? You know, if I went and played with a foreign orchestra or played standard repertoire or only standard repertoire, I think I'd find it hard to have a voice because I was now struggling to connect the history to my personal voyage.
1: But is this because of a dream? Is this because, like, what is the inflection point that makes you go from I will play this repertoire that everyone wants me to play to I need to have my own voice? Did something happen?
0: I think the tradition of learning in classical music is so strong, you know, and also the tradition of how you play things is like there's different schools and, you know, it's so specific. And I was very much a part of that with my professor and the people I was learning from. But I think the change came when I felt that the masses were doing the same thing and we weren't saying something particularly important. So for me, the best way to say something important in classical music is to program really well. To say something with different types of messages that are put together to weave a story.
1: Like playing Bach and then playing not Bach.
0: But why? You know, but why? Why would I do that? You know, like what is the reason I would say I want to have a feeling of

0: live in the same space. What does that mean?
1: So there's a fabric that binds a lot of South African culture with European culture, i.e. through colonialism.
0: Yeah.
1: And so before colonialism, our way of harmony was very different. You know, we believed much more in overtones, and we would sing the two notes

0: that kind of world, and it would stay there.
1: Is that you? I can't do it. Is that are you doing? So is that throat singing? And are you doing overtone notes within?
0: Yes, inside. And so that was a different type of intelligence, isn't it? Of listening.
1: Of course.
0: That the deeper you listen, the more you hear not only the foundational note, but other things. But it's a skill to hear more of that.
1: Would you be willing to do a little bit without the cello, just so we can see if we can hear the notes?
0: Okay.

0: So to be able to hear that.
1: Yeah, and I can, or I can stay on one note. It's.
0: Oh, wow.
1: That kind of world. And that would be like, some people maybe in some instances wouldn't hear, would just hear the bass note.
0: Yeah.
1: And the intelligence was not this like four-part harmony, but yeah, this feeling of within one note, everything's there.
0: So what's the connection between that and say, Western classical music?
1: And so post-colonial, what started to happen was this song I played, Just Okay.

0: that became like, that's a hymn, you know, that's a hymn that you'd sing in a Catholic church.
1: Yeah.
0: And it's a hymn that you'd sing in South Africa. And, you know, for me, that sound is deeply South African. But there are other people that would hear it much more, think it's a, it has a European tinge.
1: Yeah, that sort of big plagal cadence.
0: Yes, and through the wars and through this, and through culture and through religion, sound was shared.
1: Yeah.
0: And I think my closest forebears, my mother, my grandfather, my great-grandfather, were all in this four-part harmony. But before that, there was that overtone kind of world and a rhythmic world as well. And so I felt like these things need to be explained in my own makeup. So when people ask me if I fuse music, I don't fuse music. I try to understand my DNA, basically. The things that have made me, the love of four-part harmony. My dad sings bass line that sound a bit like Haydn, you know? And then at the same time, when we start to sing our ancestral music, we go revert to this overtone system.
1: I have friends of mine in the north of Canada who are Inuit, who are indigenous to that area, and they play classical music, and they play, you know, there was a large remission of Christian, Moravian missionaries, especially going to Labrador, where not too far where I'm from. And I could tell that they actually feel kind of torn about it. I mean, they love this music, but they actually feel kind of torn about it because they don't want to fully reject it and just, you know, and only go back to the music that existed before colonialism. They feel torn. I can't even say anything more than that. They feel torn about their love of that music. Mm. Does that resonate with you at all?
0: It does, heavily, yeah.
1: Yeah.
0: It's difficult. In our culture also, the respect that we have for our parents, sometimes when you ask these hard questions, it's kind of like defiling, you know. They don't like it, you know. That's why it's sometimes so hard to get the answers to these changes in history and in sound. You know, my parents are very Christian, but also believe that, you know, the people that pass become our conduit, our vessel to the other world to hear. Almost what you could say is angels, but in our term we say abaphansi, the ones who are under the ground. And so I think instead of actually differences in philosophy, it's just difference in names somehow. I think the belief that there are people or there are spirits who can guide you, and if you find your way within yourself, you can hear them or you can feel them. And in South Africa, we call that moya, which is

spirit. So if we're sitting in this room and there's moments of beautiful inspiration amongst the conversations we're having that are so technical, but then there's moments of spirituality, those are the ancestors walking in the room. And then they walk out again. And it's hard to find them, you know, to always have this moment of inspiration. And that's normal and it's beautiful and it's okay. So that's how I see it, you know.

0: from his 2025 album, Hymns of Bantu. That is singer and cellist Abel Salauche with Emmanuel. Abel was just in Canada playing with the Toronto Symphony Orchestra. Coming up, Abel is going to give you a little 101 about his cello, how he's able to turn it into both a cello and like a rhythm and percussion instrument. Plus, he'll tell you how he believes music can destroy the idea of time. Plus, my conversation with the great Dartmouth, Nova Scotia rocker Joel Plaskett coming up. But yeah, more with the incredible Abel Salauche after this.
1: The wealth of the world's billionaires has now hit $20.1 trillion. The troubling realities of extreme wealth disparity affecting society today in part three of The Billionaire Age, coming up on Ideas. Ideas, an oasis for people who like to think. Each weeknight at 11 p.m. right here on World Radio Paris.
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0: That is some of Abel Salouch's Cello Concerto for Spirits that he released last year. Abel's music blends both the African traditions of his homeland, South Africa, and the classical music world. And he's always pushed the boundaries of where the cello can belong in music. He has said that the instrument has this ability to shapeshift. So I wanted to know more about that. Not only did he tell you what he meant by that, but because he was in our studio with his cello, he'll show you what he means by that. Here's Abel and the rest of our conversation.
1: For the longest time, I struggled to fit this instrument into other communities. It took a while to find ways for it to feel as rhythmic, to have my voice and lyricism that is from me, not just from the instrument that is the cello.
0: Well, what do you mean by other communities? So like other genres of music?
1: I play with a lot of West African drummers.
0: Yeah.
1: It's really hard to play in those settings. You know, if you go to Abidjan in Ivory Coast and you go to a wedding, they're not going to hear you.
0: can you even hear the cello?
1: Yeah. You have to find ways.
0: Yeah.
1: You have to find ways to be rhythmic. And also you have to know what part you play in these proceedings, you know.
0: Yeah.
1: So you have to find your place within these communities. So I felt like I've worked so hard alongside my friends who I play with to find my corner of what the instrument is. You know, I can be rhythmic, you know, in my own

0: This kind of
1: feelings
0: of I can play in rhythm if I wanted to be not a cellist in that sense, but to be some sort of contributor of rhythm.
1: Yeah. And then, of course, you can also be what? You can be a melody. You can be the lead.
0: Yeah.
1: You can be the voice.
0: It can be the voice, you know, and all these kinds of things. Yeah. I love flutes.
1: Yeah.
0: I'm obsessed with flutes, and they're such an inherently African sound, you know, or actually worldly sound. People use them in so many ways.
1: Yeah.

0: Are those harmonics?
1: Fake ones, yes.
0: Sorry, I should say for people who don't know what we're talking about, you may have to explain this better than me, but often if you can hold your finger over a string in a certain way, you can access these sort of like higher registers on a very low instrument, some very high notes.
1: Yeah, and so sometimes with the cello, because it's like a long piece of string, if you interrupt it with very little amount of pressure, you get this gray area. So you don't get the note, or you get the...
0: And you can play like the flute, really.
1: Yeah.
0: And your instrument has sand underneath the...
1: Yes, underneath the bridge.
0: What, underneath the paint?
1: Yeah, so it's kind of painted over, like tiny grains, you know, that it hardly makes a difference. But it's so I can play like bits of shaker.

0: that kind of feeling, you know. So it's just a bit loud on this cello because it's put in there for me.
1: How does the classical community, and I'm not talking about other musicians, I'm talking about sort of the gatekeepers of that world. How have they reacted to your music?
0: I think I'm only in the environments that would like me there. You know?
1: Right.
0: And I think, yes, maybe there has been some sort of, there has to be something classical and core in this in order to have the other things, you know? And I think for me, that almost loses the point. Maybe today's culture is to tell a story, you know, almost like a playlist, you know, the different types of strands that lead you to the different parts of you. That's quite important. So if I'm going to play a bit of Debussy in order to get to the end of it and realize that Debussy is some gamelan culture and then tip over into a sound world that I think represents that in a form of improvisation and maybe even extended techniques on the cello, sending me that way, then I follow it because it makes sense. Because it tells a story.
1: Yeah.
0: You know, so I'm happy for that exploration, I think.
1: You said you want classical music to have more of a social impact, that it's an important direction for the genre. The reason I'm reading is because I want to read a quote. You said, "We need to be asking why do we play it and how can it affect change." Have you come up with an answer to that?
0: No.
1: Well, thanks for coming in. Have you come up with a personal answer for yourself of why, you know, why am I playing this? What is this doing?
0: You know, this is like reasons for existing, human remembrance, you know, ancestral feelings at a very on a very vast spectrum. It's the same as looking at art from a very long time ago and feeling a sense of kinship with it, you know. I think all of these things are not in a, you know, in a time capsule. They're, you know, I think it destroys the idea of time. It's like all of these things are new to us and continue to inform us on how to create, on how to be. So to live without them would be, I think, ridiculous or even impossible to create new things. So,
1: It breaks down the idea of time is beautiful. It breaks down the idea of, I love traditional music and I think you do too, because it doesn't feel old to me. Like I feel like I'm just holding on to the ball for a little while. The ball got handed to me and I'm just waiting to hand it off. And I think what you're saying is,
0: Those are your ancestors. Did you hear that? That they walked in the room, you know. For me, that's to hold on to that thing just a little bit longer.
1: and then when I'm done with it, when I leave, it's my job to hand it off. And if I'm hearing you correctly, we can do that for classical music too. It's of a time. It's of the 18th century or 17th century in Vienna, but it's just as much music as the music we grew up playing. And we can have the same relationship of the time breaking down to that music as well.
0: The difference with classical music and folk music in this way is that so much of the music and all other music is so knitted to the story, you know, of human nature, of what happened, of what it feels like to be human now. And I think we need to do and make it a usual practice to dig into these classical pieces as to what is the story that's knitted to them. It doesn't have to be this narrative story, but it's like, what was happening around then? Like, what did Schubert do? Was he in love? Was he on something? Was he down? Was he going somewhere? And sometimes I feel like in this practice, you know, and in these structures of music colleges and conservatoires, you just get given the envelope and say, just read it. Read that letter. Just play it. And I think that's where maybe the thing is missing, maybe.
1: Before you go, I want you to play me a little something, but I don't know what. I was thinking about maybe asking you, like, when you get your cello out of the case. I got buddies of mine, when they take their instruments out, they play the same thing just to kind of get their fingers warmed up. What do you play?
0: I like playing pizzicato a little bit and then move a lot to the bow. you know, to warm up. And I love hearing overtones of the instrument or the ring, you know.
1: Yeah, give me a little bit of what you'd play like if you took the cello out.
0: Yeah.
1: You know, had to warm up.

0: Absolutely beautiful. Thanks so much for coming in today.
1: Thanks for having us.
0: Lovely to meet you. It
1: was such a refreshing way to talk.
0: Really, really beautiful for me. I mean, like, I hope you enjoyed that as much as I did. Like, I would love to have all the guests come in with a cello. Andrea Martin, Eugene Levy, you're coming in. Bring the cello. That is Abel Salacha, the award-winning and genre-defying South African cellist. He was just in Canada playing shows with the Toronto Symphony. You can find Abel's recent releases, his album Hymns of Bantu, or his solo cello concerto Four Spirits, wherever you get your music. I'm Tom Power. You're listening to Q. Take a listen to this.

0: You know how like a certain song will take you back to like an exact certain moment in your life? Like that's for me. When I listen to that song, I am 18 or 19, because of the story I'm about to tell, at a house party in St. John's, drinking Dominion Ale and having the time of my life. That is Joel Plaskett and Down at the Khyber. Joel formed his band, Joel Plaskett Emergency, in the early 2000s. When that album came out, they had a slightly different lineup. But then Joel put together a real band, Dave Marsh on drums, Chris Pennell on bass. What I mean by real band is like a permanent band. And now they're celebrating 20 years of playing together, and they're celebrating it with a new song called Fill in the Blanks. Joel wrote it while taking an online course in the work of the Canadian media theorist Marshall McLuhan for like a homework assignment. If Marshall McLuhan is not a household name for you, as I mentioned, important Canadian media theorist, you might know the thing he said, the medium is the message, which Joel and I will get into. But essentially, if you've ever wondered about the impact your phone or TikTok or YouTube is having on your brain or attention span, Marshall McLuhan sort of pioneered thinking that way, and decades before smartphones or algorithms. But how does that turn into a rock song, something that feels like an honors thesis? So I started by asking Joel Plaskett why he wanted to take a course on Marshall McLuhan in the first place.
1: A friend recommended it to me, and you know, I'd been sort of getting a little hip to Marshall McLuhan stuff. And then all of a sudden I had time. It was really interesting. There'd be optional assignments. And so this song was the result of an assignment on chapter two. This is what I submitted.
0: Really?
1: not the version that you're hearing now, the band version, but an acoustic four-track version that I did, which is going to be on the B-side of the single.
0: I'm gonna do my best to try and summarize some points here too, so I can get you to explain why you may have been interested in this. Marshall McLuhan, you know, the greatest media philosopher of our time, Canadian. A lot of ideas that have lasted through our society, most famously the medium is the message, the idea that the information that you get from a newspaper versus a radio broadcast versus a computer screen versus a podcast, what's as interesting and as important as what's written on it is actually how you're getting it, and how you're getting it impacts what you are actually taking in. I remember a couple of years ago, you weren't on the internet at all, and you were on social media. You were posting up these sort of like typewritten messages to fans. It just occurred to me just then. Is this around the same time that, because if you're interested in the medium being the message, is this around the same time that you had sort of absconded and started posting up typewritten things?
1: I always find it interesting how you can take an analog approach into a digital world. That sort of mashup is something I've been flirting with more and more. Like I did my last tour, One Real Reveal, I was telling stories and using the phone to show pictures on screens and tell stories and stuff. So kind of mixing up these mediums, but the way you deliver something. So like when you type something up and you put it on socials, people have to zoom in on Instagram to read this typewritten post. It doesn't really make any sense. But in a weird way, it was a way of slowing things down a bit. To me, my issue with a lot of the modern technology is the speed at which it moves is like absolutely overwhelming. But McLuhan's stuff, I just find like that there's so many quotes, so rich. I'm not going to get them right, but things like, well, there's one line in it that says, the content of any given medium is the juicy piece of meat used by the burglar to distract the watchdog of the mind, or something like that. You know, like he's less interested in what the content is and more about what the environmental changes are. That's the big message, right? That's how the medium, you know, it's the devices that change your environment, not the content on the devices.
0: I think I'm just trying to get trying to figure out an answer for someone who may be wondering, why is a 20-year in Joel Plaskett Emergency and multi-generation rocker courses in Marshall McLuhan.
1: Marshall McLuhan. Well, I think it's because I want to gain a perspective. There's this sort of idea that you get out of the fishbowl. The fish doesn't know it's in water, right? This is, again, I think one of the McLuhanisms is like, you don't know the environment you're in unless you find ways in which you can extract yourself from it for a second. And so we're swimming in digital media and social media and all these things that I find, frankly, quite overwhelming. And I think are hugely a distraction. And so I've been trying to think about ways in which I can just learn to step away from that and look at it a little. And the neat thing, the song that I wrote, Fill in the Blanks, was about chapter two, which is called Media Hot and Cold. I forget the name of the chapter exactly. It's something like that, Media Hot and Cold. And the idea is that like some media is more explicit, like a color film would be different than a black and white film. Like if you're watching a color film, you get more information. It's maybe more overwhelming. A black and white film, you use your imagination. It's lower definition. Things that are lower definition engage your imagination in a different way. Things that are high def overwhelm you. And I feel like the phone is like super high def, right? Like it's everything all at once. But other older mediums, you know, like black and white television or something, you would have
0: radio.
1: They all do different things. And so the kind of play on words in the song, right, is sort of, you know, you're coming in hot in high definition. It becomes kind of like a, not a love song exactly, but kind of a playful rock and roll song about these juxtapositions a little bit, and how often it's the things you leave out that draw people in. It's the implicit, and everything being explicit gets pretty boring pretty quickly to me, you know?
2: I mean, what's interesting is that McLuhan was writing this long before there was the phone or social media. He was talking about really the development of the television, the television versus the newspaper versus the radio broadcast.
1: Wildly crystal ball like some of the stuff that I was reading and understanding media. It's like, wow, this applies so much today. I think he's writing at a time where everyone was sort of the product of literacy, right? Of the written word was the dominant medium for many years. And then electronic technology comes along and undoes a lot of that. We're seeing that really in really deep now because people are reading less and we're all like everything's coming through visual mediums and all these things. So he could really see the trajectory. from a distance and from a kind of a bird's eye view.
2: So before we hear the song, I mean, not that you're being didactic in any way, but what do you want people to maybe think about or feel when they hear the song right now?
1: I really like trying to thread the needle, you know, and see if it can mean one thing. Just if you know what it's about, great. So if you're going to listen to it, having framed this conversation, right? You know, maybe I've gotten too explicit with the conversation.
2: Never.
1: Exactly what I should have done. I should have just let you fill in the blanks. I shouldn't have told you about it.
2: No. This is radio, buddy. This is people are going to be listening with no visuals. They'll be fiddling. Yeah. They're going to think we're much handsomer than we are. It's great.
1: Right,
2: exactly. So go on. Yeah, go on.
1: But yeah, I mean, I really love what the band did with it. And my acoustic version is folkier. This is more rock and roll. And the lyrics are, I think, I'm trying to be playful, but also see if there's something a little deeper in the backstory, if you're interested, you know. That's always the dance for me, is trying to write something that threads the needle, for lack of a better word, leave something to the imagination, hence all the spots. There's a lot of filling in the blanks in this song. It was an easy one to like have fun with, there's just, you know, there's a lot of, I guess, musical and word and lyrical playfulness in it. So
2: fun. I'll say to people about to listen to this fun, catchy song, but you know, keep your ears open. You never
1: That's
2: know.
1: Right.
2: You never know.
1: Yeah.
2: Joel, congrats on 20 years of The Emergency.
1: Thanks a lot. Yeah. We're going, we got lots of great summer shows this summer. So we're going to be having fun. Yeah.
2: I'm excited to see it. Can you say who you are and introduce the song?
1: Yeah, my name is Joel Plaskett, and this is the latest track from me and my band, the Joel Plaskett Emergency, and the song is called Fill in the Blanks.

0: Fill in the blanks from Joel Plaskett and the Joel Plaskett Emergency. Joel's Marshall McLuhan homework assignment recorded and I guess re-recorded performed. Well, it's recorded by Joel, re-recorded and performed by the Joel Plaskett Emergency. Joel joined me from his home in Dartmouth, Nova Scotia. I'm Tom Howarth. That's our show today. Thank you so much for listening. See you next time. Later on.
1: This is Paul with the Riviera Minute. Relatives of the victims of the 2016 Nice terror attack are angry after the National Theatre of Nice put on a performance based on the tragedy. Actors and lawyers worked together to organise a series of readings based on some of the victims' testimonies from the 14th of July attack. Kimi Antonelli took a dominant victory in the Monaco Grand Prix ahead of the Ferrari of Lewis Hamilton after a chaotic ending that featured two safety cars and a red flag. 19-year-old Antonelli etches his name into the history books as the youngest driver to win the Monaco Grand Prix. And the Hyatt Martinez Hotel in Cannes has been awarded the Palace Distinction, which is given by Atout France to the most luxurious five-star hotels in France. Another Riviera hotel, the Biblos in Saint-Tropez, has lost its Palace label. France has 33 officially recognised Palace hotels, 13 in Paris and 9 in the southeast. Riviera weather, there'll be hazy sunshine and some occasional light cloud on Monday and Tuesday, up to 25 degrees Celsius.

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1: From Feature Story News in Washington, I'm Nick Harper. Israel and Iran have pulled back after trading military strikes in what's been described as the most serious confrontation since the April ceasefire. It's threatened to drag the wider region towards a full-scale war. President Donald Trump on social media told them both to stop shooting. The White House says diplomacy remains its preferred path. Israeli Prime Minister Benjamin Netanyahu ordered his strikes on Iran, despite a phone call with President Trump, who had urged him not to strike Iran and to allow more time for negotiations. Ever since Blake Sifton reports from Tel Aviv.
2: 2 months after Israel and the United States, and Iran signed this ceasefire deal, 2 months to the day, we are now back on the cusp of full-scale war. This all began around 10 p.m. last night when Iran fired ballistic missiles, 11 missiles, at targets in northern Israel in response to an attack earlier in the day in which Israel targeted apartment buildings in Beirut's southern suburb. Then Israel responded. And with strikes in Iran. And then this morning, we've had several more rounds.
1: Chinese President Xi Jinping has arrived in North Korea on his first official trip to the country since 2019. As part of the two-day visit, he's meeting with the North Korean leader Kim Jong-un, as FSN's Laura Westbrook reports.
3: Chinese President Xi Jinping's trip to North Korea comes after he received U.S. President Donald Trump and Russia's Vladimir Putin for talks separately in Beijing. China's foreign ministry says President Xi and North Korea's Kim Jong-un will exchange views on bilateral relations and issues of common concern. Ahead of Xi's arrival, Kim Jong-un's powerful sister said North Korea's nuclear weapons program was the line of no retreat. Experts say that for President Xi, one goal of the trip is to reassert sway over a partner that has grown closer to Russia since its invasion of Ukraine, providing Moscow with troops in the war. For Kim Jong-un, having President Xi visit is a propaganda win.
1: India's commerce minister says the India-US trade deal is on track and isn't being threatened by the US proposing fresh 12.5% tariffs on countries including India. Ever since Ishan Garg tells us more from New Delhi.
4: Commerce Minister Piyush Goyal has brushed aside concerns over newly proposed U.S. tariffs affecting India-U.S. trade deal. U.S. Office of Trade Representatives is proposing 12.5% new levies on imports from countries such as India, China and Bangladesh, calling their trade practices unfair. Goyal says the investigation is actually targeted towards one particular country, hinting that Washington's new measures could be aimed at China. U.S. Trade Envoy Jamieson Greer is likely to visit India later this month, and there are expectations that an interim deal could be finalized by July. Ishan Garg, New Delhi.
1: From Bureaus Worldwide, this is FSN.
5: That was fresh off the new WRP Music Mix playlist. There's more where that came from.

This is WRP's concert update with Olivia Dean coming to the Accord Arena on June the 17th in just a few days. I hope you have your tickets. It's a great show.

Did you know that the Don des Invalides holds in a massive sound and light show in the evenings? The show reveals the full beauty of the dome and its Baroque architecture. The dome is part of Hôtel des Invalides and has a lot of history as it is home to Napoleon Bonaparte's tomb. So every evening, starting at dusk, the light show with orchestral music begins, illuminating the dome and shedding light on the magnificence of this piece of Parisian heritage. The organizer states that, for a blend of monumental video mapping, immersive music, and innovative digital scenography, this roughly 50-minute journey plunges you into a unique sensory experience in Paris. The evening is open to all, and tickets range from 12 to 28 euros.

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1: The grieving parents of an 11-year-old girl feared murdered in France joined a silent march in her memory by thousands of people on Sunday as outrage spread over systemic failures blamed for her suspected killing. The body of the girl, named as Liana, was found last week after she went missing on the 29th of May in the southwestern town of Florence. She was last seen getting into a man's car. An outrage grew after it emerged that the main suspect, who is now under arrest, had previously been accused of sexually abusing children. A sea of people filled the streets of Florence under scorching afternoon heat for the march. It was attended by local representatives, but in line with the family's wishes, not by national politicians. Bernadette Chirac, the former First Lady of France, who spent 12 years at the Élysée Palace from 1995 to 2007 beside President Jacques Chirac, has died. She was 93. President Emmanuel Macron confirmed her death on Saturday, saying he and his wife Brigitte had learned with great sadness of the passing of what he described as a woman who marked French history and changed the lives of millions through her charity work. French Foreign Minister Jean-Noël Barrot says Israeli settlers could face further sanctions in coming days in protest at the escalation of illegal settlements in the West Bank and a surge in violence by settlers against Palestinians. Speaking to Public Sénat television and RTL radio, Barrot did not name the European countries he said could impose further measures, but in a reference to previous EU sanctions, he said we could go further. His remarks followed escalating violence by Israeli settlers in the occupied West Bank, and they underscore anger in many West countries towards Prime Minister Benjamin Netanyahu's government. And the US Defense Secretary Pete Hegseth used a D-Day anniversary speech on Saturday to appear to link immigration by sea to the wartime liberation of Europe. He warned that the freedom won by Allied troops could prove temporary if leaders failed to defend it. Hegseth was speaking at the Normandy American Cemetery in Golleville-sur-Mer in northwestern France during commemorations for the 82nd anniversary of the 6th of June 1944 landings. He said that today, different European beaches are stormed by different dangerous ideologies. WRP News, I'm Paul McNally.
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wealth of the world's billionaires has now hit $20.1 trillion. The troubling realities of extreme wealth disparity affecting society today in part three of The Billionaire Age, coming up on Ideas. Ideas, an oasis for people who like to think. 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

0: This is your WRP weather forecast for Tuesday. Tuesday in Île-de-France will see the sun in the morning with light rain showers coming in the afternoon. Temperatures will reach 19 degrees Celsius. The north of Normandy will have thundery showers with moderate breeze, with temperatures reaching 16 degrees Celsius, whilst the south of Normandy will just have rain showers with highs of 19 degrees Celsius. On the Côte d'Azur, there will be sunny conditions all day with no clouds. Temperatures will reach 29 degrees Celsius in Marseille, 26 in Cannes and 25 in Nice. This was your WRP weather forecast for Tuesday. 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

0: Hi, I'm Chris Howden. The Prime Minister is all about spending big on infrastructure and energy projects. But right now, mayors from Canada's biggest cities are asking for money to help with homelessness and housing. The mayor of London, Ontario, describes the impact homelessness is having on his city and explains why Mark Carney should see addressing that issue as a nation-building project. That's coming up on the Monday edition of As It Happens.
1: As It Happens airs on WRP at 1 and 6 a.m.
2: This is Paul with the Riviera Minute. Relatives of the victims of the 2016 Nice terror attack are angry after the National Theatre of Nice put on a performance based on the tragedy. Actors and lawyers worked together to organise a series of readings based on some of the victims' testimonies from the 14th of July attack. Kimi Antonelli took a dominant victory in the Monaco Grand Prix ahead of the Ferrari of Lewis Hamilton after a chaotic ending that featured two safety cars and a red flag. 19-year-old Antonelli etches his name into the history books as the youngest driver to win the Monaco Grand Prix. And the Hyatt Martinez Hotel in Cannes has been awarded the Palace Distinction, which is given by Atout France to the most luxurious five-star hotels in France. Another Riviera hotel, the Biblos in Saint-Tropez, has lost its Palace label. France has 33 officially recognised Palace hotels, 13 in Paris and 9 in the southeast. Riviera weather, there'll be hazy sunshine and some occasional light cloud on Monday and Tuesday, up to 25 degrees Celsius.

0: Harris with the latest news.
1: The grieving parents of an 11-year-old girl feared murdered in France joined a silent march in her memory by thousands of people on Sunday as outrage spread over systemic failures blamed for her suspected killing. The body of the girl, named as Liana, was found last week after she went missing on the 29th of May in the southwestern town of Florence. She was last seen getting into a man's car. An outrage grew after it emerged that the main suspect, who is now under arrest, had previously been accused of sexually abusing children. A sea of people filled the streets of Florence under scorching afternoon heat for the march. It was attended by local representatives, but in line with the family's wishes, not by national politicians. Bernadette Chirac, the former First Lady of France, who spent 12 years at the Élysée Palace from 1995 to 2007 beside President Jacques Chirac, has died. She was 93. President Emmanuel Macron confirmed her death on Saturday, saying he and his wife Brigitte had learned with great sadness of the passing of what he described as a woman who marked French history and changed the lives of millions through her charity work. French Foreign Minister Jean-Noël Barrot says Israeli settlers could face further sanctions in coming days in protest at the escalation of illegal settlements in the West Bank and a surge in violence by settlers against Palestinians. Speaking to Public Sénat television and RTL radio, Barrot did not name the European countries he said could impose further measures, but in a reference to previous EU sanctions, he said we could go further. His remarks followed escalating violence by Israeli settlers in the occupied West Bank, and they underscore anger in many Western countries towards Prime Minister Benjamin Netanyahu's government. And the US Defense Secretary Pete Hegseth used a D-Day anniversary speech on Saturday to appear to link immigration by sea to the wartime liberation of Europe. He warned that the freedom won by Allied troops could prove temporary if leaders failed to defend it. Hegseth was speaking at the Normandy American Cemetery in Golleville-sur-Mer in northwestern France during commemorations for the 82nd anniversary of the 6th of June 1944 landings. He said that today, different European beaches are stormed by different dangerous ideologies. WRP News, I'm Paul McNally.
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3: Welcome to Ideas. I'm Nala Ayed.
4: Elon Musk's wealth is currently around $825 billion US dollars, more than double what it was a year earlier. Only 22 countries currently boast economies larger than Musk's net worth, but he's catching up. Because when his SpaceX company's stock goes public on June 12, 2026, Musk is expected to become the world's first trillionaire.
5: There is no reason in the world to let somebody become worth $1 trillion, right? Like, this is crazy.
3: Seattle-based entrepreneur and venture capitalist Nick Hanauer.
5: And that's not because that person has created $1 trillion worth of value in the world. They're just in a position to take advantage of some market structures that will propel their wealth to that level. The problem is that it's a flywheel runaway effect, right? It's much easier to make the second billion than the first billion. If you have 2 billion, getting to 4 is very easy. And if you have 40, getting to 80 is quite easy. And if you have 100, then, and that's just not good for anybody.
3: A reminder, never before has so much wealth been concentrated in the hands of so few. Since 2020, billionaire wealth has increased by more than 80%. Leaving today's 3,428 billionaires with a combined wealth of over 20 trillion US dollars. That's 4 trillion more than the preceding year. Their combined wealth surpasses the GDP of every country except the United States. Canada, with its relatively small population, is home to 82 billionaires, ranking 7th in the world.
6: I think we see in Canada today an enormous disconnect of the political and economic elite from the rest of society.
3: Canadian economist Lars Osberg.
6: I think that there is no real appreciation of the insecurity and the disappointed aspirations of many middle-class families and individuals and young people.
3: Today, part 3 of Ideas producer Mary Link's series, The Billionaire Age, which explores the impact of today's unprecedented levels of wealth concentration around the world.
7: These unprecedented levels have given rise to a new class, a global wealth aristocracy. And like the aristocracy of old, the money is being kept in the family to fortify itself against the rest of society.
8: You've said you're worried we could end up with two classes.
9: Yeah, I'm worried that all economic systems can revert back to a two-class society.
7: Tim Wu teaches law at Columbia University and is a contributing opinion writer for the New York Times. The two-class society Wu fears we may be reverting to has roots going back about 1,000 years, back to the medieval feudal system.
9: So a feature of feudal societies was that there was a wealthy landowning class that held ownership over, you know, all of the nearly all of the relevant resources, and that usually land, and then, you know, a laboring class, and that's it. And I think it's always possible that a smaller group will regain control over all the assets that are necessary to make money, the productive assets. So you have one group that has all of those productive assets, then everybody else at some level or another is dependent and more like a laborer, the proletariat, doesn't really have any control over their own economic destiny. And I'm worried that we're increasingly returning to that kind of society as opposed to one that is more distributed. I'll just put it that way.
8: How under threat is the middle class right now in the Western world?
9: I feel that is the most endangered class. I mean, I would be terrified to be in my 20s or 30s right now and facing the kind of prospects. You know, becoming your own autonomous source of wealth seems very challenging right now unless you, you know, happen to have bought the right meme coin at the right time. It sort of says something to me now that many of the young people I know, they're throwing their savings into like the craziest kind of memeiest investments, like random stocks or types of cryptocurrency, because I think they've just lost faith in the economy and they see it more as like a casino where you put your money on the right roulette number and then you hope you turn out, and that's your only path to wealth in a way they really believe in. So yes, I'd be terrified to be that age.
10: It's almost impossible to imagine how much even $1 billion is basically an inconceivable sum for most of us. You can't imagine what that involves, what it buys, what it looks like. It's insane.
7: American economist and Nobel laureate Paul Krugman.
10: I think the way to just to think that everything, things that are a lifetime achievement for most people, buying a nice house, paying for a college education, are literally like a dime that for a billionaire, it's like you've dropped a dime and you think, and it's not even worth looking for because it's such a tiny sum. So it's just living in a completely different universe materially and financially.
8: Yeah, a study just came out by the Lidwick Institute for Shared Economic Prosperity, and they did a study and concluded that, quote, for the bottom 60% of U.S. households, minimum quality of life is out of reach. So they define that, forget the daily necessities like food and shelter. What they mean by that is unable to pay for things like technological tools necessary for work, higher education, health, and childcare costs. Is that shocking to you, or are you surprised to hear that?
10: No, I'm not surprised to find that a reasonable definition of what a decent life looks like in the modern world is out of reach for half or more of the population. Because if we were looking at living standards as they were, you know, a couple of generations ago, most people have enough to be what we considered middle class then. But class and adequacy is a social construct. It really means participation. I mean, there's a level of, do you have enough to eat? And we have people in advanced Western economies that don't even have that. But there's also a question of having enough to be a part of the society, which is a higher level and is somewhat of a moving target. If you go back, Adam Smith, people think of Adam Smith as a, you know, as the avatar of free markets, and whatever the gods of the market say is right. The invisible hand is also the hand of God. But in fact, he was very much aware of that, very much aware of the fact that what really defines poverty is lack of social inclusion. And there's a quite amazing passage in The Wealth of Nations where he says, what does it take to be respectable in England right now? In 1776, when he published the book, and he said, you have to be able to afford one good linen shirt. Because if you couldn't put on a good linen shirt when you were out in public, you were just not really a member of society. And the point was, of course, lots of people didn't have that. Now, well, you need to be able to be online. You need to be able to send your kids to a decent school. You need a car. Most of America, you cannot manage without a car. So there's a lot of things that you need. And yes, that's a target that rises over time, but it should. And so we are definitely in a society where a lot of people are just kind of excluded in a fundamental way.
8: And so here we are today, us versus them, them being the expanding global wealth aristocracy.
11: When we talk about the development of a global aristocracy, the point is asking ourselves whether there is a relatively small group of people around the world who have shared experiences, they went to the same school, they have the same interest, and they tend to meet each other in the same places, they do things together, to some degree they have connections one to the other.
8: Guido Alfani is professor of economic history at Bocconi University in Milan, Italy.
11: Why does this matter? Because if they really become an aristocracy, then they will start to actively act against something which we value, which is upward mobility from those who begin at a lower level, right? So that's because by definition, an aristocracy has to try to close itself to the outside, because as an aristocracy is defined on the fact of having some sort of privilege, you can't share a privilege too widely, otherwise it's not a privilege at all. Connected to this, we have that very often the members of this growing, developing global aristocracy were born into their high wealth conditions. If we look at billionaires, and if we look at billionaires across the West, about one third of them was already born into extreme wealth. If we look about the others, many among them were born into maybe at least upper middle strata, but at least one third, they became billionaires because they had inherited billions. And the share over total wealth of inherited wealth has been growing dramatically from the 1970s on.
8: It's quite something to think about that so many billionaires simply inherited their billions. They're not self-made, they didn't create jobs, they didn't improve the economy, except for themselves. They were just born into astounding levels of wealth and consequently power.
11: So one reason why the increase in the prevalence of inherited wealth today might be a problem is that we, in our, you know, Western culture today, have a bias in favor of wealth which has been made versus wealth which has simply been inherited. Because for us, the most legitimate kind of wealth is the one which you have made, which is also why many among nowadays billionaires are trying to present themselves as self-made men. Usually they're men, not always, but tend to be men. And the point is, if a certain level of wealth inequality is ever more clearly the consequence of inherited wealth, of that kind of wealth which we tend to think is less legitimate, then the same level of inequality will be perceived in a more acute way, leading to a higher degree of potential social problems, which go from widespread social unease at this condition to political instability, to unrest, with always the risk of political instability becoming something worse. Even, you know, acts of violence against the rich could become more frequent.
8: The philosopher D.H. Haslett has observed that we have abolished the inheritance of political power, well, in the States and Canada and various places. We've abolished the inheritance of political power. Why then should we not abolish the inheritance of economic power as well? What do you think?
10: Yeah, you know, the inheritance tax, that's actually a U.S. invention. We developed it in the early 20th century. It's never complete, but it used to be a quite substantial levy on inherited wealth.
8: Paul Krugman.
10: It's kind of interesting if you go back to early 20th century politicians, they would say quite frankly that it was not just about raising money, that it was also about preventing preventing oligarchy, about preventing a permanent plutocratic class. And their arguments are as valid now as ever. All right, there becomes a little bit of a question of personal liberty. If you think about an inheritance from the point of view of the inheritor, why should somebody be rich just because their father was rich? There's no justice there. If you think about it from the point of view of the father, well, or the mother, but it's still mostly fathers, should you have the ability to do something for your children? And within limits, okay, we don't want to completely eliminate human feeling and so on, but very large estates should face very high tax rates. That's just really clear from any reasonable point of view. And by the way, if you say, well, we've eliminated the inheritance of political power, do you want to say that to George W. Bush? Do you want to say that to RFK Jr., who's now our Secretary of Health and Human Services? And a lot of that is through money, although some of it is also through kind of just the fact that the aristocratic instinct apparently is rather deeply embedded in people. But a large part of the reason not to tax large inheritances is not just because of the monetary side, but also because of the political side.
8: And what may surprise you is that Canada has more billionaires than countries such as the UK, France, Japan, or Australia. How come we have so many billionaires, small little country Canada?
6: Well, we don't tax them much, for one thing.
8: Dalhousie University professor and economist Lars Osberg.
6: And we protect them through government policy, and we don't have an inheritance tax, and we leave them lots of tax planning options for minimizing their tax burden at the top, yeah.
8: Federal inheritance and estate taxes in Canada were abolished in 1972. I said earlier that there were 82 billionaires in Canada. That figure comes from the Forbes magazine's annual billionaire list. But Lars Osberg says that number is somewhat deceiving, as it doesn't include everyone, namely several wealthy families in this country who hold joint trusts that are worth billions.
6: And the Forbes list, I think, doesn't include the Desmarais family, and it doesn't include the Rogers and Shaw families. I think because those families hold their assets through family trusts rather than as individuals. At least I couldn't find those guys in there.
8: I double-checked. They're not on the list. So, for instance, Sudbury-born Paul Desmarais Sr. built a $5 billion fortune in finance. He died in 2013. Leaving an inheritance to his four children. Their family trust is now estimated to be worth $12.7 billion.
12: Inheriting money is a very tricky thing, morally and emotionally. I always felt weird about it.
8: Heiress Abigail Disney says she inherited about $120 million. Her grandfather, Roy, co-founded the Disney Company with his brother, Walt Disney. But Abigail Disney has done something unusual with her inheritance. She's given away 75% of it.
12: I always questioned why it was just understood that I got to have what I wanted when I wanted it all the time, and that we were so clearly living so much better than others. And so it was just from my girlhood, I just was uncomfortable. And then when I moved to New York and saw people sleeping on the sidewalk, which was kind of a new thing for me to see, I thought, like, this can't be. It just felt uncomfortable to me. And I don't understand people for whom that's not uncomfortable. I think that the rise in private spaces and private elevators and private doors and private entrances and all these kinds of things are partly to spare rich people that discomfort. Because when confronted with the difference, like so nakedly as walking by a person sleeping on the sidewalk, it's pretty hard not to feel uncomfortable. And so the problem with the global aristocracy is they're constructing a world in which they're never confronted with that. It's a troubling character development. And I, as someone who inherited money, my mother from a very early age would say to us, you know, people will want to hurt you. People will want to trick you. You can't trust people. And she was protecting me, and I understand it. But it was a horribly toxic thing to say, because when you tell your kids that, you're telling them two things. One is, people are not you. In other words, people are not as human as you. And that you're going to be isolated, and that's the right and appropriate thing for you, to be isolated. And what I found when I moved into my 30s and started opening myself up to different kinds of work and different kinds of people was that I'm no better than anyone else. And that's the good news. Like, my mother was worried that I would get the news that I was no better than anyone else, and I'd feel sad about that. But I'm telling you, that was good news. And it made me feel like, oh, there's this party everybody's having that I wasn't invited to, but I can earn it.
8: So one third of all billionaires inherited their billions. Another third made their billions in finance.
12: Yeah, the financial sector has really, really quietly enriched itself while everybody was looking at the tech folks. And the financial sector, the people who drive the really obscene amounts of money in that zone, are not creating anything of value. If anything, they leech money off of transactions. So as things move through the financial system, it's like, I think of it as every time there's a transaction, it's like there's a collision and a little money falls out of everybody's pockets and the finance guys are there to scoop it up. And over a lifetime of that, you put together, you can amass quite an enormous fortune. So I think they've only made the finance business more of a burden on the economy. They make transactions more expensive than they used to be, and they're hindering and slowing financial growth, all while squeezing money out of a system that has stopped producing value.
11: Today, financial assets are the most important component of the wealth of the very richest, say the top 0.01%.
8: Guido Alfani.
11: Enrichment through finance is much more frequent compared to any previous point in human history. Interestingly, at least in the context of Western history, which is the context I know better, making money out of money has always been seen with suspicion. The financier in ancient Rome was seen with suspicion. We know that some senators were in practice lending money, but they always had to use intermediaries to at least save the appearances. And then, of course, the medieval theologians like Thomas Aquinas, he was saying that money shouldn't be generated by money. And for the medieval theologians, the problem is that if you were asking interest on loans, you were basically making people pay for time. But time is owned only by God. So it's like stealing from God, right? Asking loans. Of course, this position becomes practically untenable, so the church has to find ways which make financial activities acceptable, you know, within certain boundaries, but we continue to see finance with some suspicion. When does this suspicion arise more clearly? Well, whenever there is an economic crisis, in particular financial crisis, the Occupy Wall Street movement, which develops after the beginning of the Great Recession in 2007-2008, is the most recent example. And in that context, there was also again, interestingly, a condemnation of greed, right? Because today, those who, like former chairman of the US Federal Reserve, Alan Greenspan, said, the crisis for Greenspan had also been caused by excessive greed among those involved in finance.

0: course, but, you know, what is a hedge fund other than just a way for rich people to get richer? I mean, believe me, I have lots of investments in hedge funds, you know, like I play that game too, but this is why, Mary, it's so important to not believe that prosperity is GDP or money and to believe it's solutions to human problems, because that forces you to confront the fact that you're not really solving anybody's problem. And, you know, there's a reason why these business models are so powerful, is that there is only one commodity on planet Earth for which there is infinite demand, and that is more wealth, right? Everything else, yachts, pick it. You can have too many, right? But you can never have enough wealth, ever. And that's what propels those business models and that dynamic, right? Infinite demand.
1: So what can be done about that, the idea of the, you know, people rubbing money together and making more money, but not jobs, not helping the economy? How does one counter that, then, that kind of wealth?
0: I don't know. I can tell you what has happened in history is revolution, and the whole thing gets burned down and we start over again.
1: We might be heading there.
0: Yes, exactly.
2: This is Ideas. I'm Nahla Ayed. We return now to part three of producer Mary Link's series, The Billionaire Age, and its consequences for our lives today. Among them, soaring wealth inequality and the return to a two-class system.
1: And you can also add societal unrest, the destruction of democracies, and environmental devastation. But the reaction from the top 1%, for the most part, indifference.
0: Look, the neoliberal version of capitalism confers an advantage onto people who don't care about other people.
1: In 1995, Nick Hanauer was the first non-family investor in Jeff Bezos' then-fledgling online bookstore, Amazon. Today, it's worth nearly $3 trillion U.S. dollars. Hanauer left the Amazon board in 2000 and is a vocal critic of concentrated wealth. Jeff Bezos today is the fourth richest person on the planet, just after Google co-founders Larry Page and Sergey Brin, and the top dog, Elon Musk.
0: I think if you look at the people, particularly in the technology industry, who lead these large companies, there is one thing that makes them all similar, and that is that they don't have a lot of empathy. These are not people who care about other people. Just like Elon Musk, Jeff is just being himself, which is a person who thinks that whatever's good for Jeff is good for the world.
1: Have you seen a transformation in him? Because
0: no.
1: You knew him, right? You know him.
0: Yes. He's always been the same.
1: Right.
0: He never cared about other people. And his politics have always been libertarian. You know, that's just the way these guys think. That's just how they are.
1: So you didn't get invited to the wedding, you're telling me?
0: Oh my God. It's just like so grotesque. No, I mean, but you know, I mean, the thing is that these guys are all tone deaf, right? They only read their own press and, you know, like, and besides, just don't care. Don't care.
1: You talked about, for the people like Mark Zuckerberg or Jeff Bezos, or that they, you know, you play nice but get shamed anyhow. And now that they're starting to think that if you're big and evil anyhow, we may as well ditch the noblesse oblige and just embrace being big and evil. Do you think they're embracing now just being big and evil and feel so removed and so powerful that they don't care what other people think about them?
3: I think that's a new trend. I think over the last 5 years or so.
1: Tim Wu's latest book is called The Age of Extraction: How Tech Platforms Conquer the Economy and Threaten Our Future Prosperity.
3: I think over the last 5 years or so, many of the big tech multimillionaires have basically said themselves, no more Mr. Nice Guy. You know, we tried being nice, we tried being woke, but people hated us anyways. So a guy like Mark Zuckerberg or maybe Sergey Brin, Larry Page at Google, they're just like, forget it. And they also have the example in front of their faces of Elon Musk, who has, you know, behaved reprehensibly and managed to make more money anyways. And they're like, well, why are we playing the suckers here? Elon, you know, has

0: been this sort of negative example that makes everybody else feel like, oh, forget it, I'm through with this. Peter Thiel also, I would suggest, was a leader in this more Ayn Randian kind of me first ideology among tech billionaires.
1: When it comes to politics, billionaires have been spending heavily on favored candidates, candidates who don't object to their soaring wealth and the consequences, including a deteriorating middle class. Elon Musk's campaign donation was a significant factor in helping Trump win the 2024 election. It rang in at an astonishing $288 million U.S. dollars. Nick Hanauer.
2: And when you combine those enormous concentrations of wealth with a political system in the United States that treats a dollar as a vote, which is what the Supreme Court effectively has ruled, that's the catastrophe. Because when you can convert wealth into political power, that's where societies really, really come off the rails. You know, 40 years ago, you couldn't invest $250 million in a presidential campaign. There were limits. I can't remember what it was $25,000, something like that.
1: And we have limits in Canada, but at the same time, there's other ways of influence if you're a very wealthy person.
2: If there's anything that 10,000 years of human history has showed, it is that enormous amounts of concentrated power and wealth are bad. They just are. There's no social utility in that at all.
1: In 2014, Tim Wu, a Columbia law professor and an expert in antitrust policy, decided to enter politics.
3: You ran for Democratic nomination for New York's lieutenant governor, and you also had the New York Times endorsement, which is pretty impressive. But in the end, it went to Kathy Hochul, who, according to the New York Times again, had a, quote, record-setting $21.6 million in donations flowed from the who's who of New York's special interests, which included Manhattan's mega-rich real estate developers. But when you ran, and you were sort of as a regular person, so to speak, I think you might have sort of considered yourself, but you had, according to BuzzFeed, now whether or not this is true, you accepted money from some tech giants. They said you accepted money from Netflix, Reed Hastings, and you've been critical of Netflix, of course, in terms of monopolies. In an ideal world, would you have liked to run without the need for money from large donors?
0: Oh, absolutely. And in fact, I think it's moving in a direction where the only people willing to run are independently wealthy because it's such a pain asking for money. Yeah, I remember in that campaign, we were outspent, I think, 60 to 1. And anyone who I knew at all, I asked for money because we needed to have some chance of winning. We were an outsider campaign. We kind of were like an early version of Bernie Sanders. But yes, I think, in fact, I believe in a society where relatively normal people run for government. I don't know, maybe you're a union organized, maybe you're a school, whatever, you decided you want to do your part and be part of this thing. And ideally, it would be based on the idea that you give a good speech and are able to convince people that you're going to do what's in their interest. But it's not like that at all. As soon as I think about running for office now, immediately, the only first thought I have is money. And there's a reason in the United States the press doesn't take anyone seriously. It doesn't even report on them unless they happen to be an independently wealthy billionaire running for office. But as soon as you are, you get to go. So it's so past being corrupted. It's like, you know, corrupt isn't even a good enough word. It's all it is. It's only really, it seems, getting started about having some kind of money. And I despise it. And it actually, frankly, keeps me out of politics because I don't want to call people and beg for money.
3: So did you get money from Reed Hastings?
0: I asked him, can you help me out, Reed? And he said, yeah.
3: And did you feel that would somehow compromise you or make you beholden? I know that uh-huh. would not be what you would want to do. But how do you accept money like that and not be beholden to someone?
0: Oh, I completely hated the fact. Diller was another.
3: Barry Diller.
0: Barry Diller, right, who's the head of, former media guy, billionaire. I asked him for money. And then I remember once I was like talking with some people and all of a sudden the phone rang and it's him. And I'm like, oh, I got to answer this phone. And I was like, this is just how it goes. You know, I felt like I learned the straightforward way, the way that money corrupts you directly by starting to think that some people are more important than others. And when you run for office in the United States, rich people are more important than poor people immediately. Like, whatever you people say, right away, the equation is all pressure to make you feel that, you know, you have to, and then if they want you to do something, there's a strong sense that maybe you better do it or not get the money again. I didn't like it at all. I felt exactly what, you know, everybody writes about, you know, beholden. Now, I would say they're not the only people who are pushing me around. The unions were pretty tough. So were some of the interest groups. But yes, there's no question that I personally felt the pressure of money when I ran for office. I think that anyone who says they're entirely uninfluenced by donors is lying.
3: In the end, Tim Wu says he raised only about a couple hundred thousand dollars for his campaign, far less than the historic $21.6 million that his opponent, Kathy Hochul, raised, who had many more billionaires on her side and went on to win the general election. Economist Nitin Bharti has studied the rise of the billionaire class in India. Their nickname is the Billionaire Raj, as their wealth now far surpasses the British Raj, the colonial elites who once ruled over the country. Are you seeing the billionaire class, the billionaire Raj, are they exerting a lot of power politically?
4: When we look at the member of parliament, and I'm talking about the elected member of parliament in national elections. So in 2000, average politician had 150 times more wealth than an average Indian. That has increased to 350 times. 350 times the average wealth of an Indian. Huge jump. 90% of these politicians, based on their wealth, they fall in the top 1% of the population, right? So you can think that if in Indian politics, if these people are coming into politics, what kind of life experiences they have and based on which they are going to make laws and all the policy making, and that is going to impact the policy making in India.
3: That fact explains in part why, despite having one of the fastest growing major economies in the world, India's wealth inequality is also soaring. Globally, 74 billionaires are reported to hold executive or legislative political offices. Oxfam International says billionaires are 4,000 times more likely to hold political office than ordinary people.
5: And in the context of the West, until relatively recently, I don't think that a super billionaire could have been elected prime minister or president in any Western country in the 1960s, for example. Then something happens after that.
3: Economic historian Guido Alfone.
5: And the first moment when we have a sign that the voters are more accepting of the super rich acquiring a very direct role into politics is when in 1994 in Italy, Silvio Berlusconi runs for elections, wins the elections and becomes prime minister for the first time. And by the way, Berlusconi apparently had been inspired by Ross Perot in the election campaign in the United States 2 years before. Perot didn't win the elections, but he got a totally unexpected result, right? So possibly Berlusconi observed this and he realized that in the context of Italy in 1994, the new political offer could be delivered by a super billionaire, right? And Berlusconi in that period was extremely wealthy. Shortly after, he ranked 20th in the Forbes list of the richest people in the world. So really one of the richest people on the planet. And additionally, he also had his wealth invested to a substantial degree in exactly the kind of things which allowed him to expand his political influence. He was controlling a very large part of the Italian televisions in that moment. He controlled also many among the traditional media, young newspapers, and all this was kind of helping him.
3: And that's another reality of the billionaire age. Billionaires increasing control of the media and social platforms. Zuckerberg, Bezos, Murdoch, it goes on. And they are not followers of democratic ideals. More recently, close associates of Trump and tech billionaires, David and Larry Ellison, bought CBS News and are in the process of acquiring CNN. Tim Wu says even Elon Musk's campaign contribution of nearly $300 million is not the full picture of his political influence on the 2024 U.S. election.
0: I think Elon Musk, when he bought Twitter, effectively made a $45 billion campaign donation, the largest donation in human history, turned an entire sort of dominant social media among voting and informationally sensitive people entirely into the service of the Trump campaign. And I don't think Donald Trump would have won without that. I think that's straightforward.
3: In the meantime, some billionaires have greater ambitions than just buying elections. Belgian-Dutch philosopher and economist Ingrid Robbins.
6: Now, of course, the most recent group of libertarian ideas stemming from mainly the tech billionaires from Silicon Valley is to, you could say, almost dismantle democracies. They basically think that democracies are a problem for them. So they are increasingly making a direct attack on democracies. And they're playing with ideas such as to have city-states that are basically run like enterprises, where you no longer have rights as a citizen, but where you have rights that stem from your purchasing power. So I think we have to realize that we are really in a very particular point in history, which may go into different directions. I think we are really in a crisis of systems. And that is why it is also so important to really look at the interplay between our political system and democracy and the influence of the billionaires.
3: Billionaires influencing political systems is one thing. But what might be even more troubling is their increasing control over the global technologies and their stake in the looming AI revolution. You've talked about the possibility of a technological armored wall that will separate the have and the have-nots. Again, another dystopian, scary thing, but I can also see it. So can you explain what this technological armored wall would be like, separating the haves and the have-nots? Tim Wu.
0: Yeah. So I should say that I feel that with the technologies of our time, it could go in more than one direction. I certainly don't think it's inherently evil or anti-egalitarian. I think historically there have been technologies, the plow is a good example, that have made a lot of people wealthier. But there's also been technologies like the cotton gin, which fortified the economics of Southern slavery in the United States, which have clearly made things worse. The challenge in our time is that technologies like artificial intelligence and the platforms are very carefully designed to extract as much wealth as possible from all other parts of the economy. And my concern, you can see that if you're, let's say, a seller on Amazon. So the people who are sellers on Amazon have really seen their fortunes change. Amazon used to be a good and easy place to make a lot of money. It's gotten harder and harder as Amazon has fine-tuned its extraction so that people can barely make money. They're still there, but they can't make a lot of money. And what I'm concerned about is the building of a technological economy where, as I said, the platforms extract all the money from everybody else, including the newspapers, including small business, including small sellers, including workers. And it's all sort of finely calibrated so that people aren't starving or unable to do anything, but that no one's able to get rich except for the platforms themselves.
3: And the billionaires who own these platforms. And if I haven't painted a dire enough picture yet of the impact of the billionaire age, let me try to give it another shot. How about this? The destruction of Earth itself.
7: The richest pollute more than the rest of the population. Why is that? Well, when you are wealthy, you are going to consume a lot of things. And this consumption is associated with some pollution.
3: Luca Chancel is a co-director and senior economist at the World Inequality Lab at the Paris School of Economics.
7: But when you're wealthy, you are also going to have relatively more power over the firms that you may own. And so these firms pollute. So we all contribute to global pollution, but not in the same way. And what studies have shown is that there's a relatively strong social gradient. By this, I mean that the richer you are, the more likely it is that you're going to pollute, to contribute to pollution more than other groups.
3: And the very rich can better protect themselves from climate catastrophes.
7: In the sense that we're also all affected by these pollutions, but not in the same way. Some are much more exposed to the effects of climate change. Think, for instance, of different locations in a country. Some might be more arid, others will be more temperate. And so what we know is that when there's a drought, when there's a heat wave, well, those places, those locations that are more arid will be more at risk. They will be hit harder by the heat wave than places that are more temperate. Well, in many developing countries, it happens that low-income groups are more concentrated in those places that are more arid. And so they are more exposed than wealthier population that do not live in these places. Another example, in the U.S., for instance, in Louisiana, when Cyclone Katrina hit about 20 years ago, the city, not all households were exposed in the same way to the risk of floods. There were some rich neighborhoods on the hills of New Orleans that were not exposed to the risk of floods. But low-income neighborhoods were particularly exposed. And in fact, some of them were so exposed that they even have not been rebuilt after 20 years, an entire neighborhood. So that's exposure. But then there's another dimension, which is vulnerability. Here, there's a systematic relationship between your level of wealth and how vulnerable you are to these climate-related shocks.
3: So is a large part of climate denial, do you think, it's because the wealthiest, the top 1%, 10%, are not affected by it as much as the rest of us?
7: Oh, definitely. 100%. You know, when you benefit from a situation, you just enjoy the status quo. You don't necessarily want to change it. And they don't perceive the risk in the same way as the rest of the population. And the extreme case of that might be things like the silo condo or survival condo project in the Kansas desert. It's a former nuclear silo that was transformed into luxury lofts. And you can buy these lofts in case of collapse or in case of huge climate-related disaster.
3: Or general unrest, pandemics, war, even nuclear war. Billionaire bunkers are becoming very popular. The one in Kansas is called Survival Condo. It has 15 underground levels, housing 12 condos, where one can survive for more than 5 years. And they've sold out. But don't worry, the same company has a new bunker site scheduled for completion in 2026. It's called the Diefenbaker. It's a former Cold War below-ground bomb shelter in the small community of DeBert, Nova Scotia. 50 luxury condos, with bonuses such as a medical center, workout facility, and military-grade protection. And there's already a private airstrip about half a mile away. Prices for each unit are being kept private from the public, but their top Kansas underground condo went for more than $4.5 million. And the Diefenbaker's motto? Where legacy meets luxury.
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7: So that's just an illustration of how when you're very, very wealthy, you might feel that you're shielded, that you're protected much more than the rest of the population.
3: Above the underground billionaire bunkers, the ultra-rich are also fortifying their mansions and personal safety. Mark Zuckerberg's annual security bill is reportedly more than $20 million, all out of sight from the rest of us by design. Philosopher Ingrid Robens argues the invisibility of the ultra-rich can blind the average person to just how bad wealth inequality has become.
9: You were also saying that we see the poor, but we don't see the rich, and that's perhaps part of the problem, that we don't realize the wealth that is out there.
6: Yes. We're seeing poverty. We're seeing the people who are begging on the streets because that's often their only way of survival. But many of the richest are also, you could say, behind fences. They may also operate in their own circles. So I think the degree of wealth inequality is often surprising to people.
3: But lately, the ballooning, almost inconceivable wealth of billionaires is being noticed by the rest of society.
6: And I think it's a combination of both the fact that overall we've become so rich, especially in North America, especially in the USA, and at the same time inequality has increased. That is actually almost like a lethal cocktail that now leads to all these harms to society, including the one that really is now exploding in our face, which is that it's undermining democracy.
2: I don't think it's going to get better.
3: Nick Hanauer.
2: I think it's going to get worse. Until it doesn't. When it doesn't, man, it's going to be ugly. There will not be a hole you can dig deep enough to hide from what's coming.
10: Yes, I do believe the pitchforks are coming.
3: Heiress, philanthropist, and social activist Abigail Disney.
10: I definitely believe that. And I don't know how I'm going to do when it happens or whatever. But like Russia is a great example of a place where they've established a society where pitchforks are sort of assumed. And so they have little enclaves of incredibly wealthy people who have lots of security around them, and who, they move freely in those enclaves. And then the rest of everything is a hellscape. And I think that we're halfway, maybe three quarters or even 90% of the way to that kind of world where the rich people have separated from us and they've just decided to make their own little worlds where they are and let everybody fight for everything else. I do think that that was the secret, always the secret agenda behind the gun agenda, frankly, was promoting chaos and death in the common people so that they would be ready for the chaos and the death that was coming when they all lifted off from Earth. Naomi Klein wrote a really good piece and has been talking about what it is that binds the billionaires with the Christian nationalists, because it is a really odd pairing and they're just together in lockstep. And this is so smart because they don't believe in the future, any of them. The white Christian nationalists believe firmly that the apocalypse is right around the corner, it's going to happen. What's the point in worrying about the global warming? What's the point in any of this? Let's let it all fall apart and that'll bring it on. And the billionaires also don't believe in a future. They think it's all falling apart and it looks like hellscape to them already, and they're preparing for a world in which they live completely separate lives. So they're all pro-apocalypse and anti-everyone. And I think that feels true to me.
3: French economist Gabriel Zucman says the battle of the 21st century is oligarchy versus democracy.
11: Yeah, I mean, wealth of billionaires has grown from 2% of world GDP in 1987 to 14% of world GDP today. If this continues, it's going to be 25, 30, 40, 50%. It is such an overwhelming power that people just won't accept it.
3: But we can fix this now, before it gets to this stage, before the pitchforks.
9: Do you think billionaires will soon or are too wealthy now to have their wealth curbed?
11: No. I'm really confident deep down and optimistic about the power of the forces of democracy to prevail. This has happened in the past, including in situations that seemed hopeless. You know, for instance, I don't know, in the US before 1913, you had all these debates about creating an income tax, but people said, no, the Constitution prevents it. So it seemed hopeless, but they changed the Constitution. They created an income tax, which not only they created it, but they made it extremely progressive with those rates of almost 100% for the top incomes. So, you know, look, change happens.
3: So as bleak as the scenario I've painted so far, there are solutions to our historic and dangerous levels of wealth concentration. And that doesn't necessarily mean completely tossing out our current economic system. It just means making it more equitable for everyone. But first, there has to be the will to change.
12: That was part three in a documentary series called The Billionaire Age by Ideas producer Mary Link. Part four will offer hope, as you'll hear concrete solutions to redress the extremes of the billionaire age. Technical production, Emily Chiarvesio and Pat Martin. Lisa Ayuso is the web producer of Ideas. Senior producer, Nicola Lukšić. Greg Kelly is the executive producer of Ideas. And I'm Nala.
13: Did you know that the Don des Invalides holds in a massive sound and light show in the evenings? The show reveals the full beauty of the dome and its Baroque architecture. The dome is part of Hôtel des Invalides and has a lot of history as it is home to Napoleon Bonaparte's tomb. So every evening, starting at dusk, the light show with orchestral music begins, illuminating the dome and shedding light on the magnificence of this piece of Parisian heritage. The organizer states that, for a blend of monumental video mapping, immersive music, and innovative digital scenography, this roughly 50-minute journey plunges you into a unique sensory experience in Paris. The evening is open to all, and tickets range from 12 to 28 euros. Stay tuned for more WRP Daily Cultural Tips.
14: Hi, I'm Neil Kirksall. As It Happens takes you inside the biggest and sometimes most bizarre stories around the world. And we do it in a pretty simple but powerful way, by phoning up the people closest to those stories. Hey, it's worked for us since 1968. Yes, that's way before I was born. From the serious to the seriously odd, As It Happens. Radio, that's all over the

0: Did you know that Don des Invalides holds in a massive sound and light show in the evenings? The show reveals the full beauty of the dome and its Baroque architecture. The dome is part of Hôtel des Invalides and has a lot of history as it is home to Napoleon Bonaparte's tomb. So every evening, starting at dusk, the light show with orchestral music begins, illuminating the dome and shedding light on the magnificence of this piece of Parisian heritage. The organizer states that, for a blend of monumental video mapping, immersive music, and innovative digital scenography, this roughly 50-minute journey plunges you into a unique sensory experience in Paris. The evening is open to all, and tickets range from 12 to 28 euros. Stay tuned for more WRP Daily Cultural Tips.
1: English language news for Paris, this is WRP.

0: Sarah.
1: Hi, Allison. So we've got about a year to go before the presidential elections here in France, and it's already starting to occupy the news.
0: Yeah, I don't know what that says about the news, but it's going to be a very, very long year. I can feel it.
1: Emmanuel Macron, of course, can't stand for a third term. There's no clear successor, as it were. We also still don't know whether the far-right leader Marine Le Pen, who's seen as a very strong contender, will be even eligible to run.
0: Yeah, because she was convicted for corruption last year, and as part of the sentence, she was made ineligible to hold public office for 5 years. She's appealed, and the final decision is due on the 7th of July. In the meantime, there's a flood of potential candidates, and at least seven politicians have already officially declared that they will be running.
1: Yeah, and of course, there's a lot of unofficial ones as well. The official ones include the head of the hard left France Unbowed, Jean-Luc Mélenchon, 76 years old. He came in third in the 2022 election. There's also the much younger former Prime Minister Gabriel Attal, now the head of Macron's Renaissance movement. And there's the former Conservative Prime Minister Edouard Philippe. He's one of the strongest contenders. He's consistently coming out high in opinion polls, but he's found himself in a bit of trouble.

So Edouard Philippe, a former prime minister who went back to being mayor of Le Havre in the north of France in 2020 after he served under Macron for 3 years, he's facing allegations of embezzlement.

0: In 2020, the Havre Town Council awarded a lucrative contract to manage a digital hub in the city to an association presided by one of Philippe's deputies. A civil servant filed a report of conflict of interest because there were no other bids to run the space. She says that after she filed that report, she was laid off, her employment contract wasn't renewed, and she was bullied. She has since been given whistleblower status by France's rights defender.
1: So a whistleblower, like Edward Snowden, for example, the American intelligence officer who leaked information about massive surveillance programs, right?
0: Yeah. Or Julian Assange, the WikiLeaks guy, except that most whistleblowers are involved in much lower level affairs. Mm. They see things happening at work, in this case, in the local administration. And while most of them don't face prison time or international manhunts, it can still be risky. They can get fired, demoted, face harassment at work. France recognizes that they need protection from reprisals. So France's Rights Defender, which is an independent public body that's enshrined in the Constitution, determines if someone's a whistleblower. And so that status then allows them to challenge any reprisals in court. The Rights Defender recently put out a report on whistleblowers in France. They said essentially there's not enough support, even as there's been an increase in whistleblowing cases, 10,000 alerts in 2025, up from 3,000 in 2023. A group called the Maison des Lanceurs d'Alerte supports whistleblowers, connecting them with legal resources as well as psychological support. And they said they've received twice as many requests for help in the last year. I spoke with the group's legal manager, Cléo Bourg, about France's whistleblower status and the implications of Edouard Philippe's challenging his accuser's right to have it.
2: The majority of people who come to us, we can't help them. A lot of the work we have to do is to investigate, to read documents, to realize whether or not the person actually blew the whistle on a public interest subject and how we can help them. But a lot of people come to us for things that are not related to the public interest.
0: Like sort of personal grudges and that kind of thing?
2: Yeah. So we have to investigate whether or not it's personal or not.
0: When we're talking about whistleblowers, who are we talking about?
2: So basically, a whistleblower is someone who has come forward to report a wrongdoing. Someone who witnessed a crime, an offense, or basically any violation of law and regulation, and who did a report, but it has to have this public interest label to it. Whistleblower can be everyday people. It doesn't have to be Edward Snowden or Julian Assange. It can also be a minor scale with, like, for example, a nurse who do report of abuses in the hospital he or she work in, for example. And so there is this idea in society that everyone can be a whistleblower and that this topic affect everyone.
0: In France, there are two laws, 2016 and 2022. And what are the laws specifically?
2: So we need look to protect whistleblowers, because what we have seen is that when you speak up, you are then going to face consequences. Generally, people are getting fired, they are being suspended, they have less salary. And so we had to create specific laws to protect against the specific retaliation. And so basically what this law do is that they are defining what is a whistleblower and what are the protection attached to this status. If, for example, you were fired, you can go to a judge and say, oh, I was fired because I did a report on the company I work with, which was not liked by the directors. And so they fired me. And so you can go to a judge and the judge can cancel the fact that you were fired. So it's only after the reprisal has taken place and not before, which is a problem in how effective this protection is.
0: Who determines who is a whistleblower?
2: So Defender of Rights has an ability by law to certify people as whistleblowers, but it doesn't really have direct legal impact. It's only simple to help convince the judges and institutions. The judge has to recognize the person as a whistleblower or not to determine whether, for example, he or she was fired because she did a report.
0: Right. So the rights defender is sort of the first one who says, okay, you have met this requirement, but it doesn't actually really get implemented until you're arguing against some kind of retaliation and a judge says, okay, yeah, we recognize that this status had something to do with what happened to you.
3: Yeah, yeah, exactly.
0: So talking about this recent case involving the former Prime Minister, Edouard Philippe, who has been called out for a corruption issue in an institution he was running as the mayor of Le Havre, but it involves a whistleblower. It involves a whistleblower who came forward with information about it, and then there was a court proceeding, and now he seems to be challenging her status as a whistleblower.
2: Yeah. So this situation is that the whistleblower who blew the whistle on Edouard Philippe and some other political in Le Havre was recognized whistleblowers by the Defender of Rights, but it was challenged in court by the municipality. It was not Edouard Philippe directly. It was the municipality as an institution who challenged this certification, which is of the utmost gravity because it's a municipality who is attacking an independent authority, attacking the very mission of protecting whistleblower by the Defender of Rights. We think that this is a slap, a strategic litigation against public participation. If the judges accept to study whether or not the whistleblower really is a whistleblower, it could deteriorate the main prerogative of the Defender of Rights. It could really deteriorate the situation for everybody.
0: Are you guys working with this person, this whistleblower?
2: Yeah, we are.
0: And what's it been like?
2: It has been pretty hard for this person because she has faced harassment. She was forced to resign from her job. And she was also publicly attacked by Edouard Philippe on national television, which, of course, impacted her mental well-being. And no one wake up one day and think, oh, okay, today I'm going to become a whistleblower. It's more like people who want to do their job properly and realize that something had not done the right way. And so this was the case. She was just at the beginning questioning some funds that were given by the city to an association. And she was like, where did the money go? And then the more she investigated on this, she realized that there could be some wrongdoing. And so she alerted public authorities. But at first, it was just someone who wanted to do their job properly.
0: With whistleblowers, is there always retaliation?
2: I mean, the law introduced internal channels within local governments and private company so that the whistleblower can firstly go to the institution where they work with and report this wrongdoing. So the best case scenario is someone blew the whistle entirely and it was dealt with entirely. But unfortunately, we don't see it happen very often.
0: On some level, like just the very concept of whistleblower does mean that we're in this sort of conflictual situation.
2: Yeah, basically. Historically, since the collaboration of the French people and authorities during World War II, France has difficulties with reporting in general, and whistleblowers are still wrongly seen as denouncers rather than people who risk their life and career for the public interest. And I think also in Europe, compared to other countries, we are in a protection-only system. Whereas, for example, there is a bounty system in the US where you can be rewarded for having made the report. So if it's, I don't know, $100 million corruption case, you can get maybe 1% of it because you are the one who reported this, which I think is interesting because in a protection-only system, what you can get at most is just to not face reprisal. Whereas I think it's maybe something we could encourage more because whistleblowers are really essential for democracy as there are people who can see from the inside the thing about done and who can inform the general public or help to get things in control. And so I think as a society, we should value and encourage more whistleblower, which is unfortunately not the case today.

0: Sarah, it's been steamy hot in France, recently. Although, as we speak, it's like blowing a gale. It's quite chilly.
1: It's true. Climate change, full throttle. But there was an unusual heat wave that hit France and a lot of Europe last week.
0: Feels like summer. And in fact, summertime began 2 months ago when, like every year, France moved its clocks an hour forwards.
1: Yeah, daylight savings time. This happens in most of Europe, North America, a few other countries in the world.
0: France has been doing it every year since 1976, but the very first time the country tried it out was 110 years ago this month, in June 1916. And Jess Phelan is here to tell us the story. Hi, Jess.
2: Hi, Alison. Hi, Sarah. Well, the idea of changing the clocks actually goes back to 1784 and Benjamin Franklin. He was the United States ambassador to France at the time, and he wrote a letter to the Journal de Paris newspaper, in which he says he was woken up early one morning because his servant forgot to close the shutters. Sarah, as a French-American, I thought I'd ask you to read an excerpt.
1: All right, so he says, "I looked at my watch, which goes very well, and found that it was but 6 o'clock, and still thinking it something extraordinary that the sun should rise so early, I looked into the almanac and found that the sun was to rise still earlier every day towards the end of June."
2: So he goes on to say that people are missing the first few hours of daylight and staying awake later at night when they have to burn candles for light. So Franklin calculates that if everyone got up at 4 a.m. and went to bed at 8 p.m, Paris would save more than 96 million livres every year on candles. That's the equivalent of around €1 billion in today's money.
0: Interesting. That's a lot of money, isn't it? But not that practical. How does he suggest persuading everyone to get up at 4 a.m. and go to bed earlier?
2: Well, he says there should be a tax on window shutters and candles should be rationed. No passenger coaches should be allowed to travel after sunset. And Sarah, could you read the last one?
1: All right. So he says, "Every morning, as soon as the sun rises, let all the bells in every church be set ringing. And if that is not sufficient, let cannon be fired in every street to wake the sluggards effectually and make them open their eyes to see their true interest."
2: Well, Franklin was being tongue-in-cheek, of course, and he also didn't propose changing the clocks themselves. That idea didn't take off until more than 100 years later. By that time, France and its neighbours had introduced standard time so that people worked according to the clock, not following the sun, and trains could be better coordinated. The first country to introduce a different summertime was Germany in April 1916. At the time, it was fighting the First World War and it needed to save fuel.
0: So, like Franklin and his candles.
2: Yeah, right. It's the same principle. And within weeks, the Austro-Hungarian Empire and then Britain also adopted daylight savings for the same reason. But it was really unpopular in France. The politician who proposed it in Parliament, André Honoré, received hate letters, even death threats. But he was a true believer. He argued not only would it help the war effort, but it would also give workers extra daytime at the end of their shifts to go outside, get fresh air, exercise. And it also helped that Britain had decided to adopt it because opponents had said France would be aligning itself with Germany, who they were fighting against, whereas now one of its allies was doing it too. So France adopted a law introducing summertime on the 9th of June 1916, and it put the clocks forward for the first time on June 15th. And it stuck with the practice until 1940.
0: When there was another world war.
2: Right. So when the Nazis occupied France, they set it to German time, an hour forward. Because until then, France had actually used Greenwich Mean Time. It was on the same time as Britain. And when the war ended, the provisional government kept France on Central European time year round. France didn't go back to daylight savings until the 1970s, when there was a need to economise on fuel because of the energy crisis, oil embargo. So in the early hours of the last Sunday of March 1976, France moved the clocks forward, and it has done the same each of the 50 years since.
1: But of course, there's talk now of getting rid of daylight savings times, right?
2: Yeah, it is pretty unpopular with some people. And the European Parliament voted to end it in 2021, but the EU hasn't yet passed the legislation to do so. In France, more than 80% of respondents told a public consultation they wanted to get rid of the clock change. And there's a campaign group, the Citizens Association for Fair and Sustainable Time, which argues that daylight savings causes sleep loss and other health problems, and even the energy saving argument has been called into question. Plus, there are the costs of updating IT systems, timetables, and so on twice every year.
0: So it's not quite as simple as getting up just a bit earlier and burning a few candles, clearly.
2: Right, yeah, things have moved on a bit from Benjamin Franklin's time. But if anti-daylight savings campaigners get their way and France switches to permanent winter time or even solar time, which would be an hour earlier, we might be moving back a little bit closer to it.

0: gazon.
1: So, Sarah, as we mentioned before in the podcast, France is Europe's largest agricultural producer, and producing all of that food depends heavily on fertilisers, which are based on nitrogen, phosphates and potassium. So the country also holds the record for that. Now, up to 80% of these fertilisers come from abroad, and many, particularly the nitrogen-based ones, are made using fossil fuels. And so when the cost of fuel goes up, like with the crisis in the Middle East, well, so does the price of fertilisers.
2: Yeah, and this is, of course, a big headache for farmers who are already unhappy here in France with the high cost of doing business and who are then also having to pay more to put diesel in their tractors. So it just all adds up.
1: Yeah. So maybe this is time for France to, you know, think about developing some homegrown alternatives to fertilizers. I talked to microbiologist Marc-André Sellos, who's also a specialist in soil, about why it's becoming so urgent to develop alternatives in France. And we also chatted about one ingredient that could provide, he says, up to 40% of the country's needs, but which we are currently flushing down the loo.
3: Fertilizers are necessary in agriculture. And it results in a double dependency. First, most phosphates are mined in Morocco. And for nitrogen, you have it everywhere around you. 80% of the atmospheric gas is nitrogen, but to extract it, you need methane. And that's why most nitrogen fertilizers are produced in countries such as Saudi Arabia, etc., because they have the gas for that. So we have a fertilization that needs a lot of energy and means geostrategic dependence, which is not good.
4: Especially with the situation in the Middle East at the moment.
3: Currently, the fertilizers, their price is raising. But even if we do it at home, we have a dependence for the methane. So it's a dependence, it's a cost. It's also a problem because gas is fluctuating in price. And also it's a problem for phosphate because it's contaminated with cadmium. So we end up contaminating our soils and our populations.
4: So there are strong environmental but also financial, economic reasons to try and reduce this and dependency.
3: There is more, because when you put those mineral fertilizers in the soil, you put a lot. The idea is that the plant may access it easily, and it's leaking into water, resulting in eutrophication, that is proliferation of algae that turn out to decompose in a way that is very toxic on the seashore or on some lakes, which is ruining touristic interest, but also activities such as mussels or oyster production.
4: So we've seen this problem in Brittany quite a lot with the algae spoiling the coast.
3: Plus you have health issues for the people around. So it's terribly costly, this story of mineral fertilizer, despite we have to say that it's one of the reasons why we have no hunger anymore. I mean, we produce a lot thanks to that, but at what price? And question, isn't there alternatives for that?
4: Maybe using human waste could be one of the ways forward.
3: Everyone, every citizen is producing in his or her urine 11 grams of nitrogen per day and 0.7 gram of phosphorus. That's a resource. In the excrement, in the poos, there is 1.5 gram of nitrogen. It's not a lot, but still a similar level of phosphorus. So the idea is that urine can be derived very easily by toilets with two holes, one for the urine, one for the rest. And urine is nice because it's nearly bacteria-free. And the idea is that if you acidify or neutralize the urine, you stop the bacteria producing ammonium. So you make the urine stable and you can apply it directly to the field because there are no bacteria. And urea, which is the compound with nitrogen, can be directly used by plants through the leaves.
4: There are some initiatives to collect urine. These are small projects.
3: There are a couple of buildings, such as the one from the European Space Administration, ESA, that is now under construction in Paris, that will be fully equipped to at least collect the urine. But there is no industry, no pipeline, no economy beyond the valorization of that. So for now, the pilot experiments are just for collecting, not really for using, because the regulation is not very clear with that. And it's a pity, because first, we estimate that 20 to 40% of our needs in fertilizers in France, depending on the estimation, could come from our urine. Second, you need much less energy to carry or produce that, so that you result in 3 times less greenhouse effect. And it's twice less expensive for farmers when the system is set.
1: Now, the first urine collection point was set up in Châtillon in the south of Paris 4 years ago as part of a research program called OCAPI. 20 people, members of a community-supported agriculture system known as AMAP, bring along their pee. One of them is Bruno Racquet-Jean. I joined him as he was transferring the contents of his 5-litre jerry can into a larger 150-litre container via a simple pumping system.
0: Voilà. Le bidon est vidé, prêt à être utilisé.
5: This is my urine. I am a citizen that collects urine at home. Okay. This is a specific French research program. We are 20 people in Châtillon that are collecting urine at home.
2: Do you pee directly into this plastic jerry can?
5: Or yes.
2: You need yes. A good aim.
5: Yeah, but so we have a specific funnel that is adapted to the container, and okay. So we put it on it. We
2: pee. This is just a regular blue funnel, but quite wide at the top.
5: And so it's very easy to pee in the container with right. The funnel.
2: It's easy for a man, it's not so easy for a woman, is
5: yes,
2: it?
5: Yes, it's a little more complicated, but you can pee in the shower, so you have no problem to pee directly in the funnel.
2: So you come here once a week?
5: 5 days I fill a container.
2: Every 5 days you fill up a 5-litre container?
5: Yeah. So we drink 1.5 litre per day, and so we pee 1.5 litre per day.
2: Why are you doing this?
5: I like to take action to protect the environment, and with the collecting of urine, this is a way to participate to the protection of environment. So why? It's because I save water. I don't use the water for the toilet.
2: You don't need to flush the loo.
5: I save money also because I consume less water. And then it's urine that does not go in the collecting system. Mm-hmm. And so it saves also the treatment of this urine that has to be normally treated in a sewage treatment plant. And what is also good is that this is a fertilizer. And then so this urine can be used by a farmer.
2: And he's going to use that on his fruits and vegetables?
5: No, because it's not authorized. Currently, it's not authorized because this is an organic farmer, but he uses it in his hedges.
2: On his hedges, yeah.
5: Yeah, and so that's a way to accelerate the growth of the edges.
2: So it's important to say that we're here actually next to what is known as an AMAP, a system of community supported agriculture, supporting organic farming in particular.
5: Yeah, so we have a circle. When eating the vegetables, we produce urine, and then we give back the urine to the agriculture. So it is used for the hedges, but we don't know in the future if it is authorized to use it in other type of produce.
2: Obviously, some people are going to think the idea of putting urine anywhere near food is kind of disgusting. And also, maybe they're worried about things like people taking a lot of medicine and going. And are you a healthy person?
5: Yeah, I am a healthy person, but in the research project, they have studied all these aspects. So this is very important to be sure that there is no impact. And what we have to know also is that currently we are using the animal urine in agriculture. A big quantity is used and no one
2: bothers about that.
5: Yeah.
2: But can the farmer use it immediately or does it have to wait?
5: No, they have to store it between 6 months and 1 year to be sure that there is no pathogen in the urine.
2: There's a little bit of urine left in your bottle at the end, which can't be taken out by the pump.
5: Yeah.
2: What happens to this?
5: For me, it's very interesting because I use it at home for my plants. I have tomatoes, for example, and they are very beautiful, my plants. I see directly the impact of the fertilization.
1: Collecting human waste to use as fertilizer is by no means new in France, says Marc-André Sellos. It has a long history.
3: Finally, that was the way to fertilize years ago. In the 19th century, the wastewater, the excrements and the urine went into some holes in the city where it was collected by people that were then doing it for a small price because part of the economy was to sell it to the farmers. And something that existed in Lyon is the mer de duc. Mer de duc means in French a pipeline to transfer the shit, merde, and to facilitate that, there were two tubes where collected waste were gathered and then sent to the surrounding of the city where the farms and the vegetable production was. So there were two such pipelines. The sewage was sucked to the point of reception and then distributed to people. When came the possibility of using mineral fertilizers that were less stinky and so on, and not so expensive because you don't pay for the environmental consequence of that, you just pay the transport or the extraction of it, people started to use that less. And also, there was still in Lyon this problem that you had to transfer from the hole beyond the building to the Mer de Duc. So it was stinky. The pumps were using motors with coal, so it was very annoying. Yeah. So people decided to send it to the river.
4: So could you envisage some modification of that system?
3: If you are out of the city, then you can collect all excrements and urine in dry toilets that is mixed with chips of wood and compost it to make a fertilizer. But if you are in the city, when there is density of people, it's possible to collect the urine. There are spots in Paris where most of the urine is produced. Charles de Gaulle Airport, the big sites like Le Louvre and Versailles, it's a lot of urine every day because because there's a lot of
4: tourists
3: people there.
4: Tourists pee a lot.
3: It's easy to collect. It's easy to have pipelines for that or system of collect that would give value to the most nitrogen and phosphorus rich remains we have. So my idea is to screen, not use the urine of people that receive a heavy treatment.

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1: Hello, I'm Neil Kirksall.
2: And I'm Chris Howden. Coming up on As It Happens.
1: A going concern. The province of Alberta is preparing for a fall referendum on whether or not to consider separating. Canada's opposition leader says Albertans don't have a problem with the country as a whole. They just have a problem with the party that's been in power for the past decade plus.
2: And please fasten your seatbelts and return your jaw to the closed position. A Mohawk flight attendant tells about learning Rihanna would be on board her plane. She tells us about the joy of meeting the star and sharing a piece of her culture.
1: Those stories and more coming up for you on the Monday edition of As It Happens.

0: From Feature Story News in Washington, I'm Nick Harper. Israel and Iran have pulled back after trading military strikes in what's been described as the most serious confrontation since the April ceasefire. It's threatened to drag the wider region towards a full-scale war. President Donald Trump on social media told them both to stop shooting. The White House says diplomacy remains its preferred path. Israeli Prime Minister Benjamin Netanyahu ordered his strikes on Iran despite a phone call with President Trump, who had urged him not to strike Iran and to allow more time for negotiations. Ever since Blake Sifton reports from Tel Aviv.
1: 2 months after Israel and the United States, and Iran signed this ceasefire deal, 2 months to the day, we are now back on the cusp of full-scale war. This all began around 10 p.m. last night when Iran fired ballistic missiles, 11 missiles, at targets in northern Israel in response to an attack earlier in the day in which Israel targeted apartment buildings in Beirut's southern suburb. Then Israel responded. And with strikes in Iran. And then this morning, we've had several more rounds.
0: Chinese President Xi Jinping has arrived in North Korea on his first official trip to the country since 2019. As part of the two-day visit, he's meeting with the North Korean leader Kim Jong-un, as FSN's Laura Westbrook reports.
2: Chinese President Xi Jinping's trip to North Korea comes after he received U.S. President Donald Trump and Russia's Vladimir Putin for talks separately in Beijing. China's foreign ministry says President Xi and North Korea's Kim Jong-un will exchange views on bilateral relations and issues of common concern. Ahead of Xi's arrival, Kim Jong-un's powerful sister said North Korea's nuclear weapons program was the line of no retreat. Experts say that for President Xi, one goal of the trip is to reassert sway over a partner that has grown closer to Russia since its invasion of Ukraine, providing Moscow with troops in the war. For Kim Jong-un, having President Xi visit is a propaganda win.
0: India's commerce minister says the India-US trade deal is on track and isn't being threatened by the US proposing fresh 12.5% tariffs on countries including India. FSN's Ishan Garg tells us more from New Delhi.
3: Commerce Minister Piyush Goyal has brushed aside concerns over newly proposed U.S. tariffs affecting India-U.S. trade deal. U.S. Office of Trade Representatives is proposing 12.5% new levies on imports from countries such as India, China and Bangladesh, calling their trade practices unfair. Goyal says the investigation is actually targeted towards one particular country, hinting that Washington's new measures could be aimed at China. U.S. Trade Envoy Jamieson Greer is likely to visit India later this month, and there are expectations that an interim deal could be finalized by July. Ishan Garg, New Delhi.
0: From Bureaus Worldwide, this is FSN.
4: Hello, I'm Neil Kirksall.
5: Good evening, I'm Chris Howden. This is As It Happens. Tonight,
4: things that go bump in the Unite. Opposition leader Pierre Poilievre makes his case for Alberta to remain in Canada and says Liberal governments should shoulder the blame for increasing separatist sentiment in the province where he grew up.
5: A long way from homes. The mayor of London, Ontario, tells us why he believes the feds should treat addressing homelessness as a nation-building project and fund it accordingly.
4: It's been a long road, and it still is. A Michigan State Highway is renamed in honor of a regiment of Indigenous soldiers who fought in the Civil War when they weren't even considered U.S. citizens.
5: A government cover-up. British Prime Minister Keir Starmer gives tech companies 3 months to roll out features that would stop children from seeing or sending explicit material online.
4: Reaching for the star, a Mohawk flight attendant tells us about getting ready to work on what she thought would be another routine commercial flight, and then learning that Rihanna would be on board.
5: And a pair of aces. We'll hear from two Liverpudlian golfing buddies whose incredible feats on the course defied 17 million to 1 odds. As it happens, the Monday edition, radio that knows they were not teed off after they teed off.

0: Pierre Poilievre says he understands why some Albertans are frustrated. But today, with a referendum looming, the Conservative leader made his case for why the province should stay in Canada.
1: We don't need a different country in Alberta. We need different government policies in Ottawa. Restoring affordable homes and food, unblocking resources, pipelines, respecting firearms owners, locking up criminals, relieving taxpayers, respecting provincial autonomy and personal freedom, unlocking free enterprise. We know these are the things that Albertans have been demanding. All Canadians want these things. The answer, therefore, for Albertans is not to pull away from our friends in other provinces, but to lock arms with them to make Canada affordable, safe, self-reliant, and united here at home. Lock arms with all Canadians for an affordable federal government that allows an affordable life for Canadians. Lock arms with Saskatchewan and Newfoundland and Labrador to double oil production. Lock arms with steel workers in Hamilton and Sault Ste. Marie to eliminate the industrial carbon tax. Lock arms with Toronto communities for tougher criminal justice laws to end the wave of violence and theft that has washed over their communities and ours. Lock arms with Indigenous hunters and rural communities across the country so that we can end the gun grab. Lock arms with Quebec to restore constitutional autonomy of the provinces so Albertans can make decisions for themselves on things like immigration. Locking arms with other provinces is a practical, realistic path to a stronger Alberta within a united Canada.
0: That was Pierre Poilievre kicking off a cross-Alberta campaign in Calgary today, trying to convince people in the province to reject separation from Canada. Greg McLean is the Conservative MP for Calgary Centre. We reached him in Calgary.
2: Greg McLean, you were in that room today. There was applause there, perhaps not surprisingly. When you left, though, what is your sense of how Calgarians, your constituents, are feeling about Pierre Poilievre's message?
3: Well, the message he delivered today was spot on. It was an excellent speech. Even around the table, I had a little bite to eat before I had to run. But everybody said it was a 10 out of 10 as far as a speech goes. The tone was right. The history brought into the equation was right. The venue, of course, is the Legion downtown. And think about what that means, how many Albertans have gone to serve Canada overseas, and some of them pay the ultimate price. So it was a solemn message, a very sincere message about what Canada means and how we're all hold together coast to coast and why we have to continue that.
2: Pierre Poilievre placed a lot of the blame, most of it, for the separatist sentiment in Alberta at the feet of past Liberal governments, but the current one as well. How much responsibility do you feel as a Conservative MP that the federal government bears for this referendum talk and the situation the province is in?
3: And it was in my speech, I think more so than it was in Pierre. I think Pierre's was very clear about what we have to continue to build in Canada. It was a very, very positive message. I would say that it is very clear what's happened over the last 11 years has exacerbated strain between the two levels of government and making sure that we actually function in the lanes that the Constitution, and Pierre referred to the first Constitution, the British North America Act, in how this country was supposed to govern itself. And that is something that that has not been adhered to well in the last 11 years of Liberal government.
2: The Prime Minister has a majority now, as you well know. We're likely to not to see a federal election for several years, 2029. This is a government that is trying to make inroads, or appearing to, with Premier Danielle Smith. The MOU, of course, we've talked about on our program as well. What kind of argument are you making to constituents who might be talking about separation that's not dependent on the Liberals being defeated in Ottawa?
3: So I just spent the whole day yesterday, and the leader, Pierre Poilievre, came out and joined me for a while as well in the streets. We have a Lilac Fest in Calgary, and a lot of people are coming and talking about the issue. And it's downtown Calgary. I mean, it is full of people that are most of the conversations I have are about how do we make this federation better. There's the odd conversation. Well, people said they've had enough and they want to move on, but I don't think that there's a clear path in any event for that. The issue, of course, is how do we make this federation work better? And that's what I run three times for. That's what my colleagues continue to stand for in the House of Commons. You talk about the Memorandum of Understanding. We've analyzed that quite assiduously. You take a look at what it actually says in that Memorandum of Understanding. It could be very much more clear as far as getting a pipeline, an oil pipeline built to the coast. 7 years from now, hopefully, is not a project timeline in the modern circumstances that we're facing right now. So we've got to get through these more quickly. We actually have to be more serious and have a more direct approach. So actually, we actually develop our resources and make sure they're deliverable to markets around the world that are screaming for this resource right now. So we do kind of look at that. Why do we have to have such an indirect approach to this as opposed to knocking down the barriers and getting a direct approach to getting these resources to market?
2: We'll play for our listeners a little more, another short section from Pierre Poilievre's speech today.
1: We should not just tell Albertans how bad it would be to have separation. Let's instead talk about how great it can be if our country is truly united and respectful of Alberta. The goal should not be to beat one another in this referendum. It should be to unite us all when it is over, to show our fellow citizens, all of them, that they belong in Canada, that they are a treasured part of our national family. We need a Project Hope, not a Project Fear.
2: When we talk about unity, there's also the reality that the governing UCP, there is internal divisions within that party on this issue. Premier Danielle Smith has said she's not pro-separation, she's against that. But last month, UCP President Rob Smith said he thinks a majority of rank-and-file party members would vote against remaining in Canada. How do you stress that message from the federal Conservative Party leader to combat voices within Alberta's Conservative movement who believe very firmly and deeply that leaving Canada is an attractive prospect?
3: I don't think there's anybody that's looked at the path forward that thinks it's an attractive project. There is no doubt that the most attractive prospect is for us to build a better Canada going forward here. There is a sense of frustration among some of the people. In his speech, he directly talks about no fear in this. If you want to discuss this across the country, let's discuss the facts and what this means. Let's not call each other names. Let's ensure that everything about this subject is addressed rather completely. How did we get here? How do we get forward from here so we have a better federation going forward?
2: Do you think that that's enough of a signal or a nudge at this stage to address the separatist voices within the UCP?
3: Well, the UCP is a party, is a provincial party, and my colleagues and I in the federal parliament are members of the Federal Conservative Party. Our goal is to govern this country. We're not going to do that unless we embrace the full value we can bring to this country as far as an open economy that goes coast to coast. So you think about how much benefit we get from being a larger economy, a larger country, and making sure that what we have to do in Confederation to ensure that all regions of the country prosper.
2: I spoke with Monty Solberg a couple of weeks ago on the show. I'll ask you what I asked him. You know, these are the kinds of issues that have people talking around their dinner tables within families or friendship groups. Do you have family or friends that are pro-separation?
3: Not that I know of, but I imagine that the discussion is being had everywhere about what this means and what the path forward is. But take a look at, as Pierre did in his speech today, about the long history we have and the pride we have in this nation. And think about all the people in Alberta that are the most patriotic Canadians you can find. These are people that want to make sure that we continue to have a federation that works for everybody. So having questions about how we make this work better does not make you a disloyal Canadian. It makes you somebody that wants to address the issues that are holding us back in this country economically. And, you know, it's landing right now on the laps of the Liberal government. And I think that we've got to address what rules were not played effectively here and how we've held back parts of the economy that would have been to the benefit of all Canadians.
2: Greg McLean, I appreciate you coming on the show. Thanks for this.
3: My pleasure. Thank you.
0: Greg McLean is the Conservative MP for Calgary Centre. We reached him in Calgary.

0: If you haven't driven on Highway M22 in Michigan in a while, you might notice something new the next time you do. A northern stretch of that road has been renamed in honor of Company K, a unit of more than 100 indigenous soldiers who fought with the Union forces during the Civil War. The Ottawa and Ojibwe men are known as the first Michigan sharpshooters, and Ogechida, meaning warrior in Ojibwe. They put their lives on the line in key battles during the conflict, decades before the law even recognized them as U.S. citizens. Scott Schwander pushed for this recognition. He's a descendant of Company K soldiers. He's also an elder and a member of the Grand Traverse Band of Ottawa and Chippewa Indians. We reached him in Traverse City, Michigan.
1: Scott, given how historic this is, do you find yourself driving back and forth a little more often past these signs on the highway?
2: Well, you know, the signs are about 25 miles north of me, but that is the hub of tribal activity. So like when I go see the doctor or I have to go to the pharmacy or the dentist, I'm right in there, you know. So believe me, I stop and I look, and it's just a great reward for those soldiers and their families. You know, it's a two-lane highway, but when these men were alive, it was just a simple single track that one would walk or drive a horse and buggy.
1: What did you hear growing up about these soldiers?
2: I had an uncle that was born in 1923, and his grandfather, who died in 1904, was in this company. So he was always talking about Company K. And when I was a young man, he used to tell me about it all the time. Well, after I got older, I started to realize the significance of what it was he was, you know, trying to pass along. That memory has to stay alive. And he would have dreams of his grandfather that he never met. And I asked my uncle, I said, "What does Marcus Otto say to you?" That was grandpa. "What did your grandpa say?" Uncle laughed and said, "It's always the same thing. Boy, you're doing okay."
1: Oh, that's beautiful. It must have been reassuring to him and moving to him in those moments. What have you been able to learn? Because not just those stories, you've been digging as well over the years, trying to find out more about the Company K soldiers and what they endured. The Civil War began in 1861. Did they enlist right away?
2: They tried to, because the sign up money was very good. It was the bonus to sign up was $50, and in 1861, that kind of money would buy a lot of feed. It would buy seed, pork. You could buy beef, flour, cornmeal, and feed your family for, you know, a long time. So yes, they did try to enlist in 1861 and were turned away.
1: Because they were not considered U.S. citizens, even on their own land.
2: Right. Yes. It was federal policy of the United States that we weren't Americans. We were something else, I guess. Must have felt terrible to have to turn around and go home.
1: And then in 1864, the war is ongoing. They need volunteers. They accept them, finally. What have you learned about what Marcus and his brother Solomon, your relatives, experienced once they were able to enlist?
2: Well, they still weren't citizens. So the only way for them to get in was to volunteer. And they went through basic training. And one thing I do remember, from 200 yards, these men were expected to hit the target the size of a dinner plate, and they had to put two or three rounds through that target, and these men all passed, every single one of them.
1: And volunteering, having to volunteer rather than enlist, what did that mean for that crucial bonus and that kind of financial aspect of the role they were taking?
2: You know, a lot of them sent their money home because they were being cared for. A lot of them sent their monies home to their mothers and their dads and, you know, their wives, so they could provide. And my great-grandfather, he's my great-great-grandfather. I refer to him as my grandfather. Marcus took a round to the right arm. His arm was removed in a field hospital, which was nothing more than a tent and a stick to bite on. No anesthetics. There was nothing for pain. And my Uncle Solomon contracted tuberculosis, and he was sent to a hospital in Detroit. He didn't want to be in Detroit because he knew he was going to die. Mm-hmm. So he has to be sent back home to Isabella County, which is Mount Pleasant. And he was put on a train from Harper's Hospital in Detroit. And when the train arrived in Mount Pleasant, he wasn't on board. So we don't know whatever happened to Solomon. We don't even have a picture of him.
1: You learn so much doing this research. Then you push the politicians, the lawmakers, to make this change with these signs. How does it all leave you feeling now that you've done what you set out to do?
2: Very satisfied with the outcome. And, you know, traditionally, you know, Native American Indian tribes in Michigan tend to lean, we call, to the left. And these were all Republican lawmakers that brought this bill and achieved the mission.
1: What do you hope people who drive by, maybe stop and read that sign, who have no connection like you do, what do you hope they take away from what you've been able to do?
2: I hope that they will research the subject, but I also hope that they will see that we were here before the Civil War. We have been present through all of the times and changes of history. The Native American people, us, Anishinaabe, we fought in every battle that we were called to do so. We did so with dignity. We survived the boarding schools. We survived smallpox. We survived the controversy of fishing and treaty rights, you know, hunting and gathering. And now we are a federally recognized Indian tribe, meaning that we are a sovereign nation. So the list goes on and on. And, you know, the basic the starting point was just simple. You know, they volunteered to go to war. They did. And we're still here.
1: Scott, I'm so glad we could speak. Thank you.
2: Yes, ma'am.
0: Scott Schwander is a descendant of the indigenous men who made up the Company K Regiment during the Civil War. He's also an elder and a member of the Grand Traverse Band of Ottawa and Chippewa Indians, and we reached him in Traverse City, Michigan.

0: It was just another Air Canada commercial flight from Toronto's Billy Bishop Airport to Montreal. Nothing out of the ordinary for Lily Gennaretto Dallebouche, a flight attendant on board, until something very out of the ordinary happened.
1: Tell me what's the thing you wanted me to learn. So
2: in our language, we say nyawa, which means thank you.
1: Nyawa.
2: Nyawa.
1: I said it right?
2: Yeah, you did.
1: Nyawa.
0: They recorded that on the plane, so it's a little tricky to hear Ms. Dallebouche teaching a passenger how to say thank you in the Mohawk language. And it may also have been sort of tricky to understand that the passenger she was talking to was Rihanna. We reached Lily Gennaretto Dallebouche in Ganawage, Quebec.
3: Lily, you've certainly worked on many flights before, flights with VIP guests. How did this one compare? How does Rihanna compare?
4: She doesn't. Rihanna's in a league of her own for everything.
3: Yeah, I think you might be right. When do they tell you that who is going to be on this flight if there is a famous person coming?
4: Prior to the flight, I had already operated another flight, and so I had like some time in between. So they were the gate agent, you know, just approached us and asked if we were operating that flight, and you know, of course, we all said yes. And she said, well, I have to tell you that you have a VIP coming on board, and she's like, it's Rihanna. So of course we're all like, what, Rihanna? We received the information like a good hour and 10 or 20 minutes before boarding.
3: That's good. That's just enough time to freak out, but not a whole day to imagine scenarios. Yeah. Right.
4: Well, it's not real until it happens, right? You don't really believe it until it happens.
3: And then on this particular flight, are there different sections as there are on other flights? Is she in your section? What was the setup like?
4: So this is a Dash 8 Q400. It's just a straight cabin aircraft. There's no divisions or separations for any classes. It's just all the same type of seating. And it's a lot of business people that travel back and forth on these flights. You know, like I can see the same person sometimes two or three times.
3: But this

0: which there are protocols. So when do you decide I'm going to speak with her and I might give her a gift to remember this trip?
1: When she first came on, we actually changed her seats for her so that she could be right at the back of the aircraft, just so she can be more private. There's only passengers on one side of her or in front of her. And her bodyguard was also like just right over from her. When they came in, I explained to her that we had these seats for her on the side, and I introduced myself and I gave them, you know, a bottle of water. But because it's boarding, I also have to do my job, right? So I have to go and help the other passengers. I still have to make sure, you know, I get ready to secure the cabin for takeoff. You know, I just let them be, and I, you know, they did their own thing and nobody bothered them. And we did our takeoff. And before I started my service, I just said, my name is Lily. I'll be working with you here in the back. You know, like, I'm a First Nation Mohawk from Ganawage. I asked her bodyguard if I was allowed to gift her something, and he said, yeah, for sure, no problem. She was so happy to receive a gift. And she
0: who doesn't love gifts?
1: I was the first Mohawk that she met, and, you know, she said that she has so much respect for Indigenous people, and that was really interesting. She's so organic. Her energy was right up there, like, and you could just feel the happiness and the glow and everything.
0: Well, and you guys clearly matched it. Tell our listeners, describe for them, in case they haven't seen the video yet or the photographs, what exactly did you give her?
1: Oh, so I gave her my personal beaded keychain that I had purchased here locally at home from an artisan shop. I usually have stuff with me, you know, to do, like, if I have a cultural exchange or, you know, if I meet somebody significant. It's not a significant piece, you know, to say that it has a spiritual meaning to it, but it has a spiritual meaning to it because I gave it to her, you know, from my heart. She actually wanted to do the video with me, you know, about receiving the gift and learning, you know. I taught her the word Nyawa, which is thank you, and in Ganyatgeha, which is my language, Mohawk.
0: Yeah, the video, that's one of the things that struck me about the video, how natural it is. Organic is the word you used. This is not a celebrity forcing themselves to take a selfie or a video. You're both so natural and sincere. In a very artificial world, especially on social media, this is very real and beautiful. And I think that's why people are excited for you.
1: I'm so overwhelmed. There's so many people with their... Everyone's so generous with their comments. You know, everyone's so happy to see Rihanna, you know, interacting in that way and traveling on a commercial flight. A lot of people that are reaching out, you know, that are Ganyatgeha, Mohawk, you know, we have sister communities, you know, that are reaching out with their Indigenous people across Canada, the U.S., and wherever they are, reaching out, you know, and just so proud of somebody Indigenous representing.
0: You should be proud. You should be proud. Of yourself as well. Have you been just playing? You're already a fan, but have you just been playing her music nonstop now? Any particular song?
1: I've been, yeah. I just, you know, I hit the Spotify list. She's like number one in Spotify, so it's so easy to listen to her music, right? But I am so overwhelmed. Like, I can't even fathom or understand, you know, like how this really became so viral.
0: I hope you do get some rest when you come down from this high, Lily. Really great to speak with you. Thank you.
1: Yeah, well, I appreciate it.
2: Lily Kenaretio Dalabusht is an Air Canada flight attendant who just met Rihanna. We reached her in Ganawage, Quebec.

0: course, is Rihanna with Pondy Replay. We're going to take a short break now. When we return,
1: bye-bye birdies. We'll hear from two longtime golfing buddies in Liverpool who are defying the odds by each hitting a hole-in-one on the same hole in the same round. Stay tuned. I'm Neil Kirksall.
0: And I'm Chris Howden.

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2: Big city mayors all over Canada have a message for Ottawa. They need help. Last week, municipal leaders from across the country met in Edmonton as part of the annual Canadian Municipalities Conference, and mayors from some of Canada's largest cities agreed that the federal government should treat homelessness and conditions in urban downtowns as a nation-building project, with the same urgency the Carney government has applied to major infrastructure and energy projects. They're calling on Ottawa to spend $3.5 billion annually on addressing chronic homelessness, among other measures. Josh Morgan is the mayor of London, Ontario, and the chair of the Federation of Canadian Municipalities Big City Mayors Caucus. We reached him in London.
3: Mayor, what are the things you're seeing on London streets that are keeping you up at night?
4: Well, first and foremost, we see people struggling on our streets, struggling to find housing, struggling with mental health and addictions. And that's a challenge that is very difficult to watch. I speak with my colleagues often. Some of them can see it right out the windows of their office. Some have pockets of their downtown that are doing well, but I think all of us have areas of our downtown that are struggling with mental health addictions and people looking to find a place to live. And that also combines with, you know, challenges that we've seen in the downtown with, you know, vacancy rates and boarded up windows. And investors looking to invest and build new residential units and towers. So, you know, all of this comes to a head in the downtown core. And at the heart of it is, you know, some safety issues as well as issues of mental health addictions and homelessness.
3: How did you and the other mayors, you're the chair, as our listeners heard, of the Big City Mayors Caucus, how did you land on that $3.5 billion a year, that ask to Ottawa that you're making?
4: Well, it's actually the government's plan and the government's numbers. It's the government's plan to try to end or try to halve chronic homelessness by 2030. And the numbers are the parliamentary budget officer's numbers on the estimates on what that would cost. And so, you know, to a certain degree here, that what the mayors are saying is not for, you know, some big new ask that is our idea. It's a confirmation of that strategy and that costing with our on-the-ground views of what we see on our streets and saying, you know, these investments are absolutely critical. I don't think any one city can solve the challenge of homelessness on its own. It is too complex. It is too big. And people have mobility between cities. And so you can only go as far as a larger strategy. And the federal government can create the strategy that we can all follow. They can do that in consultation with the provinces and municipalities. But, you know, we see this huge need on the ground, and we see a government that has said this is a goal that they want to try to achieve, and they've got cost estimates to achieve it. And we say there's no better time to start this than in budget 2026. You know, we may be innovating and trying different things, but we've all got to be working towards a common goal, and we've got to be working with common tools and a coordinated approach.
3: As our listeners will know, the Carney government has talked a lot about, in over the past year, major energy projects, infrastructure projects, saying these will, you know, this is what will strengthen Canada's economic independence. Are you worried that that's taking away attention from the housing crisis?
4: I think that the crisis in homelessness and housing could be paralleled with that, and it deserves equal prominence as a national priority or a nation-building exercise. If you think about where these challenges are concentrated, they're concentrated in the cores of our city, and the cores of our city are our calling card to the world. It is the place where, when people come to visit Canada, the next thing they say is the city they visited, and they usually visit the downtown of that city, and they usually stay in the hotels in the core. And so what they see on the streets is the impression they take back to other countries. When investors come to buy industrial land, they stay in our cities. As they make those important decisions, they usually stay in the downtown cores. They get a feel for the community that they're coming to. If we're going to talk about Canada, you know, realizing its place on the world stage, we have to realize that the cores of our major cities are the calling card of our country. And that means tackling issues in the cores of our cities, tackling homelessness, mental health addictions, revitalizing downtowns. is as much a nation building project as, you know, ports and economic diversification and those critical infrastructure mm-hmm. pieces. It has to be done alongside of it.
3: You mentioned the Parliamentary Budget Officer's numbers from 2024. In that same report, that same year, the Parliamentary Budget Officer pointed out that Ottawa was spending about $560 million a year to try to tackle issues around homelessness. Again, $3.5 billion is the number that the officer recommended and that you and the other mayors are looking for. That is a big gap between those numbers. So do you feel that, given what you're seeing and hearing from this government right now, that number that you're looking for is realistic?
4: Well, what I see and hear from the government is that they're a government of action. So if there's a good idea, they will take bold steps and they will be decisive and they will move quickly. And I think that's what the Prime Minister has shown to be the core of his character. You know, what we know is that this is a solvable problem with the right strategies implemented. Those right strategies have to be scaled, and the scale is large because we know the challenge is great. But even look at something like supportive housing. If, you know, under Build Canada Homes, we're going to get $1 billion out the door to create more affordable supportive housing across Canada. That only works if we pair it with operating dollars. It could be reaching home dollars, it could be provincial operating dollars, but if we don't put those two together, we have a whole bunch of capital builds and we have no capacity to operate it. We know supportive housing works. You know, I have supportive housing in the core of my city and it has transformative results. We see people, you know, using emergency rooms, you know, over 80% less, contacts with police more than 60% less, inpatient stays 60% less, more contacts with family, less reliance on substance use. We just haven't had the ability to scale it, which is why the number is big.
3: We should mention we reached out to the Department of Housing, Infrastructure and Communities for comment on what you and the other mayors are asking for. We've not yet heard back as we have this conversation. You'll know that in April, the federal government signed a deal with the city of Ottawa to build more than 1,000 new affordable housing units. Does that signal to you that a shift is coming and that the federal government is willing to work with municipalities further?
4: Oh, I feel like the federal government is committed to working with municipalities and committed to putting serious dollars on the table. Again, the real challenge we face is not necessarily the capital dollars. It's those operating dollars that we need. What the mayors want to see is we got to start this conversation somewhere, and mm-hmm. the sooner we start it, the sooner we start moving towards solutions in our cities.
3: Mayor, I appreciate this. Thank you.
4: Yeah, my pleasure.
2: Josh Morgan is the mayor of London, Ontario. That's where we reached him. After Neil spoke with Mayor Morgan, we received a statement from Housing, Infrastructure and Communities Canada. A spokesperson wrote that the federal government works with cities and provinces to play a, quote, leadership role in preventing and reducing homelessness, unquote. The statement also highlighted a plan to spend $5 billion over 9 years on its homelessness strategy, as well as several other programs to address the issue, including Build Canada Homes, for which the government has pledged $1 billion.

0: In a speech at London Tech Week today, British Prime Minister Keir Starmer gave major tech companies an ultimatum. He wants them to make it impossible for children under the age of 18 to make, send, or view nude images. The ultimatum was, companies can roll out built-in features or content blockers on their own within 3 months, or he will bring forward legislation to force them to do it. He issued that demand while announcing new plans to use technology as a tool for growth and opportunity across the UK.
1: And of course, that must start with safety. The pace of change cannot be an excuse for harm. And where technology poses a threat to our people, to our children, we will act quickly and firmly. Now, you saw that earlier this year with Grok. They allowed their tools to be used to create disgusting, explicit AI images. So we took them on. And all tech companies should know, if they fall short on their responsibility to keep people safe, we will act with the same decisiveness. And one issue is the ability for children with phones to send and receive nude images. Now, for too long, people have been told that is simply the price of modern tech, that nothing can be done, that government is powerless, that parents just have to accept it. But I reject that completely, because tech should adapt to the needs of society, not the other way around. And so if we're serious about unlocking the opportunities that tech can bring, then we must also be serious about protecting our children from those who look to abuse it, from the online predators who target our children, and from the sexual abuse that they enable. That is why today I'm calling on tech companies operating in this country to introduce device controls that prevent children from sending and receiving sexually explicit images. Because this is not an impossible challenge. These are some of the most innovative companies in the world, and I believe they can solve it. But if they choose not to, then we will act, and we will change the law. Because when it comes to the safety of our children, standing by is not an option.
0: British Prime Minister Keir Starmer speaking at London's Tech Week earlier today.

0: First, people in Dawson City, Yukon, were heartbroken. Now they're hoping for answers. As you may have heard on our show last month, the community got some terrible news in mid-May. The beloved Westminster Hotel had been lost to fire. It was better known to locals as The Pit, a treasured hub and gathering place, often referred to as Dawson City's living room. The cause of the fire was unknown for weeks, but now Dawson City Fire Chief Mike Massery says an investigation has shed some new light on the situation.
1: The insurance company for the owner of The Pit brought a forensic fire investigator from BC up. Okay, so the first thing we started doing was, when he got here, is gathering film footage from the security cameras from every building around there. And he went further than we did. The RCMP and I just did three buildings we would have seen people and the fire starting and so on and so forth. So we looked at that and then he did a bunch of interviews from anybody that had seen or something to say about what was going on. We pulled apart and went through all the areas of concern. Then we went through all the pictures and videos that people had taken that we could get.
2: Cause of the fire, has it been determined?
1: He came up with a term of undisclosed human activity. And to me, that was, we used to call it undetermined. Cause undetermined, because we know that it was nothing in the building. It was not electrical. There was fuel on the ground from the fuel tank. So, and that's the only places you could find fuel is within 10 feet of either side of the tank. And it's fuel oil. So, you know, heating oil. And so that's out of the picture, because that happened while we were there. It blew up kind of, but so it wasn't that. And then we just tore everything apart, and there was no cause from the inside structure unless somebody was in there. And then, but nobody was obviously in there, because they weren't in there when we didn't see the remains of them. So at one point, we had reports from different people, and then took another look at the videos, and it kind of looks like it could have been that, but I mean, there's no picture of who did it. That says the fire was set by somebody doing something, but we do not know who. So
2: what is what's the next steps look like?
1: Well, we're going to talk to the RCMP, let them know what our findings are, and as far as the fire department's concerned, and as far as the investigator's concerned, it was caused, like the fire just didn't start. So, and what actually happened? Well, we think we know by the footage, but now it's up to, like, we can't say that, you know, it was arson by somebody, but I mean, we can say that, you know, the fire was started, so it didn't happen by itself.
0: Mike Massery is the fire chief in Dawson City, Yukon. He was talking to the CBC's Chris McIntyre.

0: Rob Davis and David Lewis are old friends and golfing buddies in their 60s. They've been playing together for over 30 years now. And yet, even after all those decades, they just shared a first together at the Royal Liverpool Golf Club. It happened on the club's 15th hole, a 107-yard par 3 shot. We reached Rob Davis on the island of Anglesey off the coast of Wales and David Lewis in Liverpool, England.
1: David, I'll start with you. All of these decades of playing together, would you say, broadly speaking, skill-wise, on the golf course, that you two are evenly matched?
2: No, I'm far better.
1: Rob?
3: Yeah, we're not far off. David's probably been playing the game a bit longer.
1: The trash talk is totally normal between longtime friends and golf buddies, I would imagine.
3: Yeah.
1: So you managed to create the same kind of magic on the same day. This all happened last Saturday. Rob, how were things going for you in your game by the time you got to the 15th hole?
3: We've been playing okay, David and I, as it happened. And I teed off first and David was going to follow. So my shot, which was about 110 yards to the back left-hand side of the green for the pin, was a pitching wedge. So I hit that and I hit it pretty cleanly. And it was tracking to the golf hole. Now, the next we heard, it hit the flag.
1: Right.
3: But because of the golf hole, the green topography, you can't see the bottom of the hole.
1: And David, for you, how do you usually do at that 15th hole?
2: Oh, that's a really good question, actually. It's a hole I have to say I don't like very much because I never play it particularly well. Which is the irony. You know, just a couple of the great golfers, Matt Fitzpatrick and Tommy Fleetwood in the Open had a mare there, had real problems. So it can, it comes near the end of the round, so it can make your round or break your round. So it's a hole that you can struggle on very easily. So yeah, it was it's not always been my favorite, although I like it a bit more now.
1: So yeah, I bet. So Rob described his shot. He takes that shot. You can't really see it because of the topography. What are you thinking, David, in that moment when you see that happen?
2: Well, Rob hit a good shot. But as Rob said, we didn't know where it had gone. It could have, obviously went in the hole, but it could have spun off the green. It could have hit the flags. It could have gone anywhere. So we didn't know. And so you think, okay, well, fair enough. We'll work it out. So then I hit mine and I thought it hit a quite nice shot. Yeah, we've been playing enough time so you know when you're there or thereabouts. But because it's a slightly blind shot, whether you're 10 yards short, 10 yards long, whatever, you just don't know. It's a complicated green, so there's a lot going on. So, yeah. Absolutely no idea. I knew it had quite a decent shot.
1: But you felt good about the shot, but not you didn't know how good you should feel. Rob, what did you all do next?
3: We had a chap who was playing with us that he knew that the things had tracked quite closely and he went ahead of us. So David and I kind of sauntered up to the green with our putters thinking, okay, let's hope that we're not got a bit of unluckiness, as it were. And as we both approached the green, you couldn't see a golf ball. So that still didn't have us jumping up and down. Because we naturally assumed that it had gone off the green. So it was our chap who was playing with us, Duncan Brooks. He looked in the hole, and we were about 25, 30 yards coming up the green, and he put his hand out and said, "Come up together." Uh-huh. So we walked up together, and there it was.
1: I just have this visual of the three of you, maybe there were more, I don't know, three of you head to head almost looking down. Was that what it looked like?
3: You're probably right. It was like looking down mini manhole cover.
1: To be clear, what did you both see when you looked down that hole?
2: Excuse the vernacular, we saw our balls.
1: I teed that one up, yeah.
3: You'll never see it again in the sense of two balls side by side. I very much doubt it. You'll see it again, and then I've never seen it before, so I'm never going to, I don't believe I'll ever see it. And that's the piece, the surreal aspect then started to, it wasn't euphoric, it was just surreal, really.
1: And you know this, but I'll let our listeners know, the National Hole-in-One Registry, it exists. It says the odds of two golfers both getting a hole-in-one on the same hole are 17 million to one. So I'll ask you both, gentlemen, skill or luck?
2: There's got to be the skill to be able to hit the green in the first place with your tee shot, and then it's lap of the gods about where the ball goes. End of the day, the ball's got to go somewhere.
1: Yeah.
2: So And I think Rob told me the other day, I don't think Seve Ballesteros ever had a hole-in-one.
3: He never had a hole-in-one in his entire professional career.
1: Had you either? Had either of you on separate occasions?
3: I hadn't. No. David.
2: I've had one before.
1: Does one feel better than the other?
2: No, well, this actually, I'm going to sound a bit twee now, but this is better because Rob and I are good friends, and to be able to do it together. And I think he said at the time, he said, I'm delighted with this, but to do it with you is very special. And, you know, we're grown men, so, you know, we don't sort of have a stiff upper lip in England. So we don't get too emotional. Yeah. But it was. And that's I thought about it a lot in the last week. And at the time, I just thought, it's a hole-in-one, great, move on. But the fact that we've both done it together at the same time, it is incredible. The tension we've had from it has been remarkable.
3: Yeah, it's brilliant moment. And besides just doing it with somebody I've known for many years and we get on really well, it's not an easy golf hole at all.
1: You obviously love the sport, because even in difficult conditions, you were talking about, you love going back to that course in particular. It's one thing to go back even when it's hard, but when it's so great and you know that that's a 1 in 17 million chance, you can't recreate that. Will it still be fun to go back?
2: Rob and I both played it since, so it's and you just hope you play it decently next time. So it golf's one day you think you've cracked golf, next day it could be horrible, so you just have to do whatever you can at the time.
1: Well, David, Rob, a pleasure speaking with both of you. Thank you.
2: Good stuff. Thank you.
3: Bye-bye.
0: We reached Rob Davis on the island of Anglesey and David Lewis in Liverpool, England.
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0: You can also find As It Happens wherever you get your podcasts. I'm Chris Howden. Thanks for listening.
1: And I'm Neil Kirksall. Goodbye.

0: I'm Cece McNair, host of Basic Black on World Radio Paris. My show covers crime and scandal from earliest France right up to now. 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